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3: Wet weather chances are back in the forecast across parts of Mississippi through the latter half of the week and the weekend, too. In the near term, we are dry and hot. Clear in Oxford tonight, a low mid-70s. Abundant sunshine for Thursday, the high middle 90s. And then a ramping up of the rounds of showers with thunderstorms Friday, the high 90. Clear in the Starkville area tonight, a low mid-70s and low to mid-90s. Moving our way for Thursday, looks like for Friday, too. Lots of sunshine coming our way. Clear in the Natchez area tonight, a low mid-70s. Middle 90s for the high Thursday and for Friday. Right now, we're looking at dry weather for both days. I'm meteorologist Jennifer Naramore. 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
4: Australian singer-songwriter Courtney Barnett finished a solo tour in L.A. just before COVID hit. She didn't have anywhere to go back to in Melbourne, so she thought about staying.
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4: Her search for meaning amidst a sea of change in Southern California sets the backdrop for her new record, Creature of Habit. Coming up, Courtney talks about recording in Joshua Tree, having an epiphany thanks to a praying mantis, and for her first album with lyrics in 5 years, you get the backstory on new songs like Mostly Patient.
6: What's inside that cloudy little head?
5: A lot of my songs are like that. It sounds like it's me and you, but there's a lot more kind of weird layers.
4: Plus, we get loud in the studio with live performances. It's Courtney Barnett. This is World Cafe.
7: Live from NPR News in Washington, I'm Ryland Barton. U.S. Central Command has begun another round of strikes on Iran. NPR's Quill Lawrence reports back and forth violence threatens to undermine a ceasefire and hope for a negotiated peace.
8: Iran's drone attack that downed a U.S. Apache helicopter this week has set in motion the most sustained hostilities since a shaky ceasefire took hold in April. Central Command launched what it called proportional response to unjustified Iranian aggression. Iran struck back at U.S. bases in the Gulf. And now CENTCOM says it has launched additional, quote, self-defense strikes in response to Iran's unwarranted and continued aggression. President Trump told Fox News that the next round of attacks might take out power plants and bridges, though targeting civilian infrastructure could constitute a war crime. Quill Lawrence, NPR News.
7: House lawmakers grilled Microsoft co-founder Bill Gates for more than 4 hours today about his years-long relationship with convicted sex offender Jeffrey Epstein. The appearance was part of the Republican-led House Oversight Committee's investigation into the disgraced financier. NPR's Ava Berger has more.
9: Bill Gates told lawmakers he never witnessed or knew about any of Epstein's crimes. Before the closed-door interview, he stopped and told reporters he was appearing voluntarily.
10: I hope my testimony is helpful to the work, important work of the committee to find justice for the victims.
9: In an opening statement, Gates said he met with Epstein on various occasions from 2011 to 2014 because he believed Epstein could help connect him with potential donors for his foundation. Gates also admitted to affairs and said Epstein used that information to pressure Gates to, quote, re-engage with him. Ava Berger, NPR News.
7: President Trump signed a bill into law giving $70 billion to ICE and the Border Patrol today, enough to fund the agencies through the end of his term. It ends a nearly 6 month fight over Department of Homeland Security funding that began with shooting deaths of two U.S. citizens during Trump's immigration crackdown in Minneapolis. In Southern California, the FBI and the Environmental Protection Agency executed a search warrant today at an aerospace plant in Garden Grove. The investigation follows a major chemical scare last month that forced some 50,000 nearby residents to flee their homes, as Jill Replegal reports.
11: For several days over Memorial Day weekend, firefighters warned that a tank holding several thousand gallons of a toxic chemical known as MMA was in danger of exploding, with a potential blast zone that included surrounding neighborhoods. The chemical eventually stabilized. Here's First Assistant U.S. Attorney Bill Asaley.
12: Obviously, this was a huge case that had a big impact on the community. So we want the public to be assured that we're going to take this seriously.
11: He says the EPA and other federal agencies are looking into whether the company, GKN Aerospace, failed to take precautions to prevent the scare. For NPR News, I'm Jill Replegal in Garden Grove.
7: U.S. stocks fell today. The Nasdaq slid nearly 2%. This is NPR News. The Trump administration is urging a federal court to reject an attempt to block this weekend's UFC fight on the South Lawn on the White House, arguing that the event is too close to make any changes. Two Virginia residents sued, arguing that environmental review and congressional approval weren't followed. A coalition of tribal conservation and environmental groups has filed a lawsuit challenging a federal land exchange that would transfer more than 700 acres of a South Texas wildlife refuge to SpaceX. Texas Public Radio's Corey Cook reports.
13: The lawsuit, filed against the U.S. Fish and Wildlife Service, seeks to block the transfer of 715 acres of the Lower Rio Grande Valley National Wildlife Refuge to SpaceX for 683 acres of land the company owns. Plaintiffs argue the exchange violates federal laws requiring wildlife refuge land swaps to provide net conservation benefits. Lakin Jordahl is with the Center for Biological Diversity, one of the groups filing the lawsuit.
14: From the beginning, SpaceX has been a terrible neighbor to this wildlife refuge. And over the years, they have actually degraded the ecological value of this refuge land.
13: SpaceX, which did not immediately respond to a request for comment, has expanded rapidly in the area since selecting Boca Chica as a launch site in 2014. I'm Corey Cook in San Antonio.
7: Scientists have discovered marine life thriving on a millions-year-old whale graveyard. Researchers used a submersible to explore the remains in the southeastern Indian Ocean and found bones dating back 5.3 million years. The researchers say several factors help preserve the bones, including their high density. This is NPR News.
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4: From NPR, it's World Cafe. I'm Kaleo. Today, we're catching up with Courtney Barnett. The Aussie-turned-Angeleno has a new album called Creature of Habit. It's her first album with lyrics in 5 years, and that's exciting because Barnett's one of indie rock's most unique songwriters, bringing stream-of-consciousness observations and incisive punctuations to her music. Courtney will talk about why she made the move to Los Angeles, how that change informed the new album, and how a chance encounter with the praying mantis let her know she was on the right track. All right, we get started with an in-studio performance. Here is Courtney Barnett with Stay in Your Lane.

0: Recorded live here in Philadelphia, it's Courtney Barnett, a performance of Stay in Your Lane. The new album is called Creature of Habit. Courtney Barnett is my guest today. I am Kaleo. It's World Cafe. Hi, Courtney. So nice to meet. Thanks for being here.
1: So nice to be here. Thank you.
0: We're going to get into talking about the album, but I kind of want to set the stage a little bit because I know you'd spent some time in Los Angeles in the past, but it's official. You made it your home. Why was LA the place to be?
1: Yeah, I mean, I moved there a couple of years ago. I mean, it's one of those things that just kind of happened. I didn't really totally plan on it. Basically, just before COVID, I finished a solo tour in LA. And at the time, I didn't have anywhere in Melbourne to go back to. So I thought maybe I'll just stay here.
0: Yeah.
1: But then COVID started. So I went home and then, yeah, kind of jump forward a few years later. I thought, well, why don't I give that a go? And I think I wasn't sure what I was doing and where I was going and just looking for a bit of an adventure, I think, and a challenge and a change of scene. So that's where I went.
0: LA takes all comers, lost with stars in their eyes, but I love my time in LA.
1: Yeah.
0: Things take time, 2021. Mm-hmm. So 5-year gap, started work on the record, you said in 2023. It's so rare an artist gets the time to think about what they want to do next, jump off the road, all right, right back in the studio. Did having that time sort of help, or how did that help if it did?
1: Yeah, I mean, definitely grateful for that, that I could kind of have that space and time. And I guess things take time. We toured it off and on for probably 2 years. And then I released an instrumental album, and we just did a small bunch of touring around that. I guess I was technically kind of touring up until the time I started writing. And then I thought, yeah, I need to focus on this. And so, yeah, I don't know. Sometimes I look back and I'm like, why didn't I get anything done sooner? Or why didn't things move faster? But I think I was doing things. It's just hard to remember until I see it on paper in front of me. I'm like, oh, I was touring. Or
0: we need to look at your CV. 2023. Yeah. What the heck was I doing? I want to get into Mantis because I know that talk about the idea of maybe trying to figure out where to go next with songwriting. This was one that kind of helped you pull the record together, yeah?
1: Mm-hmm.
0: Tell me a little bit about the moment that sort of happened.
1: Yeah, so Mantis, I guess I'd been working, I feel like maybe I'd been writing on and off for 6 months or 12 months, and so I'd written a couple of songs, but it wasn't feeling like a body of work yet. And a lot of songs, I would start them and not finish them. And that was a real theme for me, for the writing. Mantis was an old demo that Stella had actually made.
0: From Warpaint, right, who worked with
1: Stella from Warpaint, who's playing drums in the band. And when we were making Things Take Time, the last album, she had made this demo and I had found it a couple of years later. And I started writing lyrics to it because it sounded really cool. It was like it was a drum break and a synth line. I remember there was a point somewhere in the middle where I was really stuck on the lyrics, but also just stuck in general. Things like certain things were going on in my life, and I was just kind of at this roadblock with the writing. And I was living out in the desert. And I was by myself and I was having a really bad day and giving up on the song and the album and kind of everything. And I saw this little praying mantis on my kitchen door, and it was just a really strange and beautiful moment. And I looked up what it meant, and I kind of saw all these things about good luck and you're on the right path and you're going in the right direction. Yeah. And kind of, it was just one of those moments where I was having a really tough time, and then I just, this tiny little creature kind of, the way I interpreted the moment, you know, was kind of showing me that I was going in the right direction with this kind of love and warmth. And it was just this funny moment that actually felt really important at the time.
0: Does that happen for you often? Because
1: no.
0: That means it was special.
1: Yeah. Yeah, I kind of, it did feel like the whole album kind of started making sense.
0: Yeah.
1: That song in relation to the other songs, I kind of saw some themes and I feel like it did start bringing everything together kind of emotionally and it made sense.
0: Oh, that's so rad. Yeah. That's so cool. We'll talk more about those themes in just a minute, but first let's hear a live performance of Mantis. It's Courtney Barnett on World Cafe.

0: It's Courtney Barnett here on World Cafe, recorded live a performance of Mantis. It's from the new album Creature of Habit, which is available now. I am Kaleo here with Courtney Barnett. The microcosmic centerpiece of the album, that's a quote that you said about that song Mantis. And you said, you know, it sort of helped you reveal the themes. What were those themes?
1: Yeah, there's definitely a lot of searching for meaning and purpose and but also just a lot of kind of change kept coming up. Mm-hmm. But even performing these songs recently, I've noticed I hear myself saying some of the same words over multiple years and albums, and it's like these things just keep popping up, and it's not really intentional, but it's obvious that it's just a recurring...
0: What is past you revealing to present you?
1: Like I don't know. It feels like I'm, maybe lots of people do this, but sometimes it feels like I'm kind of writing the same song over and over, but in a different way. It's like I'm trying to get to the bottom of something, and I don't always completely get there, but each time it's a little bit closer.
0: I think that's so cool because some people, you know, would think that's a pigeonhole thing. I got to write a different kind of song where it sounds like more. It's like with each song you write, it gets you closer to that truth. Maybe is, but you don't. But we don't know what it is. Maybe that you're searching for.
1: Yeah, exactly. I don't know.
0: Do you get satisfaction though, like out of chasing that?

0: Yeah, and I think that's why I really love songwriting, and I come back to it again and again, even when I think I need to do something else, or I always find my way back, because I think it's just my just the working out process through songwriting. I don't know. It makes sense to me, even though a lot of the time it makes no sense. But I feel like I get a little bit closer each time, and I think I kind of try to remain curious about it all the time, because I'm kind of always constantly learning something new, because I really have realized I have no idea what I'm doing. So each time, yeah, it just feels like a new, even starting this album, it felt like I was starting again, which is nice. It's kind of nice to...
1: So it's not quite imposter syndrome, it's...
0: No, I don't think so. I mean, I guess I feel that. I do feel that sometimes. Maybe not as bad as I used to, but I'm more just like... I feel like a student.
1: Yeah.
0: And I just kind of want to learn and soak in as much as I can, and
1: that's
0: make mistakes and start again.
1: Yeah, that's something totally different than the imposter. I think that's the joy of like figuring it out. Like, it's like the solution's cool, but the actual working through the problem is I mean, that's life, right? The journey, not the destination.
0: Yeah.
1: Yeah.
0: Yeah. Don't get me wrong. There's plenty of imposter syndrome in there on the bad days. But right now, it's for some reason, I can't remember it, but I know it's there.
2: That is my guest, Courtney Barnett. Her new album is out now. It is called Creature of Habit. Coming up, more in-studio performances, and we'll talk about a new song called Mostly Patient, and she breaks down the lyrics. That's coming up when we get back to World Cafe.
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1: Welcome back to World Cafe. I'm Kaleo. Let's continue our conversation with Courtney Barnett. She just released a new album called Creature of Habit. It's her first album in 5 years with lyrics, and I wanted to dig into the lyrics of a song called Mostly Patient.
2: Can I ask who's doing the talking and who are they talking to? Because I almost interpreted it as like your brain talking to your heart or something like that, but maybe it's a... I'm sure you get some really off the wall ideas of what a song is, but I'm curious who the protagonist in the song is.
3: In Mostly Patient.
2: Yeah.
3: So that song I kind of started writing it for someone that I kind of hardly knew.
2: Oh. Okay.
3: And then I was struggling to write it. And I was like, well, that's because there's no real kind of emotional connection or attachment, or like I can't properly kind of empathize, or I don't know. I was struggling, so I started writing it for someone in my life who I love a lot, and that helped. But then it changed again, and it kind of came back around to me in certain moments of, I don't know. It's a confusing song because it has these multiple. It changes.
2: I feel better for being confused than a little bit, because I was like, and I love that songwriting thing where it's like verse one, I'm talking to you. Mm. Verse two, I'm talking. So it's like, it's not like it's out of the realm of possibility, but
3: yeah,
2: that's really cool.
3: I like it that it's a little kind of up in the air.

0: lot of my songs are like that. It sounds like it's me and you, but it's, I don't know. There's a lot more kind of weird layers, and it always ends up kind of being a bigger system. I don't know.
1: I think it's cool. And I think that the great thing about it is people can listen right now to a live recording of Mostly Patient and find themselves in the song.
0: Yeah.
1: Let's do that.
0: And that's what I want. I don't want them to listen to whatever I just said.
1: It's Courtney Barnett, recorded live on World Cafe.

0: Recorded live, it's Courtney Barnett with Mostly Patient. It's from her new album, Creature of Habit. Courtney's my guest here on World Cafe. Joshua Tree, it's the best. I'm a Southern California guy. It is my favorite place. Why did you want to be out there to write and do a little recording?
1: I just really fell in love with it 10, 12 years ago when I first went out there. I'd never seen anything like it. It's really special.
0: Do you find you're a person who's affected by environment? Did being out there change the shape of the record, the sound of the record?
1: Yeah, definitely. I think the environment is always kind of affects my songwriting. Mm-hmm. It's such a big part of it. And I definitely noticed, maybe not until the end of the album, but in comparison to Things Take Time, which I wrote in a very small apartment in Melbourne during like a year of COVID lockdown.
0: Sounds like it was pretty, not oppressive, but small.
1: It was just small and like quiet, and I would spend, it's the one time in my life I've lived by myself, and I, would just sit around playing guitar all day. But I had neighbors close by, so I was kind of, it just felt quiet and small and just a bit more intimate or something. And then this album, just being in the desert, we had space to kind of make noise and just everything felt bigger and wider. And so I think it made a huge difference, which I didn't notice until the end, but I can kind of hear it when I listen to the two records.
0: You're listening to World Cafe. Courtney Barnett is my guest. I am Kalea. The new album is called Creature of Habit. One thing at a time, the lyric, "Oh my God, I am ready for a change." I have felt those words deep in my bones at my life. I'm sure anybody listening has probably felt like that. Do you remember what the impetus for that lyric was?
1: That's a good question. I mean, it's all kind of overwhelm and like this point of exhaustion, like emotional exhaustion. But I mean, I guess I kind of do, but maybe some of it is like things I don't completely want to share with the world. But I think I was kind of feeling that moment. Yeah, I don't know how to explain it.
0: Do having moments of vulnerability like that, even if people don't know what that means, is that hard for you to put on paper and then ultimately sing? Like, do you get nervous about that kind of vulnerability where you're like, I can't exactly share what this is about? Or does it feel freeing?
1: I think it can be both. I think when it like involves other people, other situations, or like these external forces, it's a bit harder to elaborate on. I think, I feel like I can talk about myself and my own stuff. But I think that can sometimes be the challenging part of songwriting, of not wanting to kind of overshare other external
0: people's experiences.
1: Yeah, yeah.
0: I respect that.
1: You don't want their story or whatever. So, it's kind of confusing because it's how it affects me and then it's in a song and then it feels like I'm kind of withholding something from, so I guess I struggle with those elements sometimes, but then like we were saying before, sometimes there's just multiple backstories to a song. So it's kind of, not one thing, but multiple things at once.
0: Finding the solution isn't necessarily a walk in the park, but I do appreciate you for sharing what you did about this song. Let's listen to a live performance of One Thing at a Time. It's Courtney Barnett here on World Cafe.

0: Recorded live in Philadelphia, it's Courtney Barnett, a performance of One Thing at a Time. It's from her new album, Creature of Habit, which is available now. Courtney, this was a blast. Congratulations on the new record. Thanks so much for being here, and you always are welcome back here at the Cafe.
1: Oh, thank you. Thanks so much for having me back.
0: You got it. We're back in a minute with more World Cafe.
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0: Welcome back. It's World Cafe. Thanks again to Courtney Barnett. Creature of Habit is out now, and video of that performance and interview can be found on our YouTube channel at World Cafe. Hat tip to our senior producer, Kimberly Junod, for her work on the session. Debut album from Sacramento band Cake came out in 1994, but the 90s cynicism feels right at home here in the mid-2020s. Hey, Geese, how do you afford your rock and roll lifestyle?

collection looks shiny and costly. How much did you pay for your bad Moto Guzzi? And how much did you spend on your black leather jacket? Is it you or your parents in this income tax bracket? Now tickets to concerts and drinking at clubs, sometimes for music that you haven't even heard of. 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

0: ones, as long as their soda cans are red, white, and blue ones. 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As long
1: as the soda cans

0: 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It's called Heart Has to Work So Hard. 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
1: 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And by the estate of Joan B. Kroc, whose bequest serves as an enduring investment in the future of public radio and seeks to help NPR be the model for high-quality journalism in the 21st century.
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3: Mainly dry weather coming in for a lot of the state of Mississippi here in the near term, but we do have some changes on the horizon through the latter half of the week and into the weekend, seeing the return of some showers and storms. Clear this evening and tonight, Boonville, our low 70s, low 90s coming in Thursday with some sun, and then some scattered thunderstorms arriving by Friday. The forecast for the Greenville area, pretty clear out there tonight, our low mid-70s, and we are sunny on Thursday, the high 95. Pop-up showers coming our way on Friday. Forecast for the Macomb area, clear tonight, a low 70s. Sunny conditions for Thursday, looks like for Friday too, with highs middle 90s. I'm meteorologist Jennifer Naramore. 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
0: From NPR, this is World Cafe. I'm Kaleo. Charlie Sheen reaches out to the feds.
4: I will rise to this occasion.
0: Yep, definitely from the mind of John Darnielle and the Mountain Goats, a new song from their new record, Days, which is coming your way. Philadelphia's been very, very good to Kurt Vile. He's got a new album and a new song about his life.

0: Started that set up top with Kurt Vile, new music called You Don't Know Because It's My Life. And he had a lyric, a couple of my heroes wrote a song, but that ain't where they're from. Those guys, Neil Young and Bruce Springsteen, with Philadelphia and Streets of Philadelphia, respectively. New album from Kurt Vile is available now. It's called Philadelphia's Been Good to Me. We're back in a minute with more World Cafe.
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0: Live from the archives, it's World Cafe. I'm Stephen Kaleo. Chance for us to go into the vault and pull out live performances. And this one goes all the way back to 1995 from our first live compilation, Live at the World Cafe Volume 1. 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I couldn't. Here's one of those performances. It's Bruce Hornsby with Long, Tall, Cool One.

0: Another early performance taped for this show in the 1990s, that is Luna with Tiger Lily, the band formed by Dean Wareham after Galaxy 500 disbanded. 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
1: Mary's in her dress, it's getting dark. 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
0: Welcome back. It's World Cafe. Here are some song titles from the new Mountain Goats album. Song for Lane Staley, Candlebox, Best Hard Rock Albums 2013, Crying on Eddie Nash's Grave. Folks, it is a new Mountain Goats record. The album is called Days, and here is one more song title for you. Charlie Sheen reaches out to the feds. It's new music from the Mountain Goats.

0: sure that American citizens are well cared for, that are as healthy as they can be. So the mother and her other child, who are, you know, not otherwise eligible to come into the United States, should come in with that small child so that the small child, the citizen, is surrounded by the loving parent. And that's not the only time that happens. It happens again a few years later. So there's, like I say, this is about defining America. If you have U.S. citizens in this period in the late 19th century, you want the government wants them to be well cared for, to grow up to be good American citizens. It's one of the impulses of the progressive era. We're doing the opposite now, saying we don't care if you're a U.S. citizen. We're going to toss you out. We're going to break up your family. We're going to send you to a place where we're not sure how you're going to be treated, because we in the United States of America don't really care about citizenship. We care about a certain kind of belonging to a certain kind of idea of America.
1: This is so interesting. We can only speculate, given what you said and that historical precedent, we can only speculate what would happen or what will happen if U.S.-based family members of those children do want to bring them back. I mean, in an ideal circumstance, they would be allowed back. But as you said, this is really a question of defining America. And I think the Trump administration has been quite clear on what definition they think America is. So we would have to see if those kids would actually be allowed back easily, as the Secretary of State asserts.
0: Well, but without their mothers.
1: Without their mothers.
0: Are you going to do? You're going to take a 3-year-old or this other 1-year-old U.S. citizen whose mother was sent back to her country of origin. You've traumatized an American citizen. Yeah. And that's going to matter as that child grows up.
1: I guess that's the point. Sorry, I missed the original point of the story about the Irish woman, that she was not allowed in, but was eventually allowed in because of her U.S. citizen child.
0: That's correct. Because the U.S. government believed it needed to protect the well-being of a U.S. citizen. And if that meant bringing in the mother, so be it.
1: Okay. So let's go back then, because, you know, it's interesting. When we talk about the Constitution, there's an automatic sort of unconscious response thinking, you know, what the framers of the Constitution wanted. But the 14th Amendment came well after the original framing of the Constitution. So just again, you said this at the top of the show, but I want to be clear I understand it correctly. Why was the need for the specific language of U.S.-born people are automatically given citizenship?
0: So the 14th comes from a very different place than the original Constitution. And yet, it's worth reminding people that it is as much a part of the Constitution as the original part, which is something sometimes originalists don't pay a lot of attention to. The 14th Amendment comes out of the fact that the state laws in the American South after the Civil War continued to discriminate against Black Americans. And they had tried some ways to address that. The Republican Congress had tried some ways to address that, and they had not been successful. So they write the 14th Amendment to the Constitution, and one of the things that they have to do is to overturn the Dred Scott decision of 1857. And the Dred Scott decision, which is a Supreme Court decision of that year, said that Black Americans could not be citizens. And so they had to figure out how to address that so that Black Americans in the American South would, in fact, be considered citizens. And so they started, as I say, in the Civil Rights Bill of 66 to say all races, whatever.
1: Can we just talk about Dred Scott for
0: sure,
1: a second? Because, I mean, you know it so well that you just speed through it, but it is one of the most consequential, I'd say, Supreme Court decisions in this country's history, right? And 1857, so pre-Civil War. Can you tell us a story about Dred Scott and why that case ended up the way that it did?
0: So Dred Scott was an attempt of the Supreme Court to decide the conflict between the northern free labor states and the southern states that supported human enslavement by creating a new standard. And what it did was not only said that Dred Scott, who was an enslaved American, did not have any rights, that Black Americans had no rights that a white man was bound to respect. It not only said that, it also said that the U.S. Congress could not legislate in the U.S. territories, which meant that enslavement would spread there and Congress had no way to stop it, so that the free labor states would eventually be outweighed by the slave states in the American South and the American West, and slavery would become national. And that idea, I think, is important here, because it's not just about Dred Scott's citizenship. And there were many ways that they could have answered that question that did

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2: He says he can reduce Lyme by 25% in the next 10 years. How will he do that, especially when one of the best ways to prevent Lyme disease may be a tool Kennedy historically opposes, a vaccine? That's on the next On Point.
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5: It's going to be a hot and sticky go of it across the state of Mississippi in the near term. We do have some wet weather chances trying to return. Not a complete washout for the next few days, but at least some showers and thunderstorms returning with an uptick north and central, especially by Friday. South Haven tonight, we're clear, low mid-70s, and dry through Thursday, the high mid-90s. Stormy weather Friday. Vicksburg area, clear through the night to low mid-70s. Sunny on Thursday with our high right around 95. And for Hattiesburg, clear through the night. And we're dry, it looks like, for Thursday and Friday. Highs for the next couple of days reaching 95 degrees. I'm meteorologist Jennifer Naramore. 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
7: 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But if we were to go to a quiet place and simply be alone in the silence of nature, that deep ability to listen occurs. And what do we hear? Yeah, what do we hear?
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0: Welcome to Airspace from the Smithsonian's National Air and Space Museum. I'm Emily.
1: And I'm Matt. Pancho Barnes is a familiar figure to those who study the barnstorming era of flight, or anyone who's familiar with Edwards Air Force Base in the 1940s and 50s. But outside of that, she's not as well known.
0: Pancho was an air racer, stunt pilot, party instigator, generous to a fault, larger-than-life character who lived far outside the norms for women of her era and social class.
1: We're going through her life from indulgent childhood to lonely desert death today on Airspace, sponsored by Lockheed Martin.
0: To help us understand Pancho's life, we talked to one of her biographers.
2: I am Lauren Kessler. I live in the Pacific Northwest. I am a writer, author of 15 books, one of which is the biography of Pancho Barnes.
1: So Pancho Barnes is an interesting character, right? She was born right at the turn of the 20th century in 1901. She wasn't actually born and given the name Pancho, which you might imagine. She was actually Florence Leontine Lowe. Her grandfather was an inventor and a balloonist who's credited as something like the great-grandfather of the Air Force.
0: So if you're a balloon nerd, like we are wannabe balloon nerds, Thaddeus S. C. Lowe was one of the first balloonists in the Civil War, and he would take his balloon up with a tether, and he would telegraph the Confederacy's movements to the Union Army. And he liked to call himself the most shot-at man in the war.
1: And so by the time Florence was born, the Lowe money was gone. But her mother's family, the Dobbins, were still very rich. So she was raised in the lap of luxury in San Marino, California, just outside of Pasadena, where her family were part of the upper class that ruled society.
2: Actually, the thing that really fascinated me about Pancho was that given when she was born, the culture in which she was born, especially the female culture in which she was born, the economic class in which she was born, that the expectation for her life was so different than how she made her life become. So she was born into wealth, Pasadena, California wealth, and she was destined, I think, to have that kind of privileged, protected female existence. Her grandfather was a great adventurer and an aviator, and they had a very close relationship at the beginning. And I think that ignited, absolutely ignited her love of being in the air and taking risks.
0: So Thaddeus, I think we can blame Thaddeus, Matt, for Pancho's sense of adventure. Her grandfather really kind of instilled that sense of adventure into Pancho. And he was the one that took her to her very first air show, where she was introduced to planes for the very first time in 1910.
1: And, you know, we've talked about these early days of flight and how adventurous they were. If you were going to an air show, you were seeing people in small planes doing really cool acrobatic things, right?
0: Totally. And her grandfather, Thaddeus, and to some extent her father, really treated Florence, soon to be Pancho, like the son in the family. Pancho did have an older brother, but he was sickly and he died of leukemia when Pancho was just 12. And I think this is really interesting, the way this kind of era really likes to ensure gender roles are upheld to a certain point, right? When kids are really little, it doesn't matter nearly as much as when they get older.
1: Yeah. She was taught to ride horses very young. She was taught to shoot. She was allowed to ride and shoot all over her parents' and grandparents' estates. And she basically did what she wanted when she wanted to and was cared for by servants and nannies and never had to really learn anything domestic. Her education began with private tutors. She spent some time at the local public school, but after her brother died, her mother realized she would need more handling.
2: She was sent away and went through a few private schools. The curriculum at those schools for girls would certainly not have been anything that would prepare one to get in an airplane or understand flight or physics or anything like that. It was leading a quiet domestic life and taking care of a family. She misbehaved. I mean, she was sort of genetically, I don't know, destined to misbehave from an early age. And so she did kind of get kicked out for pranks that I don't know that we would kick out anybody these days, but she didn't fit into the private school, quiet girl, well-dressed niche that her parents and her society would want her to. Also note that they married her off at 18 to a minister, which anybody who reads about or knows about Pancho's life would think is beyond ironic.
0: His name was C. Rankin Barnes, and he was her mother's choice. And though Florence had little interest in being society's idea of a good wife, she did want to please her mother. And while Barnes wasn't rich, he was respectable, and he was a calming influence, and Florence's mother really hoped that that would rub off on her daughter.
1: Well, it didn't.
0: Surprise, surprise. You all saw that plot twist coming.
1: Yeah, right. That's not a surprise. Spoiler, not spoiler, whatever. Following the wedding, Florence got pregnant on their honeymoon. They returned to the rectory where she found life stifling, lacking in the comforts and the servants that she was used to, and also having none of the freedoms that she was used to. So she decided to go out and spend her time the way that she always had, with the horses on her parents' estate. So she kind of left the rectory, went back to the horses.
0: So after her son Billy was born, Florence tried to play the part of the wife and mother, but it just, not her vibe, right? And she discovered this new big adventure that she was looking for in Hollywood.
1: She started hanging around movie sets, as you do, and found out that her well-trained horses and skillful riding meant that she was welcome and paid. This was the era of the horse opera, the Western. So horses were playing a pretty big role in cinema.
0: Working in Hollywood meant that Pancho had her own money, from which she was able to pay for a nanny and move out of her husband's house, basically allowing her to do whatever she wanted. And so she would never again live with Barnes, her husband, though they would spark a sort of odd kind of distant friendship for many years after that. And being married but not having to take care of a wife seemed to suit her husband Barnes just fine.
1: And this is in many ways where the adventure of Pancho Barnes begins, right? Because now that she's free from her husband, she can actually become Pancho. So she spends a lot of time going on whatever adventure is sort of in front of her at that moment, including dressing as a man and signing on as a sailor on a Mexican banana boat, which wasn't in fact really a banana boat, but a gun running boat that was bringing guns to Mexico, which was in the midst of a civil war at the time. So, you know, not just small adventures like a road trip across America, but like running guns to Mexico type of adventure here.
0: These are epics.
1: Eventually, she had to leave the ship with one of her friends and find her way back to California overland.
2: And according to her, traversed the width of Mexico from the Atlantic to the Gulf of Mexico, most of the times on the back of a donkey. So according to her, this guy friend said, "You look just like Sancho Panza," except for he mispronounced it and said Pancho Sanchez. So Pancho became her adopted name from that time forever. She never really called herself Florence again.
0: And this is the beginning of Pancho Barnes, which I love this story because she was already on her way to becoming Pancho. But like, this is kind of where that whole persona is born. So I really love this story. And of course, she was on to her next adventure off of a boat into the air. Horses aren't an inexpensive hobby. Pancho has expensive taste. And when her mother dies in 1823, Pancho is left as the heir and inherits an awful lot of money and a whole bunch of real estate. And so now that she's really got all this extra money and she's looking yet again for a new adventure, Pancho follows a cousin who was interested in taking flying lessons at a local airstrip. And she took one look at that airplane and decided she had to do it too.
2: And the first time that she was taken up, the pilot in question did all kinds of moves to make her sick, like throw up sick, whatever you would do. I would be I'm sick even just thinking about the barrel rolls and all this kind of stuff. And she, you know, just according to her, just loved it and was, you know, enjoying herself and laughing and proved herself in that moment to this cantankerous, curmudgeonly pilot who said, sure, now I'll give you lessons.
1: But as we said, you know, she has the money. So once she actually takes the lessons, she spends some of her inheritance on one plane, then another plane, and then another. And, you know, pretty clearly she is hooked on aviation.
0: And this is kind of a brilliant time to be getting hooked into aviation, because just like she used her expertise in horses and riding to get involved in Hollywood, she then takes this new skill, flying, into Hollywood and really leverages her connections there and her interest in being part of the silver screen's world to get jobs flying in the movies. She also saw firsthand the dangerous conditions and the miserably low pay that her and her fellow pilots were receiving as part of this really dangerous work. And so she founded the Association of Motion Picture Pilots, which is the first stunt pilots union in 1930.
1: And outside of the movie work, she was also flying in races at this time. She was a member of the 99s. We've talked about them before on this show. And she flew in the 1929 Women's Air Derby, which was the first of those derbies. She crashed out early in that race, but returned in 1930 to win the whole thing. She also set the women's airspeed record in 1930, taking that from Amelia Earhart, America's sweetheart.
0: And at this time, she was also sponsored by an oil company and making money test flying airplanes for various companies, mostly Lockheed. The manufacturers got the best of both worlds with her, a highly competent and accomplished pilot, and a woman who would shame men who were afraid to fly by her mere presence. I love this part of the story, Matt. I love this. Hey, guys, if she can do it, come on.
1: And we know that this was kind of a tactic at the time. Margaret Weidekamp has a chapter about this in her book, Right Stuff, Wrong Sex, right? If you can get a woman to fly an airplane that men are afraid to fly because they think it's a death trap, then it kind of makes them feel ashamed for being afraid to fly the thing. They did the same thing with the B-29. If a woman can fly it, then what are you so scared of? It's totally sexist, but it was great propaganda to get men to fly these planes that were, in fact, dangerous. But, you know, these skilled women pilots could pull it off.
0: I just envision Pancho Barnes just like showing up to work one day, like laughing all the way to the airplane because she's just smug and brave and is like, what's the big deal, boys? Like, let's get it together. Like, let's get it done.
1: So, you know, she's really enjoying flying. She's spending all the money that she'd inherited buying planes and throwing more or less constant parties for her aviation and Hollywood friends on her several properties. She was kind of the Great Gatsby of the aviation world in a sense here. She's generous to a fault and would feed, water, and put up just about anyone who she liked and considered a friend.
0: But when the Depression hit, Pancho's free-spending ways started to become a strain. She was out of money, she was forced to sell most of her properties, and she decided to move to the desert. Which, I can't say I blame her. I really like the desert.
1: I like that idea, yeah.
0: Although you're from the desert, so I can see why you might be nostalgic for it.
1: I am, yeah.
2: So she sold those properties, probably at a loss, and these are the properties that are part of her inheritance. And that was what funded this, I'm going to say, godforsaken chunk of land out in the Mojave Desert.
1: So it wasn't that she was moving somewhere completely unknown to her. She had actually done a lot of flying over the Mojave Desert and had seen from the air a dry lake that looked like the perfect place to set up an airstrip. So that's what she did. In 1935, she bought an alfalfa farm in Muroc, California, and established a ranch and an airstrip there.
0: So over the next 6 years, Pancho raised horses, obviously, dogs, pigs, and cows. She built buildings, alienated her neighbors, and built Rancho Oro Verde. The guest ranch and restaurant was popular with Pancho's aviation and Hollywood friends.
2: She had an airstrip, so her Hollywood friends and her flying friends could fly in. And then there was a restaurant, and she had some girls there who were offering more than food. It was called the Happy Bottom Riding Club. riding, as in horse, and the happy bottom part you would think would be, you know, some sort of a sexual reference. And maybe it was for her a double entendre, I don't know, but it was explained as when you rode one of her horses, you got a happy bottom.
1: And the Happy Bottom Riding Club was also very popular with the servicemen at nearby Merak Army Airfield. There was literally, like, nothing else around for the army flyers to do, and Merak itself was just tents and an airstrip in those days, so the men spent a lot of their time at ponchos. She fed them, got them drunk, and rented them horses to go riding in the desert. Hopefully not when they're drunk, but, you know, the drinking maybe came after the horseback riding.
0: We can hope, man. Yeah. Slowly, Poncho's place grew, and so did the airfield. The army hired her to haul away their garbage, which she fed to her pigs. We love a reduce, reuse, recycle moment. And also provide milk and meat to the base. She was friends with many of the flyers and the commanders and was very popular. And then Pearl Harbor happened and the airfield got very busy.
1: So the busyness of the war to come brought Poncho a lot of business. By 1941, Poncho had developed her land into a combination airport, inn, club, restaurant, and ranch. And the many, many trainees that passed in and out of Merak kept business steady for Poncho during the war.
0: But this is a theme. Poncho was very bad with money and constantly just ahead of her bills. She had also gotten divorced in the later war years, and she would marry and divorce three other men throughout her life. By the end of the war, Merak Army Airfield was a sprawling hub of Army flying activity, and in addition to basic flight training and bombing, the base was also home to a top-secret rocket plane development and testing program. So then this is where we get to talk about the right stuff!
1: That's right, yeah. So if you've seen the movie The Right Stuff,
0: I've seen it, Matt.
1: Then this is where things start to get familiar for you, because after the war, the club and the other business thrived. And it was thriving thanks to test pilots, the ones that are featured in The Right Stuff. And in 1946, the base was transferred to the brand new Air Force. And throughout the 40s and 50s, many records were broken and new planes were tested. And Poncho's was the center of celebration for all of the test pilots.
0: So the movie The Right Stuff is when I first met Poncho Barnes, but I didn't know that I was meeting Poncho Barnes until we did our episode on the 99s. So I'd known about Poncho Barnes a long time. I didn't know that I knew Poncho Barnes. Mm-hmm. Test piloting has to be an incredibly stressful, but also like adrenaline pumping kind of job. And so they used ponchos to blow off steam before and after test flights, or to celebrate or mourn the lives of many test pilots that, quote unquote, augured in to the hard ground of the desert. And augured in here means maybe what you think it might mean, which is essentially crashing and dying. Like we said, test piloting is an incredibly dangerous job. And so having a community space like this where test pilots can congregate and pay tribute to their colleagues was a really valuable and important role that the Happy Bottom Riding Club played.
1: One pilot who was a lifelong friend of Poncho's was Chuck Yeager, who in 1947 broke the sound barrier. But the night before that history-making flight, Chuck and his wife were enjoying Poncho's hospitality.
2: The night before he was going to go up in the airplane to try and break the sound barrier, he was on one of Poncho's horses, and he might have been inebriated a little bit. Or maybe he just is not a good horseback rider. I don't know. But the horse collided with a fence on the way back to the corral. And Chuck broke one of his ribs. And he did not want to tell. He didn't want to tell anybody because that would have grounded him. So he had maybe a private doctor or a friend or somebody tape him up. And this is the story he tells. And he gets in the plane and he can't actually torque his body to close the door of the plane. So he has a little stick that he brings with him and closes it up. And so with his broken rib gotten on a horse given to him, rented to him by Poncho Barnes, he breaks the sound barrier.
0: The way Chuck tells it, he and his wife were racing back to the barn and he didn't see the gate was closed until it was too late. It was a local veterinarian who taped up his ribs. I mean, ribs are ribs, right, Matt?
1: Sure, why not? So this was all during the golden era for the Happy Bottom Riding Club. But then in the late 1940s, a new commander was determined to bring the newly renamed Edwards Air Force Base into military decorum and efficiency. Discipline, right? He detested Pancho, and the feeling was mutual. It took him a few years, but the days of the by-the-seat-of-your-pants test pilots and the club where they felt at home were fast disappearing. Also, I mean, we could say there's a difference in the culture of test pilots at this time, too, which is that in the days of Chuck Yeager, test pilots were cowboys, right? They weren't necessarily people who were trained in engineering. They were flying the planes to make sure that they, you know, worked and to look for problems. Later, the test pilots, that is especially the ones that kind of go on to become astronauts, this new generation of test pilots, most of them have backgrounds in engineering. They're flying much more sophisticated airplanes where you have to have that kind of expertise to troubleshoot what's happening in the plane. So the culture of the test pilots changed too. Not that they don't still like to drink and have a good time, but they're not quite the same as the cowboys of the Chuck Yeager days.
0: So even though Edwards Air Force Base was huge at this time, the Air Force was looking to expand even more and hoping to build a very long runway for experimental nuclear planes that went right through Pancho's land.
1: And in the early 1950s, ranch after ranch around Pancho's was being bought up by the government through eminent domain. Eventually, the government came to her with an offer, and for her 360 mostly developed acres with water and buildings, they offered her $205,000, which she felt was insulting.
0: I mean, I see the point, though, right, Matt? Like, if somebody said 360 acres, that's a lot of land. And if you think about everything that had built there, this wasn't 360 acres of desert. This was 360 developed acres, which means it's not just about the land. It's about everything that's on the land and all the investments she's made.
2: But she was a major thorn in their side. I mean, bigger than a thorn, whatever is a big thing in their side. And they could not wait for her to leave.
1: Yeah, an eminent domain allows the government to buy the property, and the property owner really has to go along with it. But they're also supposed to get a fair market value for that land.
0: So Pancho sued, and she argued that her land was much more valuable than what the government was offering, and that the government was ruining her business and her livelihood, and that she should be compensated for that. But while waiting for the courts, several of her buildings were lost in a fire of unknown origin. Signs were pointing to arson, but it was never fully determined. And if it had been arson, there was no signs pointing to a particular culprit.
2: You can see where some of the buildings were. There's some foundation there, and there's a little bit of rubble every once. You can see that something was there, but pretty much everything

0: you can see that something was there, but pretty much everything burned. And that was it. I mean, first of all, she couldn't rebuild because there was no money. And also she couldn't rebuild because the Air Force wanted to take over the land. But she wanted to try again. And she had a plan that was some, you know, sort of a harebrained plan to do some other kind of, not Happy Bottom Riding Club, but some other kind of horse thing someplace else.
1: And so Pancho got some money against the initial government offer and was forced to leave the land. She moved all of her animals and her planes and her fourth husband to an even more desolate stretch of desert called Gypsy Springs.
2: Eventually, through court cases, Pancho got more than $400,000 from the government for her land in 1956. She used that money to buy more land in and around Gypsy Springs and farm equipment and airplanes and horses to put on it.
1: But unfortunately, Gypsy Springs was not a lot like Muroc. She had no farm, the land wasn't fertile, and she had nowhere to stable her horses and nothing to feed them with. She no longer had contracts with the military, and she had no customers in the form of bored service members. And despite all her generosity, she had no friends at this point.
2: She was also deeply unwell. She had had high blood pressure most of her life, and now she had breast cancer, which had been treated. Then she had a thyroid problem, which you could eventually treat through medication. And she had been living large and rough her whole life.
1: So she had had all these issues. A lot of them had been treated. But now she's living in a shack that has no running water. She has no domestic skills to feed herself or keep a place clean. And, you know, she was also lacking the social life that she was used to. There was hardly anyone around, and Pancho much preferred the company of others. So this was not ideal for her. Now, eventually, people did come and find her. She was rediscovered by aviation enthusiasts around 1970. Many of the folks who found her then thought that she had already died, but in fact, she was still alive, and she was welcomed into their club meetings, and they loved hearing her tell her stories. Despite everything, Pancho remained a real character all the way up until the end. Right. Her stories were outrageous. She liked to shock people. She, you know, was just like the life of any room that she walked into. But eventually she died of a heart attack that maybe was due to complications from breast cancer in 1975. And she was not found for at least a week.
0: She moved into a little house eventually that is the alpha and omega of her life. When you think of the Pasadena mansion she was born into, and the shack that she died in, that's a narrative arc for you. And in between that are all kinds of ups and downs. It's not a pure arc. There's lots of valleys and peaks, many valleys and peaks in that life. But that's the beginning and the end of it.
1: And the few friends that had helped her out in those last years of her life did get permission to fly over and spread her ashes at the ruins of her old club.
2: You know, this kind of feels like a really sad ending to a really big story, Matt, but I don't know if I think that it is.
1: I mean, every story has to end. Right?
2: Every story has to end, but I think she's got a really strong legacy, and I think the story that we're telling is the reason that hopefully people can understand why she's still an enduring figure.
1: Yeah, there's definitely a lot of legacy here. And, you know, one of the things about Pancho is that the way we've learned about her has been through sort of stories about test pilots who went to her bars, or, you know, through her inclusion in The Right Stuff. And also there's a Pancho's Bar in Captain Marvel. But in those stories, she's kind of on the periphery of the main story, and she deserves to be the center of the story, right? Definitely the center of her own story. You know, it's very fitting that there's now a Pancho Barnes Day celebration on the site of the old Happy Bottom Riding Club. It's a barbecue, began in the 1980s with, you know, drinking and dancing that goes on long into the night, right? The very fitting sort of tribute to this woman who herself would have drank and danced all through the night and then probably gone for a horseback ride.
2: Matt, we should put that on our bucket list along with the hot air balloons in New Mexico. But I do think that if you have

0: any question about what cements her legacy. I think in addition to folks really continuing to celebrate her life, the way she lived her life, I think it's also really poignant to remember that there is now a room at the Officers Club at Edwards Air Force Base that bears her name. So even after all of that animosity and all of those challenges fighting over her land with the Air Force, somebody at that Air Force Base still acknowledges and recognizes her place in history.
1: Airspace is from the National Air and Space Museum. It's produced by Jennifer Weingart and mixed by Tarek Fuda, hosted by Dr. Emily Martin and me, Dr. Matt Schindel. Our managing producer is Erica Novak. Our production coordinator is Sophia Soto Sugar, and our social media manager is Amy Stom. A big thank you to our guest in this episode, biographer Lauren Kessler. Her book, The Happy Bottom Riding Club, The Life and Times of Pancho Barnes, was invaluable for this episode. Also, the PBS documentary, The Legend of Pancho Barnes, and The Happy Bottom Riding Club. Additional thanks to Dorothy Cochran at the National Air and Space Museum for help with research and resources.
2: Out in the middle of the Atlantic Ocean, waves are crashing against the side of a 17-story cruise ship. More than 4,000 guests are on board, checked out from their regular day-to-day and indulging in colorful drinks, 24-hour buffets, and live shows. But there are about 2,000 other people on this ship whose lives are somewhat flipped. This is where they work, and
3: vacation is going home and sleeping in my bed and using internet.
2: Elliot is new to all of this. The 23-year-old just came back to work after his first vacation at home in Toronto. Now on his second cruise contract, the tall, blonde-haired Canadian is back to his version of the daily grind as a junior assistant cruise director.
3: I'm running a shuffleboard competition. I'm doing basketball, just these little things that are just kind of for the people that show up. And then there's the bigger things, which you're running a trivia, you're on a microphone, you're running game shows. I get to kind of make my jokes. I get to be off the cuff. It's fun times.
2: So do you feel like you could go on a game show now because of all the trivia you know?
3: Oh my god, one of the things when I'm on this cruise, I'm so interested to see how well I do at trivias because I've got so many and just useless ones like what color is a $50 bill in a game of Monopoly? I've gotten a trivia question. It's purple if you were wondering.
2: Although his job is all fun and games, literally, he says life on the ship is much different than anything else he's been exposed to.
3: There's definitely getting used to, especially going back and forth, these different normals. Back home, you had a steady schedule. I was a 9-to-5. Here, every day is different. I'm in a new place. I wake up, I'm in a new part of the world, which is kind of cool to say. It's cool to say I woke up in Paris. But it's a lot more hectic. And honestly, the hardest part about it is the fact that I live where I work. I don't ever get a break from my work. That's kind of the hardest part about it.
2: So for instance, when everyone's shifts are done, there's only one place for them to go and blow off some steam without guests around. And that's at the crew bar.
3: It's kind of a secret where a passenger will pay about $7-$8 for a beer. We pay about $1. So whenever you see passengers party hard, crews party harder.
2: Describe the crew bar to me.
3: All right, so the crew bar is one very small bar, just this bland kind of room. It is a very large room with a bunch of chairs and a dance floor and a DJ booth that works half the time. And there is a bar that everyone lines up at and crowds at until 1 a.m. when it closes.
2: Of course, I was intrigued and wanted to see if I could get a sneak peek, so I headed straight to guest services.
4: Hi. Question for you.
5: Yeah.
4: So I know that there's a crew bar, and I was wondering if there'd be any way to get like a tour of it or see it as a guest. Really, I've heard about it on this ship, and I was just curious to see if it was impossible.
5: No, but impossible.
4: I know sometimes.
2: Okay, so even though I didn't get to see it for myself, Elliot told me it's like a melting pot where no matter what your position is, the crew bar is where everyone bonds. And these relationships are integral to ship life.
3: Everyone's away from home, which makes it kind of a new home. Everyone's together. You make friends so quickly, which is the great part about it and the really crappy part about it, just because those friends are also going to be gone.
2: That's because everyone starts their contract at different times, which means their end dates are staggered.
3: So everything's sped up. You build a relationship so quickly, and then it leaves just as quick. So it's something that it takes some getting used to, but I tend to enjoy it.
2: This piece was produced by Amanda Capito as part of the 24-hour radio race from KCRW's Independent Producer Project.
5: In high school, I would hear, you know, reports on NPR from, it was Ann Cooper at the time, it was the Moscow correspondent, and just sort of lying in my room and listening to this and imagining myself in the Soviet Union.
6: Radiotopia's Julia Barton.
5: My dad would go, why are you just lying there? Don't you have homework to do? And I'm like, I'm listening to the radio. And it's like this thing where you could be doing something but doing nothing, you know, at the same time. Your eyes are looking at something, but they're seeing internally, too. They're seeing the story.
6: This is PRX Remix. Never-ending stories for the days you want to lie on the floor of your room and see something else.
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I'm Rose, and we're in Boise, Idaho. In Tokyo, the Shibuya neighborhood is a blur of signs, some in Japanese and some in English, and sometimes both together. Brand names in particular, I noticed, require no translation. Disney, for example, written with its big looping D, is both a word and a symbol glowing above the entrance to a shopping center. In other places, the English lettering is more arbitrary. I pass a chalkboard with "Today's Pizza" written in beautiful block letters above a menu of items all listed in Japanese. The English is a design element, I realize, not for my benefit as a tourist. In fact, I see English words everywhere on signs and menus and t-shirts in beautiful but meaningless combinations. Heartful, Boil Japan, World Difference Execute, Be Danced, Drink Drank. Everyone around me seems unconcerned by this language barrier. I have read 90% of communication is nonverbal. Privately, I always found this absurd. Sure, I've misinterpreted the occasional text message, but tone and body language always seemed like qualifiers. They were merely modifying the literal meanings and infinite combinations of words themselves. In communication, it was words doing the heavy lifting. In an art museum made of glass, I try to order coffee. Helplessly, I tap the picture on a laminated menu. All the menus in this country have pictures, even the nice sushi houses in Ginza. Still, I feel rude. The girl behind the counter is smiling. She's young, about my age. There's nothing I can say, and still the swelling silence is uncomfortable, indecent. Maybe it's guilt, then, or force of habit, that causes me to blurt out my order in English. Can I have a cappuccino, please? And then that force of habit again. How's your day going? This doesn't mean much to her. She doesn't speak English. Still, the act of speaking, even if the words aren't shared, seems to me like it could say something. And she talks back, then. It's friendly, rapid-fire Japanese. I think I catch the word thank you, but it's so quick and gone before I can be sure. She smiles. Whatever she said, the words were meaningless to me. Almost.

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1: Welcome to USC Annenberg's This California Life. I'm Megan Donis. This season, we document Altadena after the fires, following this remarkable community as it recovers and rebuilds. As part of our series, we collaborated with the Charlotta Bass Journalism and Justice Lab at USC. And in our next story, Bass fellow Daniela Lake explores what the Black community in Altadena can learn from another thriving Black community consumed by fire during the Tulsa Race Massacre of 1921.
2: And then we start coming further across Altadena Drive, and that's when we were literally like you just walked us right into a volcano, an active volcano. Everything was on fire. Everything. The bushes, the trees, the houses.
3: It was like a blowtorch just right over everything.
4: I've never seen anything like that. Never, no.
5: You're listening to Rooted in Recovery, a podcast series from the USC Charlotta Bass Lab, exploring how Altadena's Black community is recovering after the devastating Eden fire. I'm Daniela Lake, a master's student in journalism at USC and Bass Lab fellow. Each episode will highlight a different piece of the story, from Black food culture to mental health, memory, and rebuilding. But in this first episode, we begin with the fire itself.
2: And that's when the wind really started cranking. And I was like, you know what? We're in trouble. This is bad. And then you could hear the radio and you could hear them start calling out streets going, wait a minute, that's impossible for the fire to have gone down that far. Now it's into the community. Now it's no longer a hillside or a brush fire.
5: That's Keith Holloway, a Pasadena fire engineer. His station was one of the first at the scene of the fire.
2: The wind was blowing so hard a couple times, I had to literally back up because I couldn't walk forward. It was blowing all the stuff in my face. I couldn't see, so I had to back into the fire and back into the houses. Everything was on fire. I mean, literally, it was like looking or standing inside of a glowing toaster.
5: He's been a firefighter for over 40 years. He's seen a lot of disasters, but nothing like the Eden fire.
2: I was here for the Northridge earthquake, all the whole Y2K funny business. I mean, a lot of stuff. The LA riots after they had the verdict for Rodney King. I was here for all that stuff. So I've seen some things, but nothing ever to that magnitude. It's unrecognizable. Looked like somebody dropped an atomic bomb. It was an experience, definitely an apocalyptic experience.
5: Altadena residents, like the Wilson family, would also describe the Eden fire as apocalyptic.
3: And you can literally see everything was just burning. Everything just from the mountains down to almost Muir High School was just on fire. So once I went up, turned the corner, and the church was on fire.
5: The Eden fire burned over 9,000 structures. 6,000 of those were family homes. Like many residents who lost their home and place of work, Reverend Andre Wilson lost both his home and church to the Eden fire. He's served as the pastor of Altadena United Methodist Church for almost a decade.
3: In order to process it, you have to be alone. And when you're moving like this, you don't really have time to process it. I've been moving, trying to get my check-in on congregation members, trying to find new facilities, trying to get aid. So you really hadn't had time to process it. I went by yesterday to try to process. And even then, people were yelling at me, hey, get your head up, it's going to be okay. It's hard to process because people really want you to be better and actually don't really understand that mourning is a good part of healing.
6: For many of us, we're not really sure like what day it is. You know, it is like you're grieving, someone's died. And so life continues, but you're sort of in a daydream sort of state. You're exhausted. You have a lot of moving parts. You're not in your home element. You're in a new place, or you're in someone else's home, or you're in a new place. And then your church home is gone.
5: That's Heather Wilson. The Wilson family is staying with relatives as they recover.
6: So everyone's routine who's been affected is upside down. And yet people kind of expect you to act like none of this has happened and you still have obligations to fulfill. So it's a balancing act.
3: I know everybody in that neighborhood. I grew up in Altadena. That's everybody I know. So that compounds it, because even people that aren't part of the church, I know, have lost homes. So it's just surreal. Everybody you know has lost something.
5: When visiting Altadena now, some streets like Lincoln Avenue appear somewhat normal at first. One sign reads $40 for 2 weeks of yoga, and some restaurants like Perry's Joint are still open. But then you turn the corner on a street like Altadena Drive, and you're hit with the devastation. Avison Charter Schools is burned, and for some homes, all that's left are the front staircase and chimney. For one house, it's the washer and dryer. But what was Altadena like before this devastation? Because of the fire, some people were learning for the first time that Altadena was 18% Black and that it had a thriving Black community with Black-owned businesses and Black homeowners. Heather Wilson recalls her first impression of Altadena back when she was visiting her childhood friend.
6: When I was about 8 or 9, we went over to her house, and her father was a dentist. And, you know, I was walking around, and she had a nice home, and there were, like, Black people around. And where I was raised, that just, they were not there. And so it was so refreshing as a little girl to see just regular Black folk walking around, living their lives, being teachers and doctors and dentists or whatever. And that was really just a beautiful thing for me as a little Black girl in an area that I didn't see a lot of people that looked like me. So it was a very, very special and unique place. And over time, because of the beauty by the mountains, you had more and more people, Latinos and Asians and whites and Armenians, kind of slowly move in. And so it's a very multicultural, but has a really strong African-American history here. And that's really, really special, especially in Southern California. And it's also unique because, as he was saying, in Southern California, we tend to be very segregated when we go home. There's tons of everything in SoCal, but at home, most neighborhoods are all one thing or another. And so Altadena was really, really unique in that, not only for the history of having the middle-class Blacks there, but also later on to being such a welcoming place for all persons to come. And it's a really beautiful thing. One of the reasons we really appreciate when my daughter goes to school, you have a bit of everything. And you don't see that a lot in LA.
5: Similarly, attorney Lee Merritt, a civil rights attorney, reflected on how seeing Altadena's Black community positively impacted his upbringing. He's known for his work on racial justice, including cases related to police brutality and hate crimes, such as when 25-year-old Ahmaud Arbery was shot and killed by 3 white men in Georgia back in 2020. Attorney Merritt represented Ahmaud Arbery's family. It was a case that, along with the murder of Breonna Taylor and George Floyd, sparked national outrage in 2020. Attorney Merritt said that being introduced to the Black community in Altadena changed his life trajectory.
7: In high school, I was adopted by my grandmother who lived in Pasadena. And it was really a turning point in my life because she was pulling me out of suspension, expulsion of my prior school, gang violence, and a number of other things. I was introduced to this cocoon of a community in Altadena, Pasadena. And this was a Black middle-class community with folks who, for example, were connected to Morehouse College, where I eventually went to school, where there were African-Americans who were invested in the arts, who owned property, and introduced me to a new, I guess, a Black experience that I didn't know existed. Mine was rooted in incarceration and gang violence, etc. And so this opportunity, when I was 14 or 15 transitioning into high school, was really something that put me on a path to be able to be not only have access to some of our higher learning institutions, but to be a better representative of our community as a whole.
5: But now many of those Black families are displaced. But this isn't the first time a thriving Black community was destroyed by fire. To understand Altadena's future, let's look at our past. The Tulsa Race Massacre. In the early 1900s, Tulsa, Oklahoma had its own thriving black neighborhood, located in Tulsa's Greenwood District.
8: They called it Black Wall Street because it had almost 200 businesses.
5: Black Wall Street was a bustling hub for black entrepreneurship. It was home to black-owned shops, hotels, theaters, but all of that was torn apart overnight in 1921 when a white mob stormed into Black Wall Street, setting fire to everything in its path, burning homes and businesses. It's believed to be the worst incident of racial violence in American history.
8: We're talking about a community that was devastated in over less than 48 hours, over 1,550 homes and businesses destroyed. 1,550 homes and businesses destroyed. They talk about up to 300 people died, but what we do know is actually 3,000 people were disappeared, never to be heard from again.
5: Attorney DeMario Solomon Simmons represents the last living survivors of the Tulsa Race Massacre. He's also the founder of Justice for Greenwood, an organization formed almost 100 years after the massacre to get justice and reparations for the Greenwood community, which was never the same after the massacre.
8: Not one of those businesses that were impacted by the massacre are operating today. So there should be funding and consulting services for descendants to be able to build businesses back up.
5: Although the black community in Tulsa was devastated by racial violence and Altadena was ravaged by a natural disaster, both were prosperous black communities that were ultimately consumed by fire.
8: I think some of the parallels that we see in rebuilding is that they're going to have some of the same challenges dealing with insurance, or either not having enough insurance and not being able to get the proper information to the insurance companies. Another thing that we see that's still plaguing Greenwood today that I think is going to be a problem in Altadena and black communities across this nation, many of these people have been living in these homes for decades, but they don't actually own the homes, meaning that they have received these homes passed down from their families, but they didn't do the proper estate planning. They haven't done proper probate. And that's a big problem that we see in Tulsa, but throughout this nation. And we have to have a program of Justice for Greenwood to address that.
5: Even in the face of these challenges, there's still hope in rebuilding.
8: I want the people of Altadena to understand that they can rebuild, and they should rebuild, and they should rebuild even forward thinking and better than what they had before. And you have to come into that mind state once you start the rebuilding. Come together as a community and say, what do we want this community to look like again? And make sure that they are standing together to not allow the vultures and the predators that want to come in and swoop up the land and get the land for cheap because people are, you know, desperate. You know, you lose everything overnight. That is something that, if it hasn't happened to you, it's very difficult to even imagine. So people are desperate. People need to live their life today. But I hope the people of Altadena can take the example of Greenwood to stick together and fight to keep the land that's been in their family for so long.
5: Even in the devastation, the birds are still chirping in Altadena. And on some lawns, grass is starting to grow again.
6: Altadena, I believe, will never be the same as it was before the fires. And it doesn't mean it's going to be worse, but it's going to be different. I do hope that it will be still a home, a beautiful place where all people can come together, blacks and whites, and feel at home and comfortable. That is my hope.
5: The congregation of Altadena United Methodist Church has found a temporary home at Scott United Methodist Church in Pasadena. After the fires, they came together to worship and support each other.
9: Look at your neighbor. Say neighbor. I need you.
5: Members of Altadena United Methodist Church call their church family Home of the Abundant Life.
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5: 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I'm Daniela Lake. 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
10: This is Bird Note. Snowy owls are glamour birds. When some fly south from the Arctic to adorn fence posts and driftwood logs in the northern United States, people turn up in flocks to see them. But these owls are infrequent visitors to the lower 48, even in winter. Most snowy owls stay in the Arctic all year long, hunting through both the long hours of summer and the darkness of winter. So, what time of day do snowy owls hunt when they come south? Are they diurnal, or daytime hunters, or nocturnal ones? Where the big owls winter farther south, many hunt from dusk into night. During the day, they often stand on the same perch, snoozing on and off. But around sunset, the white-feathered hunters begin to appear restless, fluffing their feathers and gliding from perch to perch. As dusk sets in, these opportunists fly out to seek their prey, rodents and rabbits in the fields, ducks and shorebirds along the coasts. They will even fly out over the water to take sleeping seabirds. Have you seen a snowy owl in your neck of the woods? Share a photo on our Facebook page at Bird Note Radio. For Bird Note, I'm Mary McCann.

This is Bird Note. Rosalie Barrow Edge famously said, "The time to protect a species is while it is still common." She was one of the 20th century's most outspoken advocates for birds and the creator of the world's first refuge for raptors. In the U.S., birds of prey were once fair game for farmers and sport hunters who believed that raptors were a threat to livestock. In 1929, Pennsylvania was one of several states that offered a cash reward for every goshawk killed. That drew bounty hunters to the Appalachian Mountains, where migrating eagles, falcons, and hawks died by the thousands. When Rosalie learned of the slaughter, she spearheaded a campaign to lease and later buy a ridgeline hunting ground that locals called Hawk Mountain. In 1934, newly hired game wardens made certain that raptors were no longer hunted for sport, but counted for science. Today, Hawk Mountain Sanctuary attracts hundreds of researchers and volunteers who work to ensure that birds of prey remain a common sight. For Bird Note, I'm Ariana Rimmel. This episode is dedicated to the memory of Nancy Nordhoff, whose legacy of tenacious support for environmental conservation and opportunities for women will last for generations to come.

We have received no reply as yet, period. We would appreciate hearing from you at the earliest possible date, period, paragraph.

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2: Dry and hot weather up and down the state of Mississippi in the near term. We are watching some changes coming in, though. Looks like a system helping to kick in. At least some shower and thunderstorm chances the further north and central by Friday. Then more wet weather for more of the state for the weekend. Clear in Tupelo through the night, a low 70s, and we're easing up to the middle 90s by later on Thursday with some sun. Clear in Greenwood for tonight, a low mid 70s, sunny on Thursday, the high middle 90s, scattered storms by Friday. And for Pascagoula, dry through the night, a low 70s, sunny conditions throughout our Thursday, the highs are into the upper 80s. Slight chance for any rain Friday. I'm meteorologist Jennifer Naramore. 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
1: You don't have to be very far away from the shore to be removed.
2: Rusty Strange lived on a sailboat year-round for nearly three decades. His boat is called the Sunseeker. In upscale Quissett Harbor, it's the duck among the swans.
1: Practically everybody that came into the inner harbor went by, so you could say I attracted quite a bit of attention, and the kids always like it. You know, they think it's a pirate ship kind of thing.
2: The Sunseeker is not a pirate ship. It's a Chinese junk, a type of ancient sailing vessel. The hull is painted red, and the sails look like an elegant handheld fan. Rusty built it to fit his needs.
1: I'd been a carpenter, construction work, most of my life, so it was not a far stretch to think about building something that was going to move. Instead of a house, build it with different types of wood, oak, plenty of bolts, big fastenings, and expect it to float.
2: It took him nearly 3 years to build the boat. Rusty's 72 now. He launched the Sunseeker in 1974 on his 30th birthday.
1: A lot of it for me came with not wanting much. Didn't want a big place. That looked like too much encumbrance to me.
2: Rusty sailed around and lived in different places on the Cape. He's built houses on Martha's Vineyard and fixed boats at Barlow's Boatyard in Pocasset. He remembers one chilly winter in Woods Hole when the Sunseeker was anchored in Eel Pond.
1: As we were looking at the reflection of the bell tower, it was very, very clear. And then it began to get a little crackly looking. The lines were no longer perfectly straight or well defined. And what was happening was the water was freezing, little at a time, and you could just see it barely changing.
2: There were times when Rusty wondered if living on the boat was more effort than it was really worth.
1: I can remember one particular night. When I got within 50 feet of the boat, in quite a good blow, and that last 50 feet, I didn't think I was going to get to the boat. I did, but there was a while, and it was more than a minute, when I thought, this is going to really be a trial just to get there.
3: Did you ever think about moving to land and buying a house?
1: No, actually never did. It's such a nice feeling of having everything right there with you and being able to take it 100 feet, 5 miles, 10 miles, and have it all there. My tools, you know, my instruments, books.
2: Rusty liked to move his boat around, but eventually he wanted a headquarters, a main office. In 1987, he landed a mooring in Quissett Harbor. Life was good. He got a job working at Bill Cooper's boatyard, and he met someone.
1: I met Laurie when a little group I was playing music with went to one of her birthday parties.
2: Even though Laurie also had a sailboat, she started spending a lot of time on the Sunseeker.
4: Well, I think it was such a big part of him. I mean, Rusty and the Sunseeker were sort of inseparable. So to know Rusty and to spend time with Rusty was to feel comfortable on that boat and to like that boat.
2: Rusty kept living on his boat, and Laurie lived in her home in Falmouth. As they grew closer, Rusty spent less and less time on the Sunseeker and more time at her place. At his core, though, Rusty was still a boat guy.
1: For the first winter that Laurie and I were together, and I kept the fire going on the Seeker all winter. Took about two or three visits a day to keep the fire going.
2: That went on for two winters, but it gave him the time he needed. He was still getting used to his land legs.
1: And then I decided, well, this is kind of silly to just be keeping it warm. I mean, I'm happy. She's happy. I should not be trying to keep this thing going. But eventually I just said, no, I'm not gonna heat it.
2: Rusty stopped staying the night alone on the boat. He stayed at Laurie's place, and on weekends they'd go to visit the boat.
1: It became a different place, very slowly. Spent less time there. It ended up, or became messy, and the boat kind of felt unloved. Pretty soon it begins to pile up, and you think, I'm way behind in the work. At one point, I considered the unlikely possibility of having to actually have it junked, wrecked, taken away.
2: But rather than having it junked, Rusty decided to sell the Sunseeker.
5: Hello.
1: Good morning.
2: Rusty sold the boat to Willie Hatfield earlier this year.
6: Welcome aboard.
2: Rusty and I paid Willie a visit on the Sunseeker.
7: Did you see the front half of hull is painted?
2: It was the first time that Rusty had seen the boat up close since he sold it back in January.
1: Well, it's nice to see things happening around here.
6: Yeah. Really. Radio still works.
2: Willie says that Rusty doesn't seem to be bothered by the changes that he's made.
7: I've taken off and moved a lot of his stuff, and he hasn't been upset by it because even though I don't use this shelf in the exact same place, he knows that I'm actually going for the same feeling that he went for.
1: It seems that the boat is continuing with its intended purpose. Stuff.
2: Back home in Falmouth, Rusty's sun porch is filled with boxes.
1: Anything else?
2: Things he's needed to live aboard the Sunseeker and things he stored there.
1: This was what came out of the head, the medicine cabinet.
2: Also. Rusty's still getting used to being back on land.
1: Well, I must say that I've been watching more television. And I enjoy the nature shows. Too much British accent for me in general. I just can't understand it most of the time. But that's something I have noticed, that I'm definitely watching more television. There's an ear candle in there.
2: Getting rid of some of these items might be the next step in Rusty's transition. His land legs, he says, are feeling a bit steadier.
1: I keep wondering if it's going to hit me that I no longer own the boat. And I think it probably has as strongly as it's going to. The feeling has sunken in.
2: For WCAI in Falmouth, I'm Olivia Wheats.
8: The following piece, Making of a Violin, was produced by the Kitchen Sisters, Davia Nelson and Nikki Silva.
9: See my name in there? It says Remo Del Tredici, San Francisco, California, 2009. See those necks up there? Out of a block of wood, that's what I carve. No nails, no screws, it's all glue. I can make one in a week if I worked 8 to 10 hours a day, but then the varnishing will take another week.
10: I saw Remo loading up somebody's trunk with a bunch of violins, and I go, what's this guy doing, you know? Where are all these violins coming from?
9: This is a belly. This is what they call curly maple. Beautiful pattern.
11: My name is Bill Roberts. I volunteer at the War Memorial Building working with vets.
9: And here's a little half one of
11: it. You walk into Remo's practice room and you see 30, 40 violins that he's made.
9: It's ebony.
11: And this light bulb goes on in my head. Violins for vets.
9: I started to take lessons in 1996. And boy, I really wanted to learn, see what I could do at my age. I was born in 1920. I came over here when I was 2 years old from Italy. My parents gave me a violin, 9, 10 years old. And I started to learn how to play it, and then my father passed away, so I didn't take lessons anymore. It was depression. But I was still playing a violin with a group in high school, Western music. We played at veterans hospitals. We were playing one in Palo Alto and coming back home. There was a car stalled and then the driver ran into the back. We all flew out and one fella got killed. That's when I quit, 17 years old. And I didn't touch a violin until I reached my 70s. I had it in the closet, and I took it out, and I started to play, oh, terrible. It came into my mind, gee, I wonder if I could make one, you know. I've always been making a lot of things. Let's try a violin.
10: Remo came to one of the Sunday AmVets luncheons that we're doing at the War Memorial Building with these 11 violins. There was probably about 35 to 40 veterans there that day.
9: My name is Earl B. Annixton. I served in the Navy in the Second World War and the Korean War. I went to the meeting. It was kind of a party. The gentleman that made them talked to us about making violins. I always wanted one. Don't ask me why. I mean, it was just something that was in the back of my mind. And here he was giving them away, and I thought, gee, it'd be nice, you know. There it is here.
10: Some of these veterans hadn't touched a violin since high school. I mean, it was an avalanche. Everybody wanted a violin.
9: My father all day long listened to opera, Rigoletto, Italian operas. He made homemade root beer, resold our shoes. Maybe I took after him, I don't know. I guess it's in my genes, I guess. You know, everybody's born to do something some way or another, and I've always liked to tinker. I was in the Coast Guard. My brother, Walter, he was in the Air Force, stationed in Italy, and from there he went on bombing missions across the Adriatic Sea, and the plane was hit, caught on fire. He and two others were the only ones that get out of the plane. To this day, we don't know how he died, whether he made it all the way down with his parachute or was executed or... I don't know how he died. No, it slipped out. Here's one here. That little sound post inside, just a little piece. See it in there? It's rolling in there now. Now it's in a good place where I can grab it. You know, the sound post is just a little piece of wood inside. The French call it the ami, the soul. It's the soul of the violin.
5: Is that incredible or what? Every one of them made from scratch.
12: I'm Robert Martin. I was in the Air Force from 59 to 63. I received my own violin about 2 weeks ago.
5: You've been making violins for how many years, Remo?
9: 13 to 15 years, I think. I got to know Bob Martin, one swell of a guy, going to play one of my violins, and he's very happy to get one. And that's what it's all about, that's all, you know. And I'm glad to make them and give them away, donate them. The gentleman that made them, Remo, since he gave me that, he's probably giving out another dozen or so. Anybody that can make something like that, I think it's just a piece of himself that he gave. He wanted to give them to people that had served. What else can you ask from a person? They give a present, they give a piece of themselves.

0: This is Bird Note. As a kid, artist David Shepherd would sketch all the flora and fauna he saw. His true love was for plants. But when he moved to Hawaii to study botany, he realized
1: Hawaii is special because its main character is birds. Birds were the dominant species in terms of animal life. And so all the plants really co-evolved with the birds. You can see that in just how specific the beaks of different species are to the shapes of the flowers here. And so that became part of my art.
0: David now designs aloha shirts featuring the native plants and wildlife of Hawaii. One design features the i'iwi, a Hawaiian honey creeper.
1: So the i'iwi birds dart from flower to flower to flower very quickly. Well, the Hawaiians saw this and they thought of the metaphor that it was like procreation, the metaphor for the health of the forest, because only in its procreation can it exist.
0: Then, hidden among the trees, David has drawn kahuli, or native land snails.
1: Their existence in the forest is special because if they were around, it was said that the forest would sing. And songs are also a very important element of Hawaiian culture because it's how things are passed on from generation to generation. It's how you communicate what the world is. So these snails are singing, right? And then you have the birds that are a symbolic of procreation. And so the combination is that this is Hawaii. This is the perpetuation of it.
0: See pictures of David's designs at our website, birdnote.org. I'm Mark Bramhill.
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3: It's 2 a.m., pouring rain, and the downstairs floor of the bus is covered in water. Highway overhead silently jammed past, and the air conditioner has been on all night. Lightning over rural Argentina. It's a 41-hour bus ride from Buenos Aires to Sao Paulo, and the bus pulls up to a rest stop with a full buffet. Our time is no longer measured in hours, but distance, and it feels like our last meal was a continent behind. As for the buffet, I stick with coffee. Until we stop at another rest stop in another country with another buffet, and there I get a plate of rest stop buffet food. There is a dog in the immigration office. We pass around wine and Fernet on the bus, and I drift off to sleep. I dream I'm on a different bus in a different place than a dream I'm back on this one. The water is still sloshing around on the floor. My leg drops off the seat, and I wake up. Then I'm there, northbound, careening up the highway, just 15 hours to go.
4: Ella puso su grata tibieza
3: Postcards from the Wind are produced by me, Phil Corbett. More at thewind.org.
5: Get this open. My fingers aren't working this morning.
6: Oh,
5: they're
6: know.
5: Too cold.
6: Yeah.
5: I think I put two in there, and then I'll put the Brussels sprouts and something else. Two, four, so that's $8.
7: Welcome to the Central New York Regional Market in Syracuse. This is Lizzie Goldsmith and Ingie Adam, and we are here with four local farmers at the end of the season.
5: My name is Wayne Hess. I got into farming about 12 years ago. I was a Syracuse firefighter for 30 years, and I retired from that. And I've always had a garden. I've always liked growing.
8: I'm Melanie Nicotra. I'm owner of Nicotra Farms. I married into it. I have a bachelor's in public justice, and I'm a farmer. So things don't always go as you plan. We used to be here at 4 or 5 o'clock in the morning and set up by 5:30 and be busy all day. Now, I'm just finishing setting up. It's 9:30, and I've had 3 customers. And it's got nothing to do with the weather because the whole season's been like this.
9: I've seen this market change a lot
6: It used to be 90% wholesale, 10% retail. Now it's just the other way around.
9: My name's Dave Shader. I was born into the business. My father was a farmer. His father was a farmer. I just stayed a farmer.
10: My full name is Rose Barbagallo Musumeci.
11: I thought I was just going to be a stay-at-home mom. Little did I know that my parents had taught me an occupation. I never even realized it. I grew up working in greenhouses, and I grew up working in a stand, and I worked up, you know, my father didn't want me to come down to the market because he goes, oh, it's a rough place. They'll chew you up and spit you out. And I'm like, no, Dad, let me try. You know, because I was just a kid. I was 14. And I would love to come down here, and the hucksters and the farmers, and it was just the most alive place I had ever been.
6: They would buy stuff, and they each had a few streets they would go around in Syracuse and sell stuff. I can go back to the point where there was horse and wagons.
11: I would babysit kids, I would sell plants, I would do whatever I knew. We were gonna put a greenhouse up in front of our house, and the day before I had the guy coming out to give me an estimate, the property next door to our house went up for sale. It was a little ranch, 2 acres of land. Now, I'd always said I wanted to buy this place. We were walking out the door, me and the kids, 4 little kids, right? 1990. Anyways, the sign was up. The kids go, hey, Mom, what's that sign over there? And I went, oh, my God, it says for sale. Go over there and take the sign down. And they looked at me, and they're like, are you kidding? I'm like, no, go take the sign down right now. So I ran in the house. I called up my neighbor, and I said, if you're selling your property, we're buying it. We sold that trailer, got it off of there, sold it, and we put up our first greenhouse. I could work in the greenhouse all day planting herbs, and I would walk out so happy. It didn't even feel like work. And I realized afterwards it's because herbs are kind of up. They're God's medicine. They're very uplifting. Nothing like the smell of rosemary.
5: Spinach is tough, and it's time-consuming. Stuff like tomatoes, peppers, the zucchini and summer squash, they're pretty easy, and they're easy to pick. But you got to have a little bit of everything. You know, I got some nice pumpkins too. What the deer didn't eat. The deer love that. They'll take one bite out of the pumpkin. They go over and take a bite out of the other one. It's like, just eat one, would you? Don't ruin 6 of them on me.
6: People told me you couldn't grow okra in New York. Well, we live up in the base of the Tug Hill, probably one of the coldest parts of New York. We've been raising okra for 40 years. I learned how to grow it in cold weather.
5: It's a lot of work, but then once you start picking the stuff, there's a lot of satisfaction in it. That, you know, I grew that from a seed.
11: And I always say growing plants is like raising children. It's basically the same thing. You start out with a little seedling, and you nurture it and take care of it, and then you watch it get a little stronger, and sometimes they go a little wild, and you got to pinch them back a little bit, or you got to nurture them. But then they get to a point where they're ready to go. And you let them go.
8: I see myself possibly getting out of farming because you really can't make a living at it. I've never fallen in love with farming.
6: Farming, I just like working with the soil. I like seeing stuff grow. I think it brings you closer to God. I think every person should at least spend one summer on a farm to know what it's like.

I am 50 feet underwater, alone, a quarter mile offshore from the Kohala coast of Hawaii Island. The fish on my stringer are bleeding into the current. I can see the faint copper trace dissolve into blue. Something in the water around me is reading the signal. Then the shadow comes. 15 feet of tiger shark, striped and deliberate, materializing from the haze the way large things do underwater. Not approaching so much as arriving. She circles once. Her eyes find mine. She stops. I do not turn away. I hold position, eye to eye, and I wait. People who haven't spent years in the ocean read this as confrontation, a near-death experience to recount at dinner parties. But I see a shark almost every dive. The shark is not a metaphor. She is a Tuesday. Hanging there in the blue while she decides what I am, I think about my father. Dr. Moges Bizuna, born in Harar, Ethiopia in 1944, the son of a wealthy man who refused to acknowledge him, raised in a shack by his mother. At 10 years old, he left home and traveled 50 miles to find a school because the town he came from had no school past the third grade, and he had already decided that the ceiling above him was not his ceiling. He's 81 years old now. He's losing his vision. The man who chased light across continents can no longer read his phone.

0: There's a story my father told at every party, every family gathering, every holiday table throughout my childhood in Indianapolis. He told it the way people tell stories that contain them, not to inform, but to return. He was 10 years old, sharing a single rented room with four other boys at the school 50 miles from home. They paid $2 a month, pennies, for injera and sherbet twice a day and a place to sleep. When winter came and the days grew shorter, they were offered candles for 25 cents each. One boy refused to pay his share. The other four children, including my father, each paid extra and bought the candles themselves. They were 10 years old. They had already learned that the agreement, everyone contributes, everyone benefits, was the only structure that worked. You did not wait for perfect conditions. You filled the gap and moved forward. But the boy who refused to pay used the light the most. He sat closest to the candle. He read the longest. He seemed to believe he was clever. So they took their blankets and built a wall around him. If he would not pay for the light, he would not receive it. But the enclosure had a flaw. They couldn't seal the ceiling. Light leaked through the top and pooled inside his fort. While they shivered in open air, he was warm and illuminated. And because he was 10 years old and hadn't yet learned the cost of certain kinds of cleverness, he began to read aloud, just to let them know. So they sat in the dark, together, and refused to buy light at all.
1: ብጣፋና ባላቀ ነበር የሚሻለው እንዳንተ አይነት ነፈስ እሺ ብጣፋሽ
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0: The boy had fashioned his own candle from fat and cloth. The smell spread through the neighborhood until neighbors arrived with sticks and taught him a lesson that reason could not. After that, he paid his share. They lit the candle. They all had light. My father told this story laughing, not as a lesson. He never said, and so you see, the moral is, he told it as a memory that delighted him, that contained something true about how the world works. He laughed at the rancid candle. He laughed at the neighbors. He laughed at the image of 5-10-year-old boys negotiating the economics of shared light. I retold it at his 70th birthday party in Indianapolis. He had forgotten the story entirely. He listened to me tell it and laughed with his whole body, as if though hearing it for the first time. By then, it had already passed from him to me so completely that he no longer needed to carry it. My parents fled Ethiopia in 1978. The Derg, the military junta, had marked my father for arrest. He had one night. He left immediately, going into hiding in the countryside. My mother stayed behind with their toddler, Umsalu, hoping the danger would pass. It didn't. By April of that year, staying meant dying. They walked to Sudan, on foot. They reached a camp, and it was there, in the space between one life and the next, that I was conceived. Not planned, not an accident, but the natural consequence of two people who had survived something together and were still choosing to believe in the future. They did not know if they would make it to Frankfurt. They conceived me anyway. They moved forward anyway. They released the outcome anyway.

They reach Frankfurt, where I would be born a few months later. My father's brother, Alamayo, was painting a hunger cloth for a German church. That commission financed my parents' flight from Sudan. In 1981, after my first birthday, the White Harvest Church in Indianapolis sponsored our immigration to the United States. My brother rejoined us a year later, after 4 years of separation, held whole by his grandmother, while my parents rebuilt a life on the other side of the world.

0: My father completed his PhD. He taught anatomy and physiology for 30 years. The architecture of the human body, how systems connect, how structure supports function, how every visible action depends on invisible preparation. He was teaching the same thing in the classroom he had learned in horror. He just had a different language for it by then. Last week, my children's mother called and asked me to take the kids. My daughter, Mary Coco, 12. My son, Mogus Mackay, 10, named for his grandfather. Later that night, she sent me a message. Thank the kids. I didn't know what she meant. I asked them about it in the morning. Mary has been making sea creatures from beads and elastic cord, squids, octopuses, starfish, and selling them to her classmates. Mogus learned to make them too and sells the same item for $20 that his sister sells for $10. He has always understood leverage. When they arrived at their mother's house and found her upset, they didn't ask for an explanation. They came up with a plan. Mary gave Mogus $50, money they had made themselves, at school, with their hands, and sent him out into the rain to find something to ease her mother's pain. He walked to four stores. He selected a necklace, her favorite lemonade, and a small jade cat, because their mother loves cats. Mary stayed home and watched her baby half-sibling until the boyfriend came back from work. They left the gifts and a note on the bed and said nothing about it afterward. I did not teach them to do this. I recognized it. I have seen it before. In a cold room in horror. In a refugee camp in Sudan. In a retirement community in Charlotte where my father can no longer see his grandchildren's faces. My father traveled 50 miles. I descend 50 feet. My children spent $50. Not because they were told, but because darkness asked and they answered with what light they had. My father's losing his vision. A window once open is now closing. I cannot fix this. What I can do is keep diving, keep teaching, keep raising Mogus and Mary Coco in the light of what was passed to me. Now it passes forward again, in small, unremarkable acts. A necklace, a lemonade, a jade cat left silently on a bed.
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3: Back in 2004, New York City's subway system turned 100. At the time, Randy Kennedy was writing a column about the subway for the New York Times. To celebrate the subway centennial, Andy Lynn Hamilton picked up a microphone and followed the writer down under the city. This story comes from WFUV in New York.
4: You can almost always go down into the subway with a half-baked story idea and find within 2 hours just the most either insane or funny or brilliant people to talk to you about whatever idea it is you have. Because it's so loud and people are in such a hurry down there and they're so tense, I think that it does somehow raise the level of creativity. You've got to do something that's going to capture people's attention. I did a column about a magician who works on a moving subway train, a guy from Ecuador. And, you know, he has to tailor his act so that it's very, very eye-catching and very explosive. And, you know, people will pay attention to him. And it involves a dove. It involves a live rabbit. It's a tough audience.
5: Hear what the word of God say. In Revelation 22, when you go home, read it. And behold, I come quickly.
4: I did a column a couple of years ago about preachers on the A-train, and that's a favorite pulpit, if you will, for subway preachers because they need a long express run to get to have a decent sermon where the doors aren't going to be opening. So the express run on the A is the longest in the system from 59th to 125th. And the guys I was with did a sort of a routine. As I remember it now, it involved one of the guys drinking a cup of coffee and then beginning to exclaim about how great the coffee was. And the coffee, I think, became a metaphor for the Holy Spirit at some point. But when the guys first start doing their little routine, people look at them like, oh no, these are crazy people.
6: Transfer for the JM and Z trains. The next stop, 2nd Avenue. Stay and clear the closing doors.
4: I once wrote a column about conductors who were talented and brilliant. These guys who I think that their secret desire is to be DJs because they've got these really mellifluous voices. A conductor on one of my lines coming in from Brooklyn, it always sounded like after he'd, you know, told you to stand clear of the doors and announce what the next stop was, that he was about to cue up a Chet Baker record.
7: My funny Valentine.
6: Transfer for the downtown number 6.
7: Sweet comic Valentine.
6: Next stop, West 4.
7: You make me smile with my heart.
6: Stand clear the closing doors.
4: There was one time when I spent the whole night from about 11:30 to 7 in the morning on the E train, because that's a favorite train for homeless people sleeping, because its entire route is underground and it goes through pretty good neighborhoods where they're not afraid that somebody will come in and roll them or whatever, you know. So I spent a night on one car just going back and forth from terminal to terminal. After you've gone back and forth twice and you realize who's not getting off, you know who your nighttime partners are. So I went from car to car, waking them up and trying to interview these people, and that was interesting and not that scary. Mostly just, you know, some sad stories and some people who didn't quite know where they were. But all of them had perfected the art of sleeping sitting up, because if they roll into a station and a cop sees them spread out on the bench, they can be ejected from the train. So these poor guys acquired this talent on a rattly, bumpy sort of train, sleeping just slumped over. This place that's almost like a weird movie set, it's New York concentrated, and it's a great way to look at the city and write about the city.

0: This is Bird Note. Snowy owls are glamour birds. When some fly south from the Arctic to adorn fence posts and driftwood logs in the northern United States, people turn up in flocks to see them. But these owls are infrequent visitors to the lower 48, even in winter. Most snowy owls stay in the Arctic all year long, hunting through both the long hours of summer and the darkness of winter. So, what time of day do snowy owls hunt when they come south? Are they diurnal, or daytime hunters, or nocturnal ones? Where the big owls winter farther south, many hunt from dusk into night. During the day, they often stand on the same perch, snoozing on and off. But around sunset, the white-feathered hunters begin to appear restless, fluffing their feathers and gliding from perch to perch. As dusk sets in, these opportunists fly out to seek their prey, rodents and rabbits in the fields, ducks and shorebirds along the coasts. They will even fly out over the water to take sleeping seabirds. Have you seen a snowy owl in your neck of the woods? Share a photo on our Facebook page at Bird Note Radio. For Bird Note, I'm Mary McCann.
1: About a year ago, I was driving down this rural country road near where I just moved, and it's the Midwest, so it's just flat and cornfields forever, it feels like. But then you get to a stop sign on this one road, and the first time I was there, in the middle of the intersection, there was just hundreds of shoes. In the middle of the road, all along the side of the road, some up on the wires, just dirty trainers and boots and sandals. Some new looking, some just ratty and old. What is this?
2: People have been placing shoes here for my entire life. There's a lot of theories on why this started, how it started. One theory says somebody saw a pair of sandals out here and thought they were Jesus Christ sandals, so everybody kept throwing shoes out. But nobody knows for sure how it started. This has been going on for probably, I would guess, as best I can tell for talking to some of the older people, for 60 to 70 years.
3: What do you know about Shoe Corner?
4: The story I was told was that during the Depression, there was a person nearby who was a traveling shoe salesman. And after a long road trip, he was almost home, but was killed in a car accident at Calumet and 109th. So people left shoes in his honor.
5: There was an ambush in that vicinity, and police had discovered three dead men with their shoes next to each body. Two of the men killed were brothers. And the mother of the two men placed shoes on the murder site as a memorial to them.
4: Years ago, I met a man on the corner with a sign reading, "Will work for clothes and shoes." Even after he left the corner, they kept dropping off the shoes, and it became a tradition.
1: I started to get a bit obsessed by this mysterious mountain of shoes in the middle of nowhere. I set up a hotline and posted flyers about Shoe Corner all over town and started knocking on doors of nearby houses.
6: I'm doing the story on the Shoe Corner. Do you know anything about it?
1: People weren't as receptive as I'd hoped.
7: No, don't record me.
6: Okay. Well, thank you very much.
4: You're welcome.
6: Go on.
1: But then...
6: Sorry?
8: Where are you going?
6: Do you know about the shoes down here? Are you from around here?
8: I own it, huh? Farm right there.
6: Oh, okay. Yeah. And what do you know about the Shoe Corner down here?
8: Yeah. I know kind of how that happened, but I got a pretty good story.
6: Will you please tell me?
8: Let me pull over. I start work at 3-4 o'clock in the morning.
6: Yeah.
8: So, left work one morning. There was a pair of muddy work boots laying in the middle of the intersection.
6: Yeah.
8: And probably a construction worker left them on his job box and went around the corner and lost his boots. And they laid there for about two days or 3 days, and all of a sudden more shoes kept coming. It's only been going on since early 90s. So,
6: really?
8: Yeah. Probably 90, 91, 92, and it started after that. So.
6: Yeah.
8: That's my story, and that's the best one you're going to get.
1: No, that's probably the most accurate.
8: If somebody tells you, they give you their name, and they tell you it's been going on for 50 years.
1: That's a lie.
8: I grew up out here, so.
1: All right.
8: I've been out here for 60-some years.
1: I found the guy who started it.
6: Who started it?
1: The guy at this farm. He said he saw them fall off a work truck, and he couldn't chase them down, so he just stuck them there in case he ever came back.
6: Right.
1: And then he said, like, 2 weeks later, there was another pair. And then it just snowballed, and they kept coming. And he's like, I was just doing a nice thing.
7: Shoe Corner was produced by Dennis Funk. The hills of southern New Hampshire are a long way from the glitz and glamour of Hollywood, but that's where our tale of lost treasure begins. Our unlikely leading man is Peter Massey, a straight-talking, cigarette-smoking carpenter. In 2006, Peter was hired to clean out and tear down a one-horse barn built in the 1890s.
9: The homeowner had said that whatever's left in the barn goes into the dumpster. So, you know, we're Yankees, we were picking through stuff.
7: In the dust, he found 7 old reels of film.
9: But they were just in a cardboard box or a couple cardboard boxes, sitting up in the hayloft.
7: And he saved them.
9: Because I wanted to know what was on them. I did. I wanted to know what was there. Because I'm pretty smart like that.
7: Peter threw the box into the front seat of his pickup and drove off into the sunset to find someone who knew something about old films. 2 towns over in Keene, New Hampshire, he found an expert. Dr. Larry Benequist, professor emeritus and founder of the film department at Keene State College. Larry gets a lot of calls about people finding old films.
10: In fact, it happened last week 3 times.
7: And he always takes them. He's helped identify and restore a dozen or more films previously thought lost.
10: It's like digging for skeletons or dinosaur bones in Africa. It really is.
7: And there's a lot to dig for. Much of America's early film history is lost.
10: 80 to 90% of the ones made before 1930 are gone. And that's a lot of our cultural history. I mean, think about it. We have more surviving paper from the time of Shakespeare than we do film from the late 19th and early 20th century.
7: It's crazy to think about how much we're missing. Many films back then were only 10 or 20 minutes, so we're not talking about grand, sweeping epics. But these were artists experimenting with a brand new medium. And every film shows how American culture represented itself to itself at the turn of the 20th century. What we thought was beautiful, funny, heroic, and sad. What stories we thought were worth telling. Films from this era do occasionally turn up, though, and that's what gets Larry excited. He drove out to Peter's to see the reels. Peter was in the driveway, smoking a cigarette. Rule number 1 for old films, do not smoke around them. Films made before the 1950s are printed on nitrate film stock, which at a chemical level is very similar to gunpowder.
9: So it's a wonder I even made it here, because they were in the front seat of my pickup truck, and I was smoking cigarettes, and could have exploded. But so anyway, Larry came over, and we looked at the films.
10: I thought, this is something different. I could even see, looking at it going by with a magnifying glass, somebody put some money and effort into this thing, whatever it is.
7: He wasn't sure what they had, but he knew it was something.
10: I said, Peter, you have to trust me with these films. I have to get them looked at.
7: Larry called in the reinforcements. Experts at the George Eastman Film Archive and technicians at Color Lab, which specializes in restoring old films. They cleaned and examined the reels and caught sight of a familiar face. Mary Pickford, America's first movie star. The movie on the reel turned out to be one of Pickford's melodramas from 1911. It's called Their First Misunderstanding, and it was the only copy left in the world. Mary Pickford rose to fame with silent movies, but that doesn't mean she was quiet. She ran the show like no one had done before her and no one has done since. She starred in 205 movies from 1909 to 1933. A journalist at the time wrote that she was the most known and most loved woman in the world in all history. She earned $10,000 a week at a time when the average American made only $750 a year. But she wasn't content to just stay in front of the camera. Crystal Schmidt, film historian and editor of Mary Pickford, Queen of the Movies, explains.
11: She is an actress. She was a producer, and she was also one of the co-founders of United Artists, which was Hollywood's first independent film distribution company.
7: She opened United Artists in 1919 with her husband, Douglas Fairbanks, Charlie Chaplin, and D.W. Griffith, director of Birth of a Nation. Opening her own distribution company meant that no one could tell her what to do.
11: So she could star in her own films, she could produce her own films, and then she could distribute her own films.
7: She was now in charge of every aspect, from script to screen. She made smash hit after smash hit through the 1920s, but her reign ended when film added sound.
12: Who is this perambulating?
7: She retired in 1933 and died in 1979. In the years since, many of her films have been lost and her fame has faded. But tonight, at Keene State College, she's back on the big screen. The film has been fully restored by the Library of Congress, and it's being shown for its first audience in nearly a century. A crowd of over 100 has gathered, film buffs and Keene State College students. They're screening it 1911 style, which means with live music.
13: I try to recreate that experience that audiences had that was why people first fell in love with the movies.
7: That's Jeff Rapsis on keyboard.
13: I kind of collaborate with dead people. I work with them as their movies get shown.
7: No one is more excited to see the film than Peter, who saved it from the barn.
9: Oh, I was wicked excited. I put on a suit. I usually wear Carhartts and a t-shirt, so I'm pretty excited.
7: Crystal takes the mic.
14: I'm going to warn you now that this is not in perfect condition. Considering this film was found in a barn, not in a can, and it's over 100 years old, how would you guys look, okay? Keep this in mind.
7: White splotches speckle the screen, but for the most part, the image is vivid. Pickford is acting opposite Owen Moore, her real-life husband at the time. On screen, they play happy young newlyweds about to encounter their first misunderstanding. It's actually a rather large misunderstanding. They go to a party and each thinks the other is falling in love with someone else. Mary's husband is so sure she's fallen for the piano-playing poet that he writes him a note telling him he can have her. When the poet comes to pick her up the next day, though, he's in for it. Mary pulls out her signature move. She beats him with a flower bouquet. When her husband returns that night, he finds Mary still at home, asleep in bed, waiting for him. She's decided to stay on her own terms. This film is an education for people who think early American cinema was a land of damsels in distress. Mary Pickford was not a lady who needed rescuing. She comes from an era when women could and did call the shots in Hollywood, both on screen and off. That's actually what drove Crystal to study Pickford in the first place.
11: She's a working class hero. She's a strong woman on and off screen. And I felt that people needed to be reminded of that because somehow we've lost her and we needed to find her again.
7: And tonight we did. For Salt Radio, I'm Tracy Mumford.
15: 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Over the years, we've heard from lots of listeners about our thousands of episodes. Like, my cat loves listening, and I do too. And, a delightful start to each morning, like a robin spring song. And listeners are always curious about the origin of Bird Note's theme song. Around the time Bird Note became an independent nonprofit in the mid-2000s, Chris Peterson, Bird Note's founder, invited Grammy Award-winning artist Nancy Rumble to work on the short but memorable theme. Rumble used high-pitched wind instruments to mimic the sound of birds. After sketching a few melodies on the oboe, she threw in the wooden ocarina to add sweet bird-like chirps. Rumble says she created a dance-like marimba pattern to ensure it'd be catchy and playful. Following some additional tweaks and suggestions from our senior producer, John Kessler, plus a smokin' bass line, the theme was birthed and history was chirped. Bird Note is an independent nonprofit funded by our audience. 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Keep Bird Note going strong by donating at birdnote.org. Thank you.
16: Welcome to Possibly, where we take on huge problems like the future of our planet and use science to find everyday solutions. I'm Megan Hall. Today, we have a question from listener Christina Marvin. She wants to know what would happen if everyone who flies on an airplane drove a car instead. We had Dana Kay and Max Kozlov from our Possibly team look into this question. Welcome, Dana and Max.
17: Hi, Megan.
18: Hello.
16: So what's better, flying to your destination or taking a road trip?
17: Well, to find the answer, we started by asking Christina why she was interested in this question.
19: I'm from northeastern Pennsylvania, and my fiance is from Southern California. And we make a really long trip if we're trying to visit both families.
18: Christina and her fiance live in Wisconsin. She felt so guilty about the flight she usually takes to visit her parents that she decided to drive the 14-hour trip.
17: Then she flew to visit her fiance's family in California.
16: Okay, so let's start with her trip to Pennsylvania. What are the emissions from that flight?
18: So flying in a plane actually contributes to climate change in two ways. First, when the plane burns jet fuel, it creates carbon dioxide emissions.
17: But you know those thin clouds you see coming out of an airplane when it flies across the sky? That also warms up the atmosphere.
16: How?
18: Well, those long, thin clouds are caused by vapor coming out of the plane. They're technically known as contrails.
17: Contrails trap heat that would otherwise escape into space, and this trapped heat warms the atmosphere.
16: Okay, so if you take into account both of those things, what are the emissions from that flight?
18: Well, based on our calculations, a one-way flight from Wisconsin to Pennsylvania is about equal to the effect of emitting a sixth of a ton of CO2.
16: How do those emissions compare to driving to Pennsylvania?
17: Well, if Christina drove your average car from Wisconsin to Pennsylvania, she would produce twice as much CO2, about a third of a ton.
16: So driving is worse than flying? Is that the same for long-distance flights, like the one she took from Pennsylvania to California?
18: Yes. Long-distance flights actually burn a little less fuel per mile, since most fuel is used during takeoff and landing.
17: But those flights also travel at a higher altitude, which makes those little clouds behind the plane trap more heat.
18: Still, overall, if you're traveling alone, flying has less emissions than driving.
16: So should everyone fly instead of drive, since it's faster and produces less emissions?
18: Well, if they drive alone, yes.
17: However, if some of those people on the plane carpooled, or they were a family that traveled together, the amount of emissions from driving would go down.
18: Driving with just two people in the car makes flying and driving roughly equivalent.
17: And adding more people in the car makes driving more efficient than flying.
16: Okay, so what's the takeaway?
17: Try to avoid taking unnecessary long-distance trips.
18: But sometimes, as Christina says, you do need to travel.
19: We want to be considerate of people having lives and having responsibilities, things like job interviews, conferences, family.
17: So our advice is that if you're going on a business trip by yourself, then take a flight, since emissions from driving alone will be greater than flying.
18: But if you're traveling with your family or a bunch of coworkers, think about making it a road trip.
16: Great. Thanks, Dana and Max. That's it for today. For more information or to ask a question about the way you recycle, use energy, or make any other choice that affects the planet, go to thepublicsradio.org/possibly or subscribe to Possibly wherever you get your podcasts. 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

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Hot. I'd like now just to ask you about the distinction that you draw between different kinds of media within the electric technology. 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
2: It's going to be a hot and sticky go of it across the state of Mississippi in the near term. We do have some wet weather chances trying to return. Not a complete washout for the next few days, but at least some showers and thunderstorms returning with an uptick north and central, especially by Friday. South Haven tonight, we're clear, low mid-70s, and dry through Thursday, the high mid-90s. Stormy weather Friday. Vicksburg area, clear through the night to low mid-70s. Sunny on Thursday with our high right around 95. And for Hattiesburg, clear through the night. And we're dry, it looks like, for Thursday and Friday. Highs for the next couple of days reaching 95 degrees. I'm meteorologist Jennifer Naramore. 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
9: 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I'm David Gerlach.
10: Do you think that sort of the reputation that you may have accumulated of being slightly humorless, I mean, do you think that's fair, or?
11: No, I think it's wildly unfair, but, you know, whatever, it's not my control.
10: Mm.
11: I mean, I'm humorless when I think people are wankers. I'm not tolerant of idiots.
9: Idiots and wankers. That's Tom York, lead singer and songwriter for the band Radiohead. And today we tackle the challenges that just about everyone faces, confronting who you are and being comfortable with yourself and your life, even if you're a huge rock star. Writer and author Brian Raftery interviewed York back in 2006. It was for a profile Brian did for Spin magazine, and the pair sat down for a couple hours in a Philadelphia hotel. York, he had a new solo album out. But then Brian asked York, who was nearing 38 at the time, how he felt about getting older. This is Blank on Blank.
11: It's a f***ing weird thing because I've always wanted to do that thing of growing old disgracefully, one way or another, what, you know. And what I think is a bad idea is to say to yourself, oh, you know, I wish I was 20 again, I could do all this shit again, it would be great. I hated it. I used to hate it. I used to go through really bad, bad periods. And hey, now it's no different, no.
10: Am I wrong in hearing a lot of sort of bleak themes in the lyrics?
11: I have many bleak thoughts.
10: Yeah.
11: You know, don't get me started, man. Yeah, it's one of my specialities, apparently, but I'm concerned for our future, generally speaking. Concerned for my children's future, I guess it's an environmental thing as much as anything.

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2: Saving the world? Yeah. Well, we've got a day.
1: And I kept saying to him, "Are you sure you want me to do this? You know, I'm actually kind of the last person on Earth that should be representing you at this point, because I fly around the world for my job, I don't have an electric car, I don't have solar panels on my roof yet, and I'm a musician. Mm. You know, I'm not an expert, and this is science, man." And it was a terrible day. It was horrendous.
2: Really?
1: It was horrendous. And it ended up being live on TV. Looking at this guy, John Snow.
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1: Channel 4 News in Britain, and he was like, "So what are you doing personally about it?" I'm like, I've been up since 7 o'clock and I'd only had 3 hours sleep. I'm like, "Not enough." And it was one of those like really awful TV moments where it's just silence. Like, even John Snow's ear thing is like completely silent. And John's like, "Oh." Like, "Oh no, why did I do this? Ah." I don't want to make records that just talk about stuff like that.
4: Yeah.
1: But to me, it's like I can't help it being part of what's going on, because you have your close life and then you have the wider things that are going on, and that's what you have. That's what you have to write about. What the f*** else am I going to write about?
4: Yeah.
1: I could write about how rich I'm not. I could write about how difficult it is being a rock star. Why the f*** would I do that?
4: Yeah.
1: You know? If you're a taxi driver in LA, why the f*** would you want to know about that?
4: You said you think about the world a lot. How do you sort of keep an awareness in those things and like still get up every day, you know, and still talk to your kids and make them feel good and not sort of like have it weigh down your life so much that you can't really think about anything else?
1: I have just periods like that.
4: Yeah.
1: Which means I probably should be sectioned, but, you know, that's the way it is. But also, I'm not a pessimist. I feel positive because I have to be positive. And also, I think when it comes down to it, it's all about how we should be caring for each other and how we interact and how we connect with each other. Blah, blah, blah, heady bollocks. And also about, how do I say this without sounding really revolting? You have to get up every day and have love in your heart. There you go. That sounds like American. Sounds like some sort of lunatic, anyway.
5: That's Tom York on the challenge of confronting yourself and who you are. Many thanks to Brian Raftery. He's now a contributing editor to Wired magazine. 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Amy Drozdowska produced this Blank on Blank with me. Our sound logo is by Jeffrey Allen Jones. 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That's all for now. I'm David Gerlach. Keep listening.
6: Wake from your sleep.
7: How you doing today?
8: Hey, afternoon.
7: Give me your hot dog, man.
8: I what now?
7: A kosher hot dog.
8: That's what you want for lunch today?
7: Yes, sir. It's only $1.
8: Let me see what I got.
7: Okay. I like that. What's that, a radio?
8: Yeah, it's a recorder. It's an audio recorder.
7: Oh, okay.
8: All right. You know what I'm doing? I'm making a radio story about the 3300 block of Green Mountain.
7: Oh, man. Oh.
9: You was in Christine's that
8: day. Yeah, I was in there. Christine.
9: Yeah, yeah, I was in there too.
8: Miss Mary. She's always in there.
9: And the son.
8: And the little boy, DK. Yeah.
7: Hey, look. Yeah. I'm going to give you a report.
8: You're going to give me a report?
7: Yeah.
8: All right. I want a report.
7: Today. About an hour ago, somebody killed the man over there. It's a shame how we hate and kill one another.
8: Tell me your name, friend.
7: Yaya.
8: Yaya.
7: You mean life and living. That was John the Baptist's name.
8: So what do you do with yourself nowadays?
7: I'll do this. What I'm doing right now, I'm surviving. And I thank the good Lord for every day He allowed me to awake.
10: Yep, that'll be fine, 4:30. Yep, I'll see you then, okay? All right, bye-bye. My name is LaShawn Glasgow.
11: My name is Tiffany Thomas, and we're at Sheer Intensity Hair Salon.
10: 3338 Grimont Avenue.
11: I used to go over her house, and she's always styling people's hair, so that inspired me to do hair.
10: Well, we're like sisters, so I guess she wanted to follow my footsteps.
11: Everybody is different. Everybody has a story, so you hear all sorts of stuff. From the good, the bad, you learn to just listen. Sometimes give your opinion, sometimes just be a good listener.
12: Well, we do wear guns here, as you see. Plus, we have a buzzer door. You have to get buzzed out before you leave, so that way people can't just run out on you unless I click the button.
13: What model, make and model of weapon do you arm yourself with?
12: Oh, we have a bunch of guns there, AK-47, AK-47, there's an Eagle, I wear a Ruger, that's my favorite gun, so we have enough. Hello, my name is Dimitri. I'm actually, we're at Stereo and Jewelry Exchange right now, 3349 Greenmount Avenue. Some people come, they know what they want to get for the item. Some people, they come, of course, they don't know. So you just, I really look at a person, and then I go with the pricing. You know how it is. Business is business, you know.
14: What's your excuse today? The preacher's stealing the money? And this preacher don't want yours.
15: Well, my name is Elder Grissom, and we're on Greenmount and 33rd.
14: It's not okay that our children learn how to use pistols and deadly weaponry before they learn how to worship God.
15: I'm from God's Kingdom Builders Church of Jesus Christ, and what brings me here is simply the good news about Jesus Christ.
14: Please, I want somebody to know that Jesus works, that's all. Just trust God.
16: Thank you. Brother, you said everything, right? You kind of get like a robot with these things. After the first 100 or so, you just, done.
17: My name is Zeeshan Kazmi. It's 3300 Greenmount Avenue, and this is a fried chicken business. King's Fried Chicken. We Muslims, we have a greeting. It's called Assalamu Alaikum. I like it a lot because before you even shake the person's hand, you invite peace to you and that person. And we should all be about peace.
18: Right here, waiting for my brother-in-law. He coming
19: to the egg. Few more minutes. 进去查一下，你有没有叫进去了？Cheese the egg了。
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13: Is this what you always wanted to do? Like when you were a young girl, what did you want to do?
20: I don't like doing business. It's my family. That's my parent restaurant. I need to take care of it. That's why I don't have a choice. I don't like the restaurant. It's very tired, working hard.
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22: 417. Give me 30 cents more. Don't worry about it. That's enough.
21: I'm from Eritrea, East Africa, and I came 1985 here.
22: Hey, what are you working? Oh, my goodness. I don't believe this. I never believe this. You working?
23: Don't believe.
22: You stop stealing and you working now?
23: Yes,
22: I don't believe it.
21: Everybody, they call me Mama. Nobody knows my name. But I'm okay with that.
24: That's 7.
10: My name is Teresa Marable. We're at No Limit Communications, 3330 Greenmount Avenue.
25: She may think that is a weapon as far as the microphone is concerned, and she's really trained.
10: Zora, she's the queen of No Limit.
13: Well, she's a beautiful dog, but a tough-looking one. I'm happy to say hello from the other side of her area.
10: Okay.
26: Yes, the crispy spring roll, awesome here.
27: Tofu, pad krapao.
26: We make it here every day.
27: Excellent choice.
26: Good choice. Oh, the Thai restaurant is our name and address is 3316 Greenmount Avenue. This restaurant been here for 30 years and we have lots of regular customers.
13: So what was this block like when you got here 30 years ago? How was it different then than it is today?
26: Oh, before was very, very good. Everything, we have the stadium up there and always busy here. But after the stadium moved, everything go down a little bit.
27: But, you know, the Thai restaurant try to hold them up. Vegetable spring roll, enjoy, and they come right back.
0: At a young age, I was always planned to be an entrepreneur dealing with clothes and vending and stuff like that, because I used to get the teddy bears from the carnivals and the toys that I get there, get

0: frame out.
1: What do you think makes this block special? What's special about this place and the people who are around you on this block?
0: Everybody sticks together, no matter what.

0: My name is Maureen O'Rourke. I am originally from Worcester, Massachusetts. My dad was a typical Massachusetts Irishman. Very stubborn, very opinionated, but also very emotional. Over time, we noticed that his mental capacity was clearly slipping, and it became obvious that he had Alzheimer's disease. My mom diligently cared for him, did everything for him, and it was becoming more and more difficult. And my dad developed pneumonia and was taken to the hospital. And I had talked with my dad when he wasn't so cognitively impaired about what his last wishes were, and he did not want to be on a ventilator, have feeding tubes, etc. So instantly, they wanted to transfer him to a nursing home. And the long-term care there was just wonderful. You know, the next few weeks, my dad started hallucinating, and he was gasping for air all the time. So I called in the hospice team, and it appeared my dad was going to peacefully pass on within a day or two. Weeks later, I'm basically living at the nursing home. You know, napping in a chair, attending to all of his physical needs, and, you know, holding his hand, and he's just gasping. But he just keeps hanging on. Nothing to eat, nothing to drink, but he's just not going anywhere. And, you know, we're kind of jokingly telling him, Uncle Ed's waiting for you, he's got a tea time, but he wasn't going anywhere. So after, you know, over 3 weeks of this, I was just spent. I had a lot of support from my younger brother, my cousins, my friends were texting me all the time, but it just isn't enough to sustain you. I was exhausted physically and emotionally, and though I had promised him he would not die alone, that I would be with him, not to be afraid, I would stay with him till the end, I was beginning to think this just wasn't possible. This one particular evening, I had decided this was it. I couldn't do it anymore. The next day was my birthday. And trying to figure out how to tell my dad, to tell him, you know, I love you, but I'm sorry. I know I made that promise, but I just can't really keep it. And this nurse came in who was going home, and she was, you know, leaving for the evening, and she came in to say goodbye to me, and she slipped me this little brown bag, and in it was a small bottle of Bailey's Irish Cream. And she said, this is just for you. Maybe, you know, you could drink this and you'd be able to get a little sleep tonight. She went and got this herself. This was beyond, this had nothing to do with work. This was just a human connection. Whatever the reason, it meant that she saw that I was suffering too, that it was difficult for me. And the long and the short of it is, I drank my Bailey's Irish Cream that night. I stayed with my dad. It was a very, very difficult night, and my dad died at 7 in the morning. I don't think it was until, you know, after my dad had died that it really struck me. Without that small gesture of kindness from this nurse, I probably would have left that night, and my dad would have died alone. That seemingly small gesture was incredibly important to me and is something that I won't ever forget.
1: Kind World is produced by WBUR Boston. If a kind act, large or small, has affected your life in a profound way, we want to hear about it. Share your story by visiting wbur.org/kindworld.
2: Welcome to USC Annenberg's This California Life. I'm Megan Donis. This season, we document Altadena after the fires, following this remarkable community as it recovers and rebuilds. As part of our series, we collaborated with the Charlotta Bass Journalism and Justice Lab at USC. And in our next story, Bass fellow Daniela Lake explores what the Black community in Altadena can learn from another thriving Black community consumed by fire, during the Tulsa Race Massacre of 1921.
3: And then we start coming further across Altadena Drive, and that's when we were literally like you just walked us right into a volcano, an active volcano. Everything was on fire. Everything. The bushes, the trees, the houses.
4: It was like a blowtorch just right over everything.
5: I've never seen anything like that. Never, no.
6: You're listening to Rooted in Recovery, a podcast series from the USC Charlotta Bass Lab, exploring how Altadena's Black community is recovering after the devastating Eden fire. I'm Daniela Lake, a master's student in journalism at USC and Bass Lab Fellow. Each episode will highlight a different piece of the story, from Black food culture to mental health, memory, and rebuilding. But in this first episode, we begin with the fire itself.
3: And that's when the wind really started cranking. And I was like, you know what? We're in trouble. This is bad. And then you could hear the radio. And you could hear them start calling out streets, going, wait a minute, that's impossible for the fire to have gone down that far. Now it's into the community. Now it's no longer a hillside or a brush fire.
6: That's Keith Holloway, a Pasadena fire engineer. His station was one of the first at the scene of the fire.
3: The wind was blowing so hard a couple times, I had to literally back up because I couldn't walk forward. It was blowing all the stuff in my face. I couldn't see, so I had to back into the fire and back into the houses. Everything was on fire. I mean, literally, it was like looking or standing inside of a glowing toaster.
6: He's been a firefighter for over 40 years. He's seen a lot of disasters, but nothing like the Eden fire.
3: I was here for the Northridge earthquake, all the whole Y2K funny business. I mean, a lot of stuff. The LA riots after they had the verdict for Rodney King. I was here for all that stuff. So I've seen some things, but nothing ever to that magnitude. It's unrecognizable. It looked like somebody dropped an atomic bomb. It was an experience, definitely an apocalyptic experience.
6: Altadena residents, like the Wilson family, would also describe the Eden fire as apocalyptic.
4: And you can literally see everything was just burning. Everything just from the mountains down to almost Muir High School was just on fire. So once I went up, turned the corner, and the church was on fire.
6: The Eden fire burned over 9,000 structures. 6,000 of those were family homes. Like many residents who lost their home and place of work, Reverend Andre Wilson lost both his home and church to the Eden fire. He's served as the pastor of Altadena United Methodist Church for almost a decade.
4: In order to process it, you have to be alone. And when you're moving like this, you don't really have time to process it. I've been moving, trying to get my check in on congregation members, trying to find new facilities, trying to get aid. So you really hadn't had time to process it. I went by yesterday to try to process. And even then, people were yelling at me, hey, get your head up, it's all going to be okay. And so it's hard to process because people really want you to be better and actually don't really understand that mourning is a good part of healing.
7: For many of us, we're not really sure like what day it is. You know, it is like you're grieving, someone's died. And so life continues, but you're sort of in a daydream sort of state. You're exhausted. You have a lot of moving parts. You're not in your home element. You're in a new place, or you're in someone else's home, or you're in a new place. And then your church home is gone.
6: That's Heather Wilson. The Wilson family is staying with relatives as they recover.
7: So everyone's routine who's been affected is upside down. And yet people kind of expect you to act like none of this has happened, and you still have obligations to fulfill. So it's a balancing act.
4: I know everybody in that neighborhood. I grew up in Altadena. That's everybody I know. So that compounds it, because even people that aren't part of the church, I know have lost home. So it's just surreal. Everybody you know has lost something.
6: When visiting Altadena now, some streets like Lincoln Avenue appear somewhat normal at first. One sign reads, $40 for 2 weeks of yoga. And some restaurants, like Perry's Joint, are still open. But then you turn the corner on a street like Altadena Drive, and you're hit with the devastation. Avison Charter Schools is burned, and for some homes, all that's left are the front staircase and chimney. For one house, it's the washer and dryer. But what was Altadena like before this devastation? Because of the fire, some people were learning for the first time that Altadena was 18% Black and that it had a thriving Black community with Black-owned businesses and Black homeowners. Heather Wilson recalls her first impression of Altadena back when she was visiting her childhood friend.
7: When I was about 8 or 9, we went over to her house, and her father was a dentist. And, you know, I was walking around, and she had a nice home, and there were, like, Black people around. And where I was raised, that just, they were not there. And so it was so refreshing as a little girl to see just regular Black folk walking around, living their lives, being teachers and doctors and dentists or whatever. And that was really just a beautiful thing for me as a little Black girl in an area that I didn't see a lot of people that looked like me. So

0: lot of people that look like me. So it was a very, very special and unique place. And over time, because of the beauty by the mountains, you had more and more people, Latinos and Asians and whites and Armenians kind of slowly move in. And so it was it's a very multicultural, but has a really strong African-American history here. And that's really, really special, especially in Southern California. And it's also unique because, as he was saying, in Southern California, we tend to be very segregated when we go home. There's tons of everything in SoCal, but at home, most neighborhoods are all one thing or another. And so Altadena was really, really unique in that, not only for the history of having the middle-class blacks there, but also later on to being such a welcoming place for all persons to come. And it's a really beautiful thing. One of the reasons we really appreciate when my daughter goes to school, you have a bit of everything. And you don't see that a lot in LA.
1: Similarly, attorney Lee Merritt, a civil rights attorney, reflected on how seeing Altadena's black community positively impacted his upbringing. He's known for his work on racial justice, including cases related to police brutality and hate crimes, such as when 25-year-old Ahmaud Arbery was shot and killed by three white men in Georgia back in 2020. Attorney Merritt represented Ahmaud Arbery's family. It was a case that, along with the murder of Breonna Taylor and George Floyd, sparked national outrage in 2020. Attorney Merritt said that being introduced to the black community in Altadena changed his life trajectory.
2: In high school, I was adopted by my grandmother who lived in Pasadena. And it was really a turning point in my life because she was pulling me out of detention, expulsion in my prior school, gang violence, and a number of other things. I was introduced to this cocoon of a community in Altadena, Pasadena. And this was a black middle class community with folks who, for example, were connected to Morehouse College, where I eventually went to school, where there were African Americans who were invested in the arts, who owned property, and introduced me to a new, I guess, a black experience that I didn't know existed. Mine was rooted in incarceration and gang violence, etc. And so this opportunity, when I was 14 or 15 transitioning into high school, was really something that put me on a path to be able to be not only have access to some of our higher learning institutions, but to be a better representative of our community as a whole.
1: But now many of those black families are displaced. But this isn't the first time a thriving black community was destroyed by fire. To understand Altadena's future, let's look at our past. The Tulsa Race Massacre. In the early 1900s, Tulsa, Oklahoma had its own thriving black neighborhood, located in Tulsa's Greenwood District.
3: They called it Black Wall Street because it had almost 200 businesses.
1: Black Wall Street was a bustling hub for black entrepreneurship. It was home to black-owned shops, hotels, theaters, but all of that was torn apart overnight in 1921. When a white mob stormed into Black Wall Street, setting fire to everything in its path, burning homes and businesses. It's believed to be the worst incident of racial violence in American history.
3: We're talking about a community that was devastated in over less than 48 hours, over 1,550 homes and businesses destroyed. 1,550 homes and businesses destroyed. They talk about up to 300 people died, but what we do know is actually 3,000 people were disappeared, never to be heard from again.
1: Attorney DeMario Solomon Simmons represents the last living survivors of the Tulsa Race Massacre. He's also the founder of Justice for Greenwood, an organization formed almost 100 years after the massacre to get justice and reparations for the Greenwood community, which was never the same after the massacre.
3: Not one of those businesses that were impacted by the massacre are operating today. So there should be funding and consulting services for descendants to be able to build businesses back up.
1: Although the black community in Tulsa was devastated by racial violence and Altadena was ravaged by a natural disaster, both were prosperous black communities that were ultimately consumed by fire.
3: I think some of the parallels that we see in rebuilding is that they're going to have some of the same challenges dealing with insurance or either not having enough insurance and not being able to get the proper information to the insurance companies. Another thing that we see that's still plaguing Greenwood today that I think is going to be a problem in Altadena and Black

0: communities across this nation. Many of these people have been living in these homes for decades, but they don't actually own the homes, meaning that they have received these homes passed down from their families, but they didn't do the proper estate planning. They haven't done proper probate. And that's a big problem that we see in Tulsa, but throughout this nation. And we have to have a program of Justice for Greenwood to address that.
1: Even in the face of these challenges, there's still hope in rebuilding.
0: I want the people of Altadena to understand that they can rebuild, and they should rebuild, and they should rebuild even forward thinking and better than what they had before. And you have to come into that mind state once you start the rebuilding. Come together as a community and say, what do we want this community to look like again? And make sure that they are standing together to not allow the vultures and the predators that want to come in and swoop up the land and get the land for cheap because people are, you know, desperate. You know, you lose everything overnight. That is something that, if it hasn't happened to you, it's very difficult to even imagine. So people are desperate. People need to live their life today. But I hope the people of Altadena can take the example of Greenwood to stick together and fight to keep the land that's been in their family for so long.
1: Even in the devastation, the birds are still chirping in Altadena. And on some lawns, grass is starting to grow again.
2: Altadena, I believe, will never be the same as it was before the fires. And it doesn't mean it's going to be worse, but it's going to be different. I do hope that it will be still a home, a beautiful place where all people can come together, blacks and whites, and feel at home and comfortable. That is my hope.
1: The congregation of Altadena United Methodist Church has found a temporary home at Scott United Methodist Church in Pasadena. After the fires, they came together to worship and support each other.
3: Look at your neighbor. Say, neighbor, I need you.
1: Members of Altadena United Methodist Church call their church family home of the abundant life.
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1: 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I'm Daniela Lake. 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
5: This story was reported and produced by Daniela Lake with sound mixing by Rebecca Katz. 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

0: I am 50 feet underwater, alone, a quarter mile offshore from the Kohala coast of Hawaii Island. The fish on my stringer are bleeding into the current.
1: I can see the faint copper trace dissolve into blue.
0: Something in the water around me is reading the signal. Then the shadow comes. 15 feet of tiger shark, striped and deliberate, materializing from the haze the way large things do underwater. Not approaching so much as arriving. She circles once. Her eyes find mine. She stops. I do not turn away. I hold position, eye to eye, and I wait. People who haven't spent years in the ocean read this as confrontation, a near-death experience to recount at dinner parties. But I see a shark almost every dive. The shark is not a metaphor. She is a Tuesday. Hanging there in the blue while she decides what I am, I think about my father. Dr. Moges Bizuna, born in Harar, Ethiopia in 1944, the son of a wealthy man who refused to acknowledge him, raised in a shack by his mother. At 10 years old, he left home and traveled 50 miles to find a school because the town he came from had no school past the third grade, and he had already decided that the ceiling above him was not his ceiling. He's 81 years old now. He's losing his vision. The man who chased light across continents can no longer read his phone. There's a story my father told at every party, every family gathering, every holiday table throughout my childhood in Indianapolis. He told it the way people tell stories that contain them, not to inform, but to return. He was 10 years old, sharing a single rented room with four other boys at the school 50 miles from home. They paid 2 birr a month, pennies, for injera and shurawat twice a day and a place to sleep. When winter came and the days grew shorter, they were offered candles for 25 cents each. One boy refused to pay his share. The other four children, including my father, each paid extra and bought the candles themselves. They were 10 years old. They had already learned that the agreement, everyone contributes, everyone benefits, was the only structure that worked. You did not wait for perfect conditions. You filled the gap and moved forward. But the boy who refused to pay used the light the most. He sat closest to the candle. He read the longest. He seemed to believe he was clever. So they took their blankets and built a wall around him. If he would not pay for the light, he would not receive it. But the enclosure had a flaw. They couldn't seal the ceiling. Light leaked through the top and pooled inside his fort. While they shivered in open air, he was warm and illuminated. And because he was 10 years old and hadn't yet learned the cost of certain kinds of cleverness, he began to read aloud, just to let them know. So they sat in the dark, together, and refused to buy light at all. The boy had fashioned his own candle from fat and cloth. The smell spread through the neighborhood until neighbors arrived with sticks and taught him a lesson that reason could not. After that, he paid his share. They lit the candle. They all had light. My father told this story laughing, not as a lesson. He never said, "And so you see, the moral is," he told it as a memory that delighted him, that contained something true about how the world works. He laughed at the rancid candle. He laughed at the neighbors. He laughed at the image of 5 10-year-old boys negotiating the economics of shared light. I retold it at his 70th birthday party in Indianapolis. He had forgotten the story entirely. He listened to me tell it and laughed with his whole body, as if though hearing it for the first time. By then, it had already passed from him to me so completely that he no longer needed to carry it. My parents fled Ethiopia in 1978. The Derg, the military junta, had marked my father for arrest. He had one night. He left immediately, going into hiding in the countryside. My mother stayed behind with their toddler, Umsalu, hoping the danger would pass. It didn't. By April of that year, staying meant dying. They walked to Sudan, on foot. They reached a camp, and it was there, in the space between one life and the next, that I was conceived. Not planned, not an accident, but the natural consequence of two people who had survived something together and were still choosing to believe in the future. They did not know if they would make it to Frankfurt. They conceived me anyway. They moved forward anyway. They released the outcome anyway.

They reach Frankfurt, where I would be born a few months later. My father's brother, Alamayo, was painting a hunger cloth for a German church. That commission financed my parents' flight from Sudan. In 1981, after my first birthday, the White Harvest Church in Indianapolis sponsored our immigration to the United States. My brother rejoined us a year later, after 4 years of separation, held whole by his grandmother, while my parents rebuilt a life on the other side of the world.

0: My father completed his PhD. He taught anatomy and physiology for 30 years. The architecture of the human body, how systems connect, how structure supports function, how every visible action depends on invisible preparation. He was teaching the same thing in the classroom he had learned in horror. He just had a different language for it by then. Last week, my children's mother called and asked me to take the kids. My daughter, Mary Coco, 12. My son, Mogus Mackay, 10, named for his grandfather. Later that night, she sent me a message. Thank the kids. I didn't know what she meant. I asked them about it in the morning. Mary has been making sea creatures from beads and elastic cord, squids, octopuses, starfish, and selling them to her classmates. Mogus learned to make them too and sells the same item for $20 that his sister sells for $10. He has always understood leverage. When they arrived at their mother's house and found her upset, they didn't ask for an explanation. They came up with a plan. Mary gave Mogus $50, money they had made themselves, at school, with their hands, and sent him out into the rain to find something to ease her mother's pain. He walked to four stores. He selected a necklace, her favorite lemonade, and a small jade cat, because their mother loves cats. Mary stayed home and watched her baby half-sibling until the boyfriend came back from work. They left the gifts and a note on the bed and said nothing about it afterward. I did not teach them to do this. I recognized it. I have seen it before. In a cold room in horror. In a refugee camp in Sudan. In a retirement community in Charlotte where my father can no longer see his grandchildren's faces. My father traveled 50 miles. I descend 50 feet. My children spent $50. Not because they were told, but because darkness asked and they answered with what light they had. My father's losing his vision. A window once open is now closing. I cannot fix this. What I can do is keep diving, keep teaching, keep raising Mogus and Mary Coco in the light of what was passed to me. Now it passes forward again, in small, unremarkable acts. A necklace, a lemonade, a jade cat left silently on a bed.
1: It's 10 o'clock on a Friday night. Sergeant Matt Blakemore is in the woods. He's shouldering a .22 caliber rifle. He's wearing overalls and a miner's helmet. Behind him is his wife, April, and two fellow soldiers. By his side is his hound, Josie. Her nose scans back and forth through the night air. Matt lets her off the leash, and she disappears into the thicket of juniper and pecan trees.
2: You ready, girl?
3: Get him, Jose.
2: Yep, this is coon hunting. Until the dog barks, this is what you do. Sit here and tell lies.
1: It seems ironic that Matt goes raccoon hunting on his free time. There's something about a bunch of soldiers running around the woods at night with guns that feels almost like work. But there's nowhere else that Matt would rather be.
2: It's a pride thing, you know. We don't have any children. So my dog shows me a coon. It's like, I scored the winning touchdown. Woohoo! That's how I look at it.
1: Matt just likes working with his dog. He rarely actually shoots the coons.
2: Every now and then I do. And I got those two guys with me. And you know they're going to want to see blood because they're GIs.
1: Matt has brought along two teenage privates, Evan Taylor and Alex Fentress. It's unusual, even frowned upon, for a commanding officer to hang out with subordinates outside of work hours. But Matt believes it's good for morale building. Besides, he never bought into that whole evil drill sergeant routine.
2: If I'd work for a butthole all the time, I would not want to come to work, you know? If I can't have fun, I don't want to go.
1: Alex Fentress works directly for Matt, and this is the first time they've done anything outside of work.
4: I'm not going to call him Matt. I'll just call him Sergeant. It's kind of weird to call him by his first name.
1: And even out here, Matt's still in charge. He's from a small town called Good Hope, Alabama, and his great-grandfather and his grandfather were full-time hunters. They bred and sold coonhounds, fed the family with possums, and sold coon hides for $25 apiece. But Matt's in it for the sport. He and Josie have earned a shelf full of coon hunting trophies from competitions. The other soldiers joke that he loves his dog more than his wife.
4: You got the picture of you and her in the office.
5: Oh,
4: just found out what she looks like tonight.
2: That's saying something right there.
1: You take this in good humor.
5: Yeah, I know he loves me.
2: I get humor too.
5: If not, I love him from enough for the both of us.
2: Hold on. Wait, listen. You hear that dog?
1: Matt cuts off the sweet nothings at the sound of Josie's bark. The dog is heading away from us, and fast.
2: She found a track, so she barked to say, hey, I got this track going here. And she'll bark around on it, you know, wherever the coon is, that's where she'll bark. And then when she hits a tree, her bark will change. It'll go from being a short ball like that, she'll throw up like 3 or 5 long balls, like, oh, 5 of them. And then she'll sit down and start going, oh. And when her bark changes, that's when you go to her.
1: Matt heads towards the dog. The rest of us bottleneck in front of a 4-inch red and black spider that spun her web across the path.
2: Dude,
4: oh my
2: God.
4: Just go, look out.
6: Look at that thing.
1: It turns out all three of these soldiers have something in common. They all joined the army at a young age to escape a life that seemed to be going nowhere. Alex is from a small town in Tennessee.
4: Had a lot of problems at home. My stepmother and my dad kept getting arguments, so decided to get my GED and move on my own life, get away from home a little bit, do my own thing.
1: Matt and Alex's unit work on Army radios. The only one likely to see combat is 19-year-old Evan Taylor. He's an infantryman. He's a quiet guy, but when he talks, it's obvious that he's young, a bit drunk, and clearly someone who's never gone to war.
6: So why did you choose infantry?
2: I don't know. Rage? Not many people could say they get the shoot people in the face for a living.
1: We haven't heard the dog for a while, and usually Josie has cornered at least one coon by now. Matt only knows one way to get her back. Wait until she's treed a coon and follow the barking. So we sit and talk.
2: Night is not a good night for the coon hunting.
7: And whenever this fails, we drink beer.
4: Only on the weekends, right, Sergeant?
7: Only on the weekends.
1: It's more interesting what they don't talk about. These men are about to head to Iraq, but the subject rarely comes up. Eventually, I bring it up with Alex.
6: So how are you feeling about going to Iraq?
4: I'm ready to get back so I can see how much money I made.
1: The soldiers get a couple $100 extra a month for being in Iraq. They also don't have to pay taxes.
6: I just can't believe that you guys are all so cool and collected about going to Iraq. Are like all soldiers like that? Do you guys just get scared but just don't talk about it? Or what? Are you just completely in denial?
2: I mean, a lot of people, if they're scared, they won't talk about it just because they don't want to be made fun of. You hear how we talk to each other all the time. You don't want to get made fun of all the time. The beatings will continue until morale improves. It's kind of like that kind of deal.
7: Everybody's scared. You gotta be scared. That's what keeps you alive.
1: It's now well past midnight, and we haven't heard a howl from Josie in more than an hour. At one point, Evan starts crawling along the path on all fours with the gun stretched out in front, like he's stalking an enemy. Eventually, Matt leads us off the dirt trail and onto some train tracks that rise above the forest. We walk along under the faint moonlight. Finally, Josie sounds the call. We find her at the base of a mammoth pecan tree. Matt turns his headlamp on bright and starts making a strange coon call to lure the critter out. But there's too many large branches. The coon could be hiding, or it could have escaped to another tree. It's tempting to make a metaphor about how this is like fighting terrorists in a foreign land. Matt is clearly frustrated.
2: I don't see a coon, and I've looked in the whole tree. I just don't see a coon. But I'm gonna go pet my dog anyway.
1: And with that, we trudge back to the car.

0: This is Bird Note. Ornithologist and poet J. Drew Lanham often writes about his experience as a black man in the outdoors, both the joy of being in nature and the racism he faces in the field. Sometimes that's led him to bird in places that others might overlook. And one time, looking for sparrows inspired a poem celebrating these little brown birds.
1: Sparrow envy. Were I the sparrow, brown-backed, skittish, and small, I would find haven in thorniest thickets, search far and wide for fields lain fallow, treasure the unkempt, worship the unmown, covet the weed-strewn row. I would slink between sedges, chip unseen from brambles, skulk deep within hedges, and desire the ditches grown wild. I would find great joy in the mist-sodden morning, sing humble pleas from the highest weeds, and plead for the gray days to stay.
0: 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I'm Mark Bramhill.
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6: You're listening to Blank on Blank, where lost interviews come to life, distributed by the Public Radio Exchange, PRX.org. I'm David Gerlach. Jim Morrison loved to eat and talk about food. It's true. It's on tape.
7: Are you hungry?
8: Why do you ask that?
7: Well, maybe we could order out for some sandwiches or some chicken delight or something.
6: It's November 1969. We're inside the offices of The Doors. Howard Smith is writing for the Village Voice, and his tape recorder is on.
7: You're not hungry? Or how about you? Are you hungry? Oh, it's lunchtime. Ooh, did you have breakfast this morning? You did? What'd you have?
8: Oh, little things like chocolate cake and tea here.
7: Is that all you had?
8: Yeah.
7: That's hey, all you should eat more, Howard.
8: You put on a lot of weight eating a lot.
7: Well, you know, that's something that really bothers me. What's wrong with being fat? That's what I want to know. Why is there such...
8: I didn't say there was anything wrong with it.
7: Why is it so onerous to be fat? I don't see anything wrong with fat, you know? I mean, I remember when I used to weigh 185 pounds. I'm the same height. I was the same height that I am now. I weighed 185 pounds. And I was going to college, and I had this food ticket at the cafeteria. And the cafeteria food is mainly all based on starch. You know, it's cheap food, right? And so I don't know what it was, but in order, I don't know, I just felt like I was... If you missed your meal, you just, you know, I just figured, well, I was getting screwed, right? If I missed a meal, I just blew it. So I'd get up at 6:30 every morning just to make breakfast, right? Eggs and grits and sausages and toast and milk. Then I'd go do a few classes. And I'd make it in there for lunch. Mashed potatoes. You know, every now and then they'd put a little piece of meat in something, you know. Then I'd go to a few more classes, and then I'd go to dinner, and it was more mashed potatoes. So about 3 months later, I was 185 pounds. And you know what? I felt so great. I felt like a tank, you know? I felt like a like a large mammal, a big beast. When I move through the corridors or across the lawn, I just feel like I could knock anybody out of my way, you know? I was solid, man. It's terrible to be thin and wispy because, you know, you get knocked over by a strong wind or something, you know? Fat is beautiful.
8: How much do you weigh now?
7: I don't know, to tell you the truth. I guess somewhere in the neighborhood of about 150.
8: Really?
7: Mm-hmm. You want to compare biceps? You want that arm wrestling match, Howard? Are you ready? Are you
8: all
7: in
8: right.
7: shape?
8: Yeah.
7: Well, what are the interviews over?
6: That's Jim Morrison on Why Fat is Beautiful. You should see how we animated this interview for our new series with PBS Digital Studios. 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Thanks as well to Amy Drozdowska for producing this piece with me. We tweet at Blank on Blank and like our Facebook page to check out all the cool stuff we find in the archives near and far. All right, that's it for now. I'm David Gerlach. Keep listening.

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Hot. I'd like now just to ask you about the distinction that you draw between different kinds of media within the electric technology. You call some, such as television, cool, and some, such as radio, hot. Now, what does this mean? 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Now, what does this mean?

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2: Dry and hot weather up and down the state of Mississippi in the near term. We are watching some changes coming in, though. Looks like a system helping to kick in. At least some shower and thunderstorm chances the further north and central by Friday. Then more wet weather for more of the state for the weekend. Clear in Tupelo through the night to low 70s, and we're easing up to the middle 90s by later on Thursday with some sun. Clear in Greenwood for tonight to low mid 70s, sunny on Thursday, the high middle 90s, scattered storms by Friday. And for Pascagoula, dry through the night to low 70s, sunny conditions throughout our Thursday, the highs are into the upper 80s, slight chance for any rain Friday. I'm meteorologist Jennifer Naramore. 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

This is the Memory Palace. I'm Nate DeMeo. The defendant was led into the courtroom on a rope. He was met with laughter, even from the jury. He was charged with vagrancy and larceny, highway robbery and disturbing the peace, and the judge informed the jurors that though the death penalty was typically reserved for murder and treason, the various crimes of which the defendant was accused were so serious, their harm was so dreadful, if he was guilty, he would be executed. The defendant didn't follow any of this. He didn't speak the language. He had no understanding of the fate that awaited. Also, he was a bull. He was a male cow, so that's why. And I could have teased it out some more and played with your expectations a bit longer, but at some point that would get kind of hacky, not to mention confusing, when I told you, as I will now, that the judge informed the jury that after being executed, the defendant would be eaten. And at that point, it would be kind of disrespectful both to you, the listener, and to the bull. Because his life was indeed at stake, there in a makeshift courtroom in a ballpark in Waynesboro, Pennsylvania, in September of 1924. At one of likely hundreds of trials conducted during the 1920s and 30s in so-called courts of bovine justice. Officials at the U.S. Department of Agriculture wanted to encourage dairy farmers and cattle ranchers to purchase purebred, pedigreed bulls, with the goal of eventually eradicating all so-called scrub bulls, basically the mutts of the bovine world. The belief was that purebred bulls produced heirs that produced more milk, or had bigger, more delicious bodies. And so they came up with the idea of holding literal show trials in farming and ranching communities around the country, in which a single scrub bull would be charged with grievous crimes. Namely, that being a less than maximally profitable food product or breeding machine was tantamount to theft. And that over the course of the proceedings, the jury and the gathered audience would become convinced that their own scrub bulls had to go. It was a show. An evening's entertainment. All fun and games, unless you were the bull. And unless you peered behind the curtain. The Department of Agriculture was far from the only scientific or governmental body promoting what it saw as the benefits of selective breeding. Eugenicists were also out to improve the human race by guiding evolution. In part by ridding the human population over time of people with undesirable genetic traits. Or at least traits they believed to be genetic. Disabilities, mental illness, criminality, alcoholism, even poverty. American scientists were at the forefront of this movement, as were American state legislatures. 29 of which passed laws allowing the forced sterilization of people they deemed unfit to breed, a fate that befell at least 64,000 Americans. And when eugenic principles were embraced by the Third Reich, well, anyway, the Ag Department thought that the latest in scientific thinking should be shared in the heartland. So a staff writer named Dallas Stockwell Birch of the USDA's Bureau of Animal Industry typed up a pamphlet titled Outline for Conducting Scrub Sire Trials. It was written with a wit and imaginative flair that one would assume Mr. Birch rarely got to deploy as a staff writer for the USDA's Bureau of Animal Industry. 23 pages that contain the entirety of scrub bull jurisprudence, such as it was, and lay out in easy-to-follow steps how you too could hold your own scrub bull trial, such as the one convened in Waynesboro, Pennsylvania in 1924, during the first weekend of fall. Held at 7 p.m., so farmers and breeders and Boy Scouts and merchants in all of Franklin County, it seemed, could come out to see it. Hundreds seated in bleachers under electric lights, on a purpose-built platform aglow in the center of the field. There was music, as per the pamphlet. It was good to have a band on hand, both to entertain the attendees and, assuming all went according to plan, to play a funeral dirge after the verdict. There was a judge, a real one. The booklet said this was better. And real clerks and a real bailiff, people who knew their way around a courtroom, who knew how to hit their marks when they led the defendant, through the gap in the bleachers to the place where he would stand in front of the bench and the jury box, as the judge laid out the charges against him. There was a script the judge would follow, though he could improvise as he saw fit. Jokes and banter and local color were all strongly encouraged. But when it got down to the bull, he should stick to the script and lay it on thick. That the defendant is one of a gang of robbers which operates in Franklin County, and during the whole of its worthless career has been an ungrateful consumer of valuable provender,
that the defendant is an unworthy father of progeny, and so on. Some things were optional. A hearse with black bunting, a funeral oration, a clergyman to deliver it. But there should be lawyers, real ones, and so there were in Waynesboro, and witnesses, local breeders, farmers there to lend their expertise, and back up the prosecution's claims that the defendant, the bull, right there, rope looped around its neck, its soft ears forward, its tail flicking, electric lights reflected in its wide round eyes, that bull had cost his owner countless thousands in lost wages, was in fact a rank imposter, a danger to the herd, and by virtue of his nature, a menace not only to the prosperity of his owner, but also the community at large. The defense attorneys would argue this wasn't the bull's fault, that it was merely an accident of birth that had led him to sire offspring that would likely produce less milk on average than those sired by a purebred bull, to yield fewer pounds of dress weight according to the testimony of the butcher, to an audience to whom dress weight was familiar terminology. There were objections and sidebars, gavels were gaveled, oyes were oyed. There were examinations and cross-examinations, opening arguments and closing arguments, all the things required for a trial under the American judicial system, except a jury of peers. Because who there could truly judge that one scrub bull, there to stand in for all scrub bulls, born to unpedigreed parents? Who there could truly determine that bull's worth? Even the prosecution would concede he was merely being a bull, doing bull things. But he was afforded no jury of peers to judge whether he did them well. Who might understand what bullness is to a bull? What is the field and the feed, the buzzing fly, the breeze, the flicking tail? What is a life well lived? And that notion might seem absurd, sure. But more absurd than a bull on trial in a ballpark on a September evening in Pennsylvania because eugenics was all the rage? I am less sure. This trial ended in a conviction, as they all did. It's one of the steps laid out in the pamphlet. It ended in a barbecue, which wasn't always the case. Sometimes it was a weenie roast. One bull in Minnesota was dragged along to trial after trial. Once in Indiana, the executed bull was placed in a black coffin and buried. One time, in July of 1930, one bull was convicted in a trial in front of 800 people in Neillsville, Wisconsin. But before he could be killed, he somehow slipped away and ran off into the trees. And I propose we let this one scrub bull stand in for all scrub bulls, though so few of them exist now, well into the 2000s. They have indeed been bred and engineered and eaten out of the population. But let's let this one go, to run off into the trees, and let him keep on running, to find a pasture, some tall grass, and a life worth living, whatever that might mean.

0: This episode of The Memory Palace was written and produced by me, Nate DeMeo, with research assistance from Eliza McGraw and engineering assistance from Elizabeth Aubert. 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This episode relied heavily, both for inspiration and for his research, on the work of Gabriel Rosenberg, a professor at Duke University. You can find links to his work, and it is really a great read, in the show notes of this episode. The show is a proud member of Radiotopia from PRX. We get our ad music from J.D. Sampson. 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
1: When Peace Pilgrim started out, the Korean War was still going on, and an ominous threat of a nuclear attack was on the mind of many Americans. And so, with Peace Pilgrim written across her chest, she was walking, as she called it, coast to coast for peace. For 28 years, the entire length of her journey, she never used money. Ever. She gave new meaning to the word minimalist. She wore the same thing every day, blue pants and a blue tunic, which held everything she owned. A pen, a comb, a toothbrush, and a map. That's it.
2: And I own only what I wear and carry, and I just walk until given shelter, fast until given food. Don't even ask. It's given without asking. I tell you, people are good. There's a spark of good in everybody.
1: In July of 1981, the day before she died, Peace Pilgrim was interviewed by Ted Hayes, the manager of a small radio station in Knox, Indiana.
3: Peace Pilgrim, you know, there are a certain number of people that would probably think of somebody like yourself as a kook or a nut. Do you have a problem overcoming this barrier with some people?
2: Well, I'm quite sure that some of those who have just heard of me must think I'm completely off the beam. After all, I am doing something different, and pioneers have always been looked upon as being a bit strange. But you see, I love people, and I see the good in them, and you're apt to reach what you see. The world is like a mirror. If you smile at it, it smiles at you. I love to smile, and so in general, I definitely receive smiles in return.
4: I was driving along a road in Ohio at night, and I saw this figure, white-haired, with some kind of white lettering, walking along the road, and then as I drove by, kind of dashing a bit out of the way of the traffic, and I had no idea who it was. My name is Richard Polacy. I'm a book publisher and editor.
1: Years after Polacy saw her walking on the side of the road, he met Peace Pilgrim, and they became friends. A decade after she died, he and some other friends collected her writings in a book.
4: Peace is what we called her. We called her by her first name, Peace.
5: My name is Helene Young. And I am the sister of Peace Pilgrim, and I am 97 years old. I live in Cologne, New Jersey, 2 miles outside of Egg Harbor, where Peace Pilgrim and I were born and raised.
6: I came from a very quiet life. I was born on a small farm on the outskirts of a small town. I had a woods to play in and a creek to swim in and room to grow.
7: She was very much a what they called a flapper in those days. She had to have the latest clothing. So she made so many changes in her life to a very simple, basic life.
6: During the early years of my life, I discovered that money-making was easy, but not satisfying.
5: We were brought up without a formal religion or politics. We were taught to think for ourselves, not follow the sheep.
6: Out of a feeling of deep seeking for a meaningful way of life, I began to walk one night through the woods. And after I had walked almost all night, I came out into a clearing where the moonlight was shining down. And something just motivated me to speak. And I found myself saying, if you can use me for anything, please use me. Here I am, take all of me, Use me as you will. I withhold nothing. That night, I experienced the complete willingness, without any reservations whatsoever, to give my life to something beyond myself.
1: 15 years passed between this striking moment of clarity and the official beginning of her pilgrimage. To prepare, one of the things she did was walk the entire length of the Appalachian Trail in 1 year. Peace Pilgrim was the first woman to do this.
5: She was not interested in being a mother, and that was why she knew that she could handle the pilgrimage, because she did not leave a family behind. She and her husband were divorced because she thought he should be a conscientious objector, and his sergeant told him that was grounds for divorce.
6: You do not possess any other human being, no matter how closely related that other human being may be. No husband owns his wife, no wife owns her husband, no parents own their children.
8: I'm Rebecca Solnit. I'm the author of Wanderlust, A History of Walking, a book that goes all over the world to talk about people on foot, including Peace Pilgrim. The pilgrimage traditionally dealt with disease and healing of self for loved ones, but she had taken on war, violence, and hate as plagues ravaging the world. She foreshadowed the shift in the nature of the pilgrimage from appealing for divine intervention or holy miracle to demanding political change, making the audience no longer God or the gods, but the public.
6: We are so completely out of harmony that when we discover something like nuclear energy, our first thought is to use it for destruction. This is because our spiritual well-being lags so far behind our material well-being. It isn't more material advancement we need in this nuclear age. It is more spiritual advancement we need, and need desperately, so that we will know how to use constructively the material advancement we already have.
5: The first year she was thrown in jail for vagrancy, and they found out she wasn't a commie, so they let her go.
4: She would gather the women prisoners together and teach them a little song and a little chant called the Fountain of Love, and she'd have them do this. So her mission, she felt that prisons and jails were wonderful places to carry on a mission. She had no fear.
1: The motto she had sewn on the back of her tunic when she started out, walking coast to coast for peace, quickly became outdated. By 1964, she had already walked 25,000 miles. Eventually, she stopped counting.
4: She was very directed in her purpose. She knew that everybody had their own calling and their own mission, and this was specifically her own. She was simply a singular witness for peace. And you know, her peace message was
6: overcome evil with good, and falsehood with truth, and hatred with love. There is a magic formula for resolving conflicts. It is this: have as your objective the resolving of the conflict, not the gaining of advantage. There is a magic formula for avoiding conflict. It is this: be concerned that you do not offend, not that you are not offended. That formula will work between men or between nations.
1: As she became more well-known, Peace Pilgrim began getting invitations to speak at schools and churches. That's what brought her to Knox, Indiana, in the summer of 1981.
9: Was there anything about her that you remember?
10: We didn't know who it was at first. Not until it was in the paper. My name is Terry Bow, and I'm just a housewife.
11: And my name is Tony Bow, and I run the business here, Bow Collision Repair.
1: Peace Pilgrim, a woman who spent her life walking thousands of miles through every state and most of Canada, lost her life riding in a car.
4: Tony and his wife, Terry, were outside in the yard when the accident occurred.
11: About 75 to 100 feet up the road there, approximately right where that utility pole is there.
10: I got on the side of her. She was still alive when I got up there. I was talking to her, just telling her everything would be okay.
4: Peace Pilgrim really ended up in the hands of the right people, just by serendipity.
11: Even though we didn't know her, we didn't know any of her writings or anything like that, we still lived her life, because I believe in exactly what she believes in, being free and try to have a more peaceful world amongst people.
1: Peace Pilgrim's journey ended on the side of that road in Indiana 30 years ago, but her followers say they continue to find meaning in her message and to be inspired by her example.
3: Peace Pilgrim has been my guest today. In her literature, she says, "Peace Pilgrim is on my back, 25,000 miles on foot for peace." And she has finished walking those miles, but she continues to walk. For her vow is, "I shall remain a wanderer until mankind has learned the way of peace, walking until I am given shelter and fasting until I am given food." Appears to be a most happy woman.
2: I certainly am a happy person. Who could know God and not be joyous? I want to wish you all peace.
12: That story was produced by Zach.

0: From Quoted Studios, this is Blank on Blank, distributed by the Public Radio Exchange, PRX.org. I'm David Gerlach. So there wasn't much of a gray area with Lou Reed. To him, you were either cool or you weren't. You either loved him or you didn't care for his BS. He was a genius, a curmudgeon, a purist, a bitter musician, a has-been, a masterful artist who got screwed. Well, we came across a 1987 interview with Lou at the Library of Congress, and it's everything you'd want to hear from the man who helped bring the world, the Velvet Underground. Oh, and he was living in New Jersey at the time of the interview, and he had a shotgun.
1: You know, like, sometimes you gotta be in a place, you're just another guy, you can, like, just blend in. I live out in the wilds of nowhere, out in Jersey. And even there, there's sometimes, like, promise college students, like, journey out there and show up at 11 o'clock at night on my porch, looking into the door, not saying anything. My wife and I are sitting there. It was, like, really creepy. I got out with my shotgun. Yeah. Yeah, there's a hunting country out there. You better run.
0: This interview was recorded by Joe Smith, the longtime music executive. You've heard Joe's other interviews with Jerry Garcia, David Bowie, and Barry White in some of our previous episodes. Here's Joe.
2: Do you ever regret that you were never totally in the mainstream, that you were out there left-wing most of the time?
1: No. I mean, I started out with that in mind. Yeah. People didn't know certain things about me, which, you know, I was out of creative writing class in school, you know, Syracuse University. Had a B.A. in English. I wanted to write the great American novel, but I also loved rock and roll. You know, I was in bar bands all through college, playing fraternities, and, you know, and have to know all the songs in the top 10, that kind of thing.
2: What are your recollections of that Velvet Underground time? You guys were on an avant-garde, cutting-edge, new stuff. When this record came out, all of a sudden there's this kind of recognition.
1: Well, there wasn't any recognition. I mean, what there was a lot of bad press. I got a little puzzled at how savage the reaction against us was when we got it, especially when we performed live and left New York. Like, you know, how savage and decadent and da-da-da-da, and look at what these songs are about. Venus and Furs is about all of this. They didn't even know Venus and Furs was a book. I didn't write it. You know, I just said, it'd be interesting to take this book and put it in a song. I just wanted to cram everything into a record that these people had ignored, you know, and which left you everything. And the other thing that killed me was, like, you know, stuff like this had been in novels so long, it was like nothing. I write a song called Heroin, you would have thought that I murdered the Pope or something. It should have been. Now we can get a lot of people who have talent for writing and everything into rock and roll. We'll all write about, like, really adult stuff. That was, like, what I wanted to do, was, like, write rock and roll that you could listen to as you got older. It wouldn't lose anything. It would be timeless, you know, in the subject matter and the literacy of the lyrics. We didn't expect to sell records. That's not what we were doing. It would have been great. Would have been great. Would have taken a lot of financial pressure off us. It's not like we had money. You know, what we had was ambition and a goal. And that's the thing you can do when you're really young.
2: Yeah, what was the ambition and the goal?
1: Oh, to elevate the rock and roll song and take it where it hadn't been taken before. And yeah, I'm saying, like, from my point of view, and I know this sounds pretentious, but I just thought the other stuff couldn't even come up to our ankles. Not up to my kneecap, not up to my ankles, the level that we were on.

0: vehicles, the level that we were on compared to everybody else. I mean, they were just painfully stupid and pretentious. And then when they did try to get, in quotes, arty, it was worse than stupid rock and roll. What I mean by stupid, I mean like the Doors.
1: And you never felt that Lennon and the Beatles, you feel that they were in a league at all? Or?
0: No. No, I never liked the Beatles. I thought they were garbage. If you said, like, who did you like? I liked nobody. I mean, in the old days, and the Velvet Underground, I mean, we had engineers who would walk out on us. They would say, hey, it's too loud. This is terrible. You know, I'm going to turn the tape machine on. You guys call me when you're finished. I mean, I've spent a lot of years since then trying to figure out a way to be able to do what I did then without going deaf. I actually went and had my ears tested just to make sure. And the guy who was testing me was a fan, which was nice, so he took the test a little further just to assuage any doubts I might have. And he said, no, you have average high-end loss for a New Yorker.
1: Telling the truth.
0: Right, for a New Yorker. So it was, like, very funny.
2: Just a perfect day. Drink sangria in the park.
3: 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We've also posted the full unedited interview with Lou Reed. It's really a great listen. You can get this sense of the roller coaster that was Lou's career. Amy Drozdowska produced this episode with me. You can always follow us on Facebook, Twitter, Tumblr, and now Instagram. Cool stuff all around. All right, that's it for now. Thanks for listening, everybody.

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Mustafa is a singer, songwriter, and poet from Toronto. He gained national recognition in Canada for his poetry. In 2016, he served on Prime Minister Justin Trudeau's Youth Advisory Council. As a songwriter, he contributed to the Grammy Award-winning album Starboy by The Weeknd, and he's written songs for Usher, Camila Cabello, and others. In May 2021, he released his own debut album called When Smoke Rises, inspired by his experiences losing friends to inner-city violence. His album's been critically acclaimed, and it was shortlisted for the Polaris Prize. I spoke to Mustafa about his song Air Forces. It's a track he made with his longtime collaborator, Grammy-winning producer Frank Dukes, plus Swedish artist Simon on the Moon and Jamie XX. Here's Mustafa on Song Exploder.

My name is Mustafa Ahmed. I was raised in Regent Park. It's the first and largest housing project in Canada. It's right at the center of downtown Toronto, a short walk away from the busiest intersection in Canada. Yeah, it's a community like any conventional hood. You know, there's like systemic barriers, you know, education barriers, not a lot of open roads, but that made for the closeness of community that like you just didn't get elsewhere. My life before the record was incredibly immersed in how I was going to preserve the stories of my community. And I remember when Air Forces came to me, I was editing this short film on violence in the city. And I interviewed people from communities that we have been at war with for years, in communities that are like practically mirrors of mine.

0: people just like me that are experiencing the same kind of grief that I'm experiencing, but it was hard for me to familiarize with them at all, you know, because of this territorial warfare. But what happened was when I was working on the short film, I interviewed people and I was able to ask them the simple question of how they want to be remembered when they're no longer here and how they want their friends to be remembered.
1: I just want them to remember me by, like, my brother's keeper, like, you know what I mean? I'm always somebody that is going to be there for the next man, or be there for my sister, be there for my mother, you know what I mean? I want to be remembered as somebody that left a good mark on them, not just a negative vibe, just something that they can take from and say, you know what, at least he achieved something that we can have, and it's longer than him.
0: And I was looking at, like, the faces and the interviews of people from communities like mine, looking at their softness and their sensitivity coming out as they answer the question of how they want to be remembered. And in that, I found a kind of empathy, you know, that I think I was bereft of. And a lot of the rage that I felt and the frustrations I felt about the system and about other people that have inflicted harm on my community, when that rage started to dissipate, that's when I was able to approach that song. I actually have the original Air Force's vocal recording that I recorded on my phone.
2: They'll take the morning with you. I sacrifice the children. I don't want nothing but these times.
0: I remember sat in the studio with my friend Simon Hesman. We were listening to a lot of Nick Drake, just trying to, like, immerse myself in folk songs that I loved. After that, we just started, like, writing chords. The first thing that came to me was, don't crease your Air Forces, just stay inside tonight.
2: Don't crease your Air Forces, just stay at home this time. You know what happens during these nights.
0: Those are the words that came to me. And then I knew that I was, like, exploring something honest, you know.
2: But I'm going anyway. If they take me, if they take me, they take me.
0: Simon, he just is like a beautiful human being, and so it's easy to, like, be open with him and to make mistakes before him. I was with my manager in London and I played him this song. And he was like, well, we have to bring Simon to London. And we just wrote songs together every day. And slowly the project came together.

0: I just took on the perspective of like the caregiver, and it is a thought that comes to me all the time, but I was really thinking about the mothers in the community and the kind of like unmanageable weight that they feel when their sons step out into a world that they know was not built or designed to protect them. And then I was like, okay, I have to take it further. I'm like, I want to continue to describe this person, describe the narrative by way of like maybe even material things. And so that was when I described the chain of like, you know, you say it's okay, but you tuck your chain.
1: You say it's okay, but you touch your chain. Like if they take it, I won't see you for a while.
0: It was almost like I was choosing folk chords and doing what my friends who are rappers do when they hear a beat. Because I've been in those rap sessions for so many years of my life, I was just doing the same exact thing, except I was taking a different musical form, and I was just like, okay, cool, like, let me describe my life. Like, let me describe what's going on. Like, let me describe loss.
1: And I'll tell you how I feel in case it's

0: safe. Just know that I care, I'll always care, and I'll be awake.
1: The original idea I had when it was just those guitar parts and my voice, that's how I wanted to release the song. I kind of resisted the idea of like producing the song out. But then I'm like, you know, after having some conversations, I knew that I had a responsibility to take it to a place sonically that also felt progressive. Then we just kind of filtered the guitars. And then added, like, you know, kind of this rhythm.

Frank Dukes was the executive producer of the record. He's like my closest collaborator. Frank Dukes, I met when I was 18 years old. And I messaged him and I said, hey, I'm like, I really admire the work that you do. And he said, you should come and meet with me. And he was nervous that I was going to come and want to do poetry. And I was nervous that he thought that I wanted to come and do poetry. We started to explore songs together, you know. That's when I was incredibly young. And so I learned a lot from him throughout the years of just making music with him. And we wrote a lot of songs for other people together. And I always told Frank that I wanted to tap into what the sonics of my Nubian culture was, because I think it was something that informed a lot of what the communities look like and feel like. And I hear my mother singing these melodies and these words as she's washing dishes. And I wanted to hold on to that. And I wanted it to be a part of the narrative. So we were listening to like the Sudanese songs of burial and war. And I was like, oh, this is amazing, because it's like these are like the chants that would be shared when the men would return from war. And then here I am taking on a perspective of like what it feels like when young boys and girls are stepping out into the war. I thought those parallels were incredible. And so when that project came to me by way of Frank, it was like kind of inevitable that it was going to be a part of the song.

Jamie XX found a Mickey Nubry sample. I didn't even know it was Mickey Nubry when he first played it. And Mickey Nubry being like such a beautiful folk singer, I was happy that we were able to weave him into the song.

0: in the second verse, I was just exploring what our lives and our mortality and survival can look like in a community like Regent Park.
1: To what are we even destined? Will we have wives and children? Or is that not written for you and I?
0: Truthfully, it's like, it doesn't matter if you're putting on the chain or if you have the gun or if you don't. It's like, we're all vulnerable to state violence. We're all vulnerable to the poison of poverty, you know, and the poison of anti-blackness and so many other things. Exploring that was so necessary for me in the second verse.
1: And all these intersections where we've been kept and left in, I wonder why God keeps us alive.
0: When I was writing the background vocals on Air Forces, I just want it to be subtle and I want it to be gentle and I just want it to feel almost like it's just lifting it texturally more than anything else. And so I wonder why God keeps us alive. I wanted that to lift even in the slightest. And so that's why I chose to like find like, you know, a subtle harmony there.
1: I wonder why God keeps us alive.
0: Throughout the song, I wanted it to feel that it was, of course, about this deep care that I have and this love letter that I'm writing for my brothers in the hood, but also this letter I wrote as a reminder to myself of like the condition of this community.
1: Just know.

I've had a difficult time sleeping for years. After the burial of each friend, you know, that insomnia continually got the best of me. And for so many people, it is that way. You can get a call at any given moment in the night. You just don't know if that's going to be the final call you receive from someone.

Frank Dukes is singing on that part of Air Forces. Of course, he filtered it and put a lot of things on his voice. It almost felt like an instrument. And so when he did that, I decided that I was going to just find a harmony over top what he did. We wanted the song to feel like it was at a climax, you know what I mean? That now, like, all the voices have kind of joined together, you know, the voices of Nubia and

0: This song ends with my friend's voice, a close friend of mine named Puffy. And I called him and I said, I need you to describe what the walk home feels like.
1: You see a couple kids running around playing games, the dope boys riding around.
0: If you step outside of your household in the hood, most times it's like you're walking quickly, you have to be alert, and you don't get an opportunity to like just appreciate the existence of your home community, you know? I could remember faintly what it was like when we were younger, because when we were younger, we were freer. And so that's when he started to describe things to me. It's like when I walk out, you know, like I see the green box, there's people chilling.
1: Riding bikes, then you see obviously man's chilling over at the green box.
0: Yeah, it was like an entire universe in this open circle of like a backyard. And that's where a lot of my first experiences took place. It was like my first time using a water gun, my first time watching my cat be outside of the home. It was little things, but it was things that I couldn't focus on later on. And so I just wanted there to be an account of what that was from someone that lived there. After experiencing the kind of traumas that I did, the community and my idea of the community, my relationship with the community transformed completely. And I think that in the effort of even having Puffy's voice at the end, it was to try to return to what it felt like in the beginning.
1: Just cracking jokes, kicking up.
0: I do feel like I'm incredibly bitter sometimes. Bitter about the fact that I had to write these songs. I will never forgive the publications who announced the deaths of my friends using dated mugshots. I will never forgive them for that. The fact that people in my community, people like myself, couldn't even grieve is something that I'm going to have to try and make peace with for the rest of my life. I'm just trying to chase as quickly and as purposefully as I can a humanity. If I could, and when it's all said and done, it's like I made myself and the people around me a little more human, then maybe it wasn't all in vain.

0: boys running around playing games. The dope boys riding around, riding bikes. Then you see, obviously, man's chilling over at the green box, just cracking jokes, kicking up.
1: To learn more, visit songexploder.net/Mustafa. 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
3: This is Bird Note. Ornithologist and poet J. Drew Lanham often writes about his experience as a black man in the outdoors, both the joy of being in nature and the racism he faces in the field. Sometimes that's led him to bird in places that others might overlook. And one time, looking for sparrows inspired a poem celebrating these little brown birds.
4: Sparrow envy. Were I the sparrow, brown-backed, skittish, and small, I would find haven in thorniest thickets, search far and wide for fields lain fallow, treasure the unkempt, worship the unmown, covet the weed-strewn row. I would slink between sedges, chip unseen from brambles, skulk deep within hedges, and desire the ditches grown wild. I would find great joy in the mist-sodden morning, sing humble pleas from the highest weeds, and plead for the gray days to stay.
3: 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I'm Mark Bramhill.
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5: From PRX's Radiotopia, this is Radio Diaries. I'm Joe Richman. This is episode 6 of our series, Hunker Down Diaries, stories about ordinary life in extraordinary times. Today on the show, Quarantined in the Pizzeria. COVID-19 has forced many families to improvise childcare. For some, it's been like a 4-month-long bring-your-child-to-work day. Paul Montanaro runs a pizza shop in the Bronx. That's where his daughter Francesca has been spending her days since her school shut down in March. Both of Francesca's parents are essential workers. Her mom is an ICU nurse at a hospital in Manhattan. We asked Francesca to keep an audio diary as she finished up 5th grade in the pizza shop.
6: Ton of pizza pasta, please hold. Dad, we have someone on line 1.
7: Thank you, Frankie.
6: Hello, I am Francesca Montanaro. Right now, it is 10:57. I'm at my dad's pizza shop, Katona Pizza.
7: Hey, want some plates and napkins for that?
6: Since my mom's an ICU nurse,
7: sure.
6: She's on the front lines and she can't really watch me. So every day, I go to my dad's pizza shop, do Zoom, get homework done, help out making pizza. Okay, here it goes. Katona Pizza Pasta, please hold. For me, it's a little annoying because, like, mostly this one worker, he likes to play the same song over and over again. So when I'm doing my Zoom, it's actually pretty hard for me to concentrate. And my teacher's like, where are you? Right now, I am making pizza boxes. That's one of the jobs that I have. Here you go, Robert.
8: Thank you so much. I got you.
6: Okay. Sometimes I feel bored, mostly because there's nothing really to, like, do here for, like, an 11-year-old like me. Like, it's not like it's a jungle gym or anything like that. It's a pizza shop. Dad, do you have a couple minutes to talk?
9: Yeah, of course.
6: Okay, so I'm going to just ask you a couple questions. What do you think about coronavirus? Do you think business is busy or not that busy?
9: Well, with the pandemic, I'm short-staffed. We've had workers scared to come in, and we have a school right across the street from the pizza shop, and I've had a big customer base from that with teachers and school kids. But we haven't had that. We've lost all that because of this. Now we're doing trays of food for 30 nurses, 40 nurses, for the police officers, EMS. It's been able to keep my business afloat.
6: Like, when your customers walk in, like, what are your customers' emotions?
9: Well, they're all different. I have some customers that come in that just look miserable. I mean, they come in and they're, you know, they're not working. They're stressed out. Some of them have, you know, sick family members. Some of them have actually lost family members. And then, you know, you have customers that are just exercising, riding bikes. They come in and they just, you know, big deal. And, you know, we just got to hang in there and do what we got to do.
6: So now that I'm more at the pizza shop, does that stress you out more or not?
9: Well, to be honest with you, it does stress me out. Only because I know for a kid, your patience is what it is. And sometimes I see that you're bored and you don't know what to do with yourself. But still, it's been great. I see you learning the register and you know how to handle money now. And I want you to also know that you're very calming and you're very soothing to me. Having you there in my time of stress or whatever has actually calmed me down because you're built that way.
6: So the hardest part for me is you're usually busy worrying about other things like delivery drivers or equipment. And I feel like some days I could just sit in the back without you even noticing me.
9: Well, I understand what you're saying, that it gets busy. And even though you're there, you see me running around. And that's not really spending time together. It is what it is, right? And, well, I do want you to know that sometimes I feel very guilty that you're there with me so many hours because mommy doesn't come to pick you up till like sometimes 7 o'clock at night, 8 o'clock at night. And it's probably why I give you more money than I should, because I want to make sure that you're happy. And I think that you've handled it very, very well. And I just want you to know that I'm proud of you for that. Actually, I do remember the day that you made your first pizza pie, like 3 weeks ago. And I do remember sometimes you'd sit there and you just watch me for a long time and you'd see how I would work the dough and you see how I would put the sauce and the cheese on. And you took that in and you made the perfect pie. It was like perfectly round. I couldn't believe the amazing crust that you made. Even my pizza guy was like, oh my God, she is a natural.
6: Do you think you'd want me to take over the pizza shop and run the business?
9: I wouldn't want you to do what I do, only because, I mean, I've been doing it for the past 23 years, and it's tough. It's not an easy business. And honestly, and I think what mommy does, being a nurse, is a lot more important, whereas I can feed people. Mommy can save lives. And not to say that I'm not intelligent, but I see how you are and I see what you can be. And I know that that would be a lot more than what I've been in my life and am. And I think that you're going to use that brain and do much better things than what I do.
6: Yeah.
9: Hold on a second.
7: How many slices you got, buddy?
10: I got three plain, one chicken. Bowl.
6: Francesca Montanaro, sitting in Katona Pizza Pasta in the Bronx.
7: 2 bottles of Coke for 20 ounces.
6: And I think that's it.
7: Your total is $17.50. Thank you very much.
5: Francesca Montanaro. She says she plans to become a nurse, or maybe a psychologist, or maybe a scientist. 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This story is produced by Sarah Kate Kramer, with help from Nellie Gillis and me. It was edited by Deborah George and Ben Shapiro. Thanks this week to Jessica Diehl from NPR. 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I'm Joe Richman, and we'll be back next week with another Hunker Down Diary.

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1: I'm Jana Levin.
2: And I'm Steve Strogatz.
1: And this is The Joy of Why, a podcast from Quanta Magazine exploring some of the biggest unanswered questions in math and science today. Hey, Steve.
2: Hi, Jana.
1: Different day, different studio.
2: Yes, I'm going for the Orson Welles look here. This is really dramatic, right?
1: I actually like it. It's looking good. I want to talk to you today about something that's gotten quite controversial. And so I really want to ask your honest take on string theory. How do you really feel about string theory?
2: I don't really have an informed opinion.
1: That has never stopped anybody.
2: What I'm told is it's helping a lot in pure math. That techniques from string theory are being imported into fields like algebraic geometry. As for what it's doing for physics, I get the feeling it's the best game in town, but it's hard to tell yet whether it's going to really describe the physics of our universe.
1: Yeah, I think it's been a fascinating legacy. So the excitement initially was that string theory might do for quantum gravity what all of these famous theories like the electroweak theory and the theories about the matter forces did for matter, which is to say it unified them all into one sort of elegant equation. And so the hope was that there would be one string theory, right? And instead, what happened is there ended up being this vast landscape of possible string theories, like 10 to the 500 possible vacua or starting points. And that became, at first, a tremendous disappointment, and then people sort of ran with it and started talking about the multiverse. Mm-hmm. And then that led to a very strong, I think, reaction against string theory.
2: Yeah.
1: But that hasn't rocked your world, that sort of reaction against it.
2: My personal world?
1: Yeah. Yeah.
2: I don't know what to make of it. I mean, I do hear people criticizing it very much as being untestable. In principle, a lot of people invoke Karl Popper and his whatever era that was, 1940s or 50s era philosophy of science. Mm. There's a part of me that wants to believe that this could work because it seems so compelling to be able to get rid of the problems of renormalization that have afflicted a lot of attempts to quantize gravity. And that was the initial selling point, wasn't it? That string theory could handle that in a way that other theories had trouble with?
1: I would say that the big success was that gravitons, which are the little quanta of gravity waves, the way that photons are the quanta of electromagnetic waves, were natural, a natural ringing of a string in the same way that the other particles were harmonics on a string. And so that was really the enthusiasm. Whether it was not fully quantized is really a different story. Well, you know, I brought some of these concerns up to our guest, who was a very influential string theorist, Kumran Vafa. He's a professor at Harvard. And it was interesting because he didn't dismiss the concerns. And one of the ideas he had was to invoke a concept he's called the swampland. So it looked like there were all of these string theories and it was totally proliferating and we couldn't find our universe in this muck. And so he had a program instead to kind of cull theories that he could prove failed.
2: First of all, I love the term swampland, very suggestive. But what are some of the admissibility criteria? What sends you to the swamp?
1: Yeah, it's interesting. It's such a complicated program, but it could be that it won't lead to the kind of universe we observe today, or the matter fields don't drop out to match what we expect from the standard model of particle physics, which is so successful. General relativity, it can't look like a different theory of gravity. So we have these key anchors. We want any theory that goes beyond these to be able to replicate the successes in the right regime. And so I think it's just kind of a way of whacking through the brush and clearing away what you know is weed, right, from what you're hoping to find, I guess, which would, in this analogy, be like, I don't know, the roses.
2: This sounds great.
1: So that's sort of my synopsis of the scenario, but maybe we should hear from Kumran himself. Here's theoretical physicist Kumran Vafa. Kumran, welcome to The Joy of Why. We're excited to have you on the show.
3: Thanks. It's a great pleasure to be on this show.
1: I can see some equations on the blackboard behind you. I want to open for our audience just to ask, how does a person get into theoretical physics? What's drawn you to that subject?
3: My interest in theoretical physics started when I was a kid. I vividly remember my awe and amazement, the fact that the moon does not fall down, as something needing some explanation. And it bothered me that most people were not bothered by this fact, that there's this thing up there and it might hit them on their head or something. But it was kind of, yeah, it's cool, it's beautiful, what's the issue here? Why don't you ask this question? Why is it not falling down? I mean, isn't that the obvious question? So these kind of things were always hitting me in some form or another, but it took a while for me to zoom into theoretical physics as a profession.
1: It really is one of the huge insights of Newton, that the moon doesn't fall to the earth, why that's the case, and connecting that to the kinds of physics we understand on the earth. I don't know if people appreciate what an enormous leap it was to imagine that the moon was dictated by the same forces that plucked an apple from a tree.
3: Exactly. And when I later learned Newton's understanding of how this works, and the fact that why does the moon fall ends up being, no, actually the moon is falling. And how does that compatible with the fact that the moon is not hitting the ground? That to me was quite an awe moment also. That's the way a physicist understands how things work.
1: And then, of course, Einstein, hundreds of years later, talks a lot about falling. He thinks about free fall in an even deeper way than Newton to some extent.
3: Yes, in some sense, the fact that being in an elevator and falling, you wouldn't know if you're in outer space or falling, and the fact that there's no experiment that can detect the difference was quite an insight. He has said that this is one of the happiest scientific thoughts he had.
1: I love that quote. Happiest thought of my life.
3: Yes.
1: And the thought is really about gravity being a form of weightlessness. I feel heavy on my chair right now. I feel heavy when I'm walking around on my feet. But really, Einstein began to think of gravity as, oh no, it's actually removing all that stuff and experiencing this free-falling weightlessness. How does that relate to his theory?
3: The fact that the objects move the way they do, regardless of their mass, so to speak, and that point that the thing does not care about the trajectory you take in space-time. The fact that geometry of space-time dictates this to all of the objects around it. That was a beautiful geometrization of gravitational force.
1: So you're a student of theoretical physics at some stage, learning Einstein's geometric theory of gravity and free fall. What draws you now the extra step to something as abstract and complex as string theory?
3: The interest in string theory is related to the interest in trying to understand the fundamental laws of nature, how things work at the deepest level. What is everything made of? How are the forces interacting with each other? What are the forces? What are the fundamental things? And in particular, it had been tried for many decades, but unsuccessfully, to understand Einstein's theory at the microscopic level. And that somehow didn't work in the context of mixing it with quantum mechanics, which is the law that governs the microscopic physics. So when you try to bring in quantum descriptions, which is needed for small-scale descriptions, with Einstein's theory, which is great for large distances, the two didn't quite fit together and somehow gave contradictory results. And trying to resolve these paradoxes was one of the major issues that was difficult for a theoretical physicist for many decades, and basically people didn't work on it because they had no good idea. And then suddenly, out of the blue, somebody suggested string theory sounds interesting, just let's study it. And someone said, oh, it sounds like it has gravity in it. And, oh, yeah, it actually has quantum mechanics and gravity together in a consistent way. So it was accidentally discovered to be an answer to the question that people were looking for.
1: So it's a kind of a step towards a quantum gravity theory of everything. Just a small thing like that.
3: Exactly. Just a random discovery, I would say. Whether we deserved it or not, I don't know. But in some sense, it just happened.
1: Yeah.
3: That what people were studying ended up being an answer to quantum gravity.
1: Exploration is often underrated, don't you think, in the physical process, as though there's really a hypothesis set forth before you take a step. That's really not how it's always done.
3: They always say, just do the exploration, have a good question, and you might get an answer to something else. And this happens quite often in the history of science, and I think string theory is a great example of that discovery.
1: Now, before string theory, we might have imagined that when we looked at more probing microscopic levels, we'd find little tiny point particles. And some of those point particles might even be gravitons, which are responsible for negotiating gravity between masses. What's different in the string theory description? Those little points are replaced by little loops of string? Is it that simple?
3: Yes, to some extent it's that simple. So the loops that we call strings, of course, could be so small that they look like points, and therefore there's not much of a difference when you look at it from far away. But when you zoom in and when you go to very high energies, this thing can stretch, and then it gives you features like an extended object like strings. We actually have learned in studying string theory that it's not just a one-dimensional thing like a string. Sometimes higher dimensional objects like membranes enter the story as well. And so we have learned it's more than just about strings, but we still call the subject string theory. But we have learned that inevitably demanding the fundamental particles, everything is just point-like particles, is insufficient to give you a consistent picture of how gravity works at the quantum or microscopic level.
1: I've sometimes heard people refer to M theory, and then I hear various things about the M stands for. Is the M for membrane?
3: Well, I don't know what M stands for, but I think the main statement here is that we don't really understand what the theory is, to be honest, in its form. We know how it works in examples, and so sometimes people say M might stand for mystery. So we don't exactly know what is M stands for, really, but we're still working on understanding what this theory really is about. It's one of those exciting human adventures that I think is still continuing after many decades.
1: So are people imagining that the entire spectrum of particles that we used to think were fundamental, like an electron or a quark or a graviton, are just different harmonics played on the same kind of fundamental string?
3: That could very well be. In other words, the idea that strings in different excitations and different harmonics and different configurations lead to different particles is certainly one of the amazingly beautiful predictions of string theory. It unifies all the objects into one thing. Though it could be like a membrane as well. So we don't have an exact description like that, but we think, generally speaking, the fact that particles can unify and be manifested by one object in some form is certainly a natural possibility there.
1: So that really does instinctively sound like a unification, right, which is the huge ambition. Can I unify all of the matter forces and gravity all into one? What do you think are the strongest arguments that we have that string theory will continue to be rewarding as a unified theory of everything? Because, as you said, it's not complete yet.
3: Yes, it's not complete. So one thing you just mentioned is the aesthetics, of course. The unifying of particles and forces and gravity and everything together in one package is already quite amazing. So that already is enough motivation to continue studying it. However, there's a lot more. And we have learned that even if you are not interested in quantum gravity per se, suppose you're just saying, you know, I'm interested in just particles and the forces between them, you encounter questions in that context which have to do with very strong interactions between these particles. And we end up not knowing the answer to those questions in general. However, it turns out that what we have learned from string theory sheds light even on those questions. So questions that have nothing to do per se with gravity has been answered using string theoretic ideas. And so therefore, we feel that the truth of the string theory is far beyond just the gravity, even though that's the main claim to fame of quantum gravity and string theory together. But I think the fact that there are more motivations to study string theory is already quite remarkable. And it's reinforcing the idea that this got to be true in some form or another. It cannot be just randomly there and we just stumbled upon it.
1: There are also some pretty severe criticisms or critiques of string theory. And I know that people get very emotional about this. I've sort of heard it described as an attempt at a theory of everything. But is it turning to the direction that we now kind of have a theory with no predictions because there are so many possibilities?
3: Actually, that's a very good question. There's a misunderstanding that string theory gives a huge number of possibilities, infinitely many possibilities. And that's the point I'm trying to clarify here. What we are basically pointing out is that string theory gives you a finite number of possibilities. And cutting the possibility from an infinite set to a finite set is a remarkable reduction.
1: Yes. You eliminated an infinite number of things.
3: So when people criticize it in the way, say, oh, it doesn't make a prediction about anything, they're putting a very high bar for what string theory should be. Namely, when we talk, for example, about quantum chromodynamics, which is the theory describing how the quarks work and what are the forces between them inside the nuclei and so on, there are infinitely many possible theories for that too. We just choose one of them. And nobody explains to you why that particular one is the one we use. So if you want to choose that level of precision, then you have to say, we don't understand quantum chromodynamics. No, that's not what we say. We say, well, you just pick that one and just study it, and that's the way the universe is working. Don't ask more questions, so to speak. So in that context, people don't say that we don't have a good theory of strong interactions. They'd say we do. Now, string theory is trying to give you a broad perspective of what all universes could look like, not just our universe. And so that's a grand, you know, ambitious kind of thing. It's much more than just one theory described to one particular universe. Now, you might say, I don't care about these other possibilities. I just want the answer to my universe. And then that's where it becomes harder, and that's where people become critical. But if you look at it from the broad perspective of what it's trying to do, which is trying to tell you what is the overarching truth of all possibilities, that's surprising. And in that context, it tells you, for example, if you want to have the theories of strong interactions, there are only a finite number of possible ways. Whereas without gravity, without string theory, you would have thought there are infinitely many possibilities. So it cuts it down to a finite set. For example, the number of colors, we say there are three of them. It could have been four, five, six, say up to arbitrary integer. String theory says, nope, there's an upper bound. It cannot go beyond certain numbers. That is a surprise. So it cuts the number down, not make it large.
1: Just for the audience, colors in this sense is an abstract property. It's a cute name given to different kinds of quarks.
3: That's right. So we say that each quark comes with three colors, and that's just 3 degrees of freedom. We just call them colors.
1: Now, to discuss this kind of landscape of possibilities, as it's often referred to, what are the differences in these universes from one point in the landscape of possibilities to another point in the landscape? What's different about the universe than this one?
3: So in each conceivable universe that we can think of, in which case you have a quantum theory of gravity interacting with particles and forces, it appears in a particular dimension. So you have to have a particular space-time dimension, which is what we call the macroscopic space-time, the big space, so to speak. There are some curled-up directions, what we call the compactification scale, the manifolds. So these are tiny things that we don't care about in terms of large distance observations that we do currently. So you have to decide how many big dimensions do we want. For example, in our universe, there are 3 spatial dimensions, which are macroscopic, and 1 time. So that's the 3+1 dimensional one. That's one particular choice you're making. But different universes that we get in string theory can have different dimensionalities. Again, bounded. It doesn't go too far up. It doesn't go beyond 11. And also, in each case that you choose dimensions, you could ask, okay, is it going to be like a flat space, it's going to be some curvature in it. And this feature is sometimes related to the property, if you talk about the space-time curvature in the context of the cosmological constant, which is positive in our universe. In addition, you could say, how many particles do I have? What kind of forces do I have? So all these different kind of choices that are consistent in string theory give rise to different dimensions, different number of particles, and different kind of structure for the curvature of space-time.
1: This landscape of possibilities was disheartening to people for all the reasons you've just said. That suddenly, where's our single theory of the universe? And now you've given me an infinite number, but then you have this swampland initiative. Can you tell us how this helps restrict us to try to find a better description that might be just our universe?
3: Yes. So let me just give the analogy. I said there are only 3 colors in our universe and the strong forces, but it could have had more degrees of freedom, what we call more colors. Could have had 4, 5, 6, etc. So if you take the 4-dimensional theory and ask, suppose I want to have the simplest 4-dimensional theory I have with matter. It turns out the simplest 4-dimensional theory with matter, which can be described with quantum gravity, is what we call in technical terms n=4 supergravity theories. Now, n=4 supergravity refers to the statement that the theory has extra symmetries, what's called supersymmetry. So if you take this simple class and ask, in this class, do you have an upper bound in the number of colors? Then you can show that you have to have less than 24 colors. So suddenly you cut the number to a small set. Now, if you did not know about string theory, you would have said, take any number of colors. It's perfectly fine. those options that could have been true, we could call potentially consistent theory, but most of them now we are claiming do not exist. More than 24 don't exist. Those belong to the swampland. The ones that can be constructed in a string theory belong to the landscape. So the first 23 or so are belonging to the landscape. The rest are the swampland. So therefore, what swampland brings to the table, it suddenly makes a prediction now. You cannot have too large a number of colors, for example.
1: So you're relegating to the swampland all of these inconsistent theories. You're hedging in the landscape, which is now going to be surrounded by the swampland of impossible universes.
3: Yes.
1: And so really the initiative is to restrict yourself more and more and more. So what kind of criteria are you using to decide what's viable and stays in the landscape of possibilities and what has to be relegated to the swampland?
3: We try to find criteria which distinguish whether you are in the swampland or in the landscape. If I give you a putative theory and we ask you whether this is good or bad, whether it's in landscape or swampland, how do you judge it? What are the criteria? It would have been natural to say, you know what, I would just put A, B, C, D as criteria, whatever they are, to say if they are good, and then I will know once and for all I found the theory. However, we think the number of theories which are good are very, very small. So if you think about an ocean, and suppose there are some little islands on it, and then I tell you, how could I find the islands? It's much harder to say, pinpoint one of the islands, unless you really, really know where it is. And it's much easier to say, you know what? If you draw this line on the ocean, there's nothing on the left side of it. I can guarantee that you can't find anything. These criteria of where you cannot find a good theory or what is in the swampland is much easier than to say what is good. So in other words, the reason we have the swampland program is not that we are looking for bad things, but it's much harder to find the good things. The good things are much more difficult because they are very rare.
1: These islands of possibilities, just to clarify, they don't have to be our universe, right? They just have to be a consistent universe, one that is mathematically sensible and consistent, even if maybe galaxies don't form in that island universe. Is that right?
3: Exactly. So then if you wanted to quantify all the islands, it's going to be very difficult. However, you know, we are lucky in the following way. You could say, well, we know one island, namely our island, our universe exists. And you can make observations on our universe. So you can say that in this universe, these properties hold. And then you say, oh, if I knew that there is this property on the island, then I can rule out some other property. In other words, we are using observations of our universe combined with the criteria we know has to be generally true, and suddenly we make predictions. And so that's how we have actually made predictions for our universe based on the swampland principles.
2: It's a little tricky, as I was thinking, that instead of saying what the landscape is, the swampland is everything around the landscape. It's all the negative space. Like, as a mathematician, the thought that occurs to me is maybe there are inequalities. Maybe if a certain parameter is too small, then I know nothing like that could possibly be in there. And inequality constraints would give you whole big open sets in the space of possible universes. So you could lop off enormous regions, maybe. Is that the vision?
1: Yeah, I think that's part of the vision. I'm sure you'll remember that Alan Turing used this when he was cracking the Enigma code during the war. One of his big insights was to begin to prune away all of the encryptions that couldn't possibly be right, because they had a very short list of identifiers that they anticipated from a correct cipher. And so it allowed them to use a blunt tool, right, to kind of scoop away a whole range of possibilities, leaving, as Vafa is describing, an island of possibilities, which is much, much smaller. Uh-huh. And thereby narrowing the field that you have to scour for models that actually begin to look like our universe. For instance, let me give you an example of what might be an attribute of the landscape. It might be that it's a higher dimensional space. So it's not just three dimensions of space in one time, but it has extra spatial dimensions, and they're wrapped up in this very complex origami. And most of those spaces we know very, very, very little about. It's really hard to investigate them and to understand them and to understand what their predictions are and if they could yield, for instance, the spectrum of particles that we observe around us, because it influences things like this. So they're just trying to use a blunter instrument to eliminate from this huge range of possible geometries, for instance, a smaller number that might yield a universe that is compatible with the one we observe.
2: And did you get the impression from talking to him that there's some notches in his belt? Like, have they eliminated anything so far?
1: Well, I do think they feel that they've had really surprising success, and maybe it was a surprise even to other people. But more importantly, Vafa really feels this is experimentally testable, at least in principle. And while they haven't been able to do that yet, that's really the direction he wants to go in, to combat not just the attitude, but maybe the failing on the theoretical side to take experiment more seriously. So more on this after the break.

0: Welcome back to The Joy of Why. We've been speaking with Harvard theoretical physicist Kamran Vafa about the string landscape and the swampland. Now, string theory is often critiqued as not being concretely connected to experiment, and you're really saying otherwise, that there is a way to actually dig into cosmological or particle physics experiments and use one lure to kind of hitch a whole bunch of other criteria to.
1: Exactly, and that's the exciting thing going on in string theory now. I can in fact tell you where the swampland program picked up speed. So we proposed this general

0: So we proposed this general program in around 2005, and by and large, it was just a very few number of papers coming on this subject. Until when BICEP came up with the measurement of what they thought was gravitational wave, and the data that they were giving was in contradiction with some of the swampland principles. And so we were dismayed that how could it be possible? We thought we understood this. And then later BICEP was proven wrong. So then suddenly there's a huge amount of activity came to this direction precisely because we now realize we can have concrete predictions that is relevant for observations and our universe.
1: So you're actually using observations of the light left over from the Big Bang, of polarizations, of gravitational waves, also dark energy observations.
0: Everything that we can see, we can use and think about how this fits or doesn't fit or what aspects can be predictive when you combine it with the swampland principles.
1: Now, famously, string theory is also incredibly mathematical. Do you believe that we really have the right mathematical tools to keep progressing?
0: I think we have more conceptual questions that we need to understand better. I don't think math has become a hindrance, even though what you're saying is absolutely true. That is, the subject is very mathematical, and it has led to new areas of mathematics being researched. So, in fact, we can generate our own math tools. That's not going to stop us. More, I think, is the issue, even though we have a deep interaction with mathematics, we actually have to go beyond that in the sense that we need to find what is string theory or what's it trying to do and so forth. Those are harder questions. And if you ask the same question, what is string theory 10 years ago, 20 years ago, the answers changes. And even now, if you ask what is string theory today from string theorists, you get different answers. They have different perspectives of what it is about.
1: Do you feel confident that we will reach a realistic, a kind of more complete description of string theory in our lifetime?
0: Well, we certainly are getting more and more complete. I don't know if there's an end to human understanding of nature, and I think the same might apply to string theory. I wouldn't be as bold as saying, yes, we're going to get to the end of the story even in anybody's lifetime. Knowing that we are making progress, that's for sure is happening now, that I can say. That's what science is after all. We should be looking for progress and more clarification. So we are certainly evolving in our understanding of what string theory is and how it may connect to our universe. And we have enough clues right now to be confident that we are on the right track. Let me just say it by a simpler example. We live in three spatial dimensions and one temporal dimension. That already should be surprising. If I give you a number, integer d, which is the dimension of space and time from 1 to infinity, what are the chances that's less than 10? I mean,
1: right.
0: That's almost chance zero. It is zero chance if it was a random number. It's not. And the point here is that, for example, in the Swampland program, we say that dimension cannot be more than 11. That already is an example of why the thing is limited. So that's a very strong prediction. People don't think about this natural thing because everybody takes for granted. Yes, we have three large dimensions and one time. So what? Well, that's a big deal. Why not much, much more?
1: I think that goes back to when Einstein first starts to realize that space and time are actual mutable properties of the universe. You have to start to ask, why three and why one time? And I think he did ask that and just didn't know.
0: Yes, in fact, during his time, Kaluza and Klein came up with one more dimension, and Einstein embraced that as an interesting extension of his theory. So these ideas about what are the limits of the dimension of space-time and how does it work is part of the bread and butter of string theory. I think already we have enough clues in our universe that we feel confident that we're going in the direction of realizing concrete predictions of string theory in our universe.
1: So I'm fascinated to know what goes wrong when the number of dimensions goes above 11.
0: So one of the properties and symmetries that I mentioned was supersymmetry. And we know that whenever you don't have this symmetry, you get instabilities. Instabilities means that you cannot have a stationary situation like our universe looks like. Now, we know that our universe does not enjoy the symmetry that I just told you about when you go look at large distances. But we think that even in our universe, if you go short distances, you might recover such a symmetry. So in other words, the symmetry which allows us to have a long-lasting universe has a limit in terms of the number of dimensions you can go. And it turns out you can prove mathematically that it cannot go more than 11.
1: So how fascinating that the large number of dimensions, which we think of as the universe on the biggest scales, is determined because of microphysics.
0: That's

0: Actually, the most beautiful connection between the string theory and more broadly quantum gravity and quantum field theory. Quantum field theory, you build up things from small scale. You say what's going on at the shortest scale, and then you can describe the larger scale. And that has been the mindset of physicists. It ended up that if you study quantum gravity, it doesn't work that way. Namely, what happens at large distances is related to what's happening at short distances, and they are not independent. In other words, the large distance physics can dictate backwards what's going on at shorter scales, which is not like what usually happens in quantum field theories.
1: And there's another sense in which we can think about the connection of the small and the large dimensions that I'm hoping you can explain to us a little bit, and that is the possibility that 95% of what makes up the universe, which is in the form of dark energy predominantly and some dark matter, could also be connected to these higher dimensional theories, these string theories with these extra tiny wrapped up dimensions. How do you make that incredible connection?
0: This is one of the beautiful questions and connections with the ideas that are emerging in string theory. So as you mentioned, 95% of the energy budget of the universe is not made of things we know of. It's not made of electrons or protons and this and that that we know of. It's made of something else. In fact, of the order of 70% or so of it is what we call the dark energy. And in addition, there's about 25% or so of the energy budget, which is what we call the dark matter. They are weakly interacting with our particles, the electrons and the photons and all that cannot interact very effectively with them. So they are there. And the only reason we know they are there is because they interact with gravity and gravitational effects we can detect. So what does this have to do with string theory and quantum gravity efforts to try to understand this? It turns out we have gotten super lucky. What we have learned using swampland ideas is that whenever you have a small parameter in a physical theory, it comes with consequences. When you have an electric charge or you have masses or things, if things are extremely fine-tuned to a small value, then there's some other predictions we can make. That's one of the new things we have learned in string theory. In particular, we have learned that whenever you're at extreme fine-tuning, one of two things must necessarily happen. Either there's some extra dimensions which are beginning to be big, or there are some very tiny light strings which are becoming so ever so light. This is a consequence of having some extreme parameters in your theory. Now you might say, wow, where did that come from? This very strong statement comes from a property we call string dualities. So string theory, when people study it, they try to take these extreme parameters to extreme regimes. And each time you take the parameters in your physical theory to extreme regimes, you found a new description takes over. And so when a new description takes over, you begin to find that this new description involves light particles. And these light particles end up being related to two possibilities, either a light tower of strings or long wavelengths of gravitons in some extra dimensions. These are the only two possibilities. So these dualities, we don't have a deep explanation of them, but we know it's true in string theory. Okay, so we take that as one of the swampland principles. Namely, if you have fine-tuned small parameter in your theory, look for either large dimension or light strings.
1: Now, by a large dimension, you still mean kind of small.
0: Larger than, I mean, our universe could be effectively infinite. So we're talking about the other curled up dimensions, the curled up dimensions that could go up to 11 altogether space-time. So the possibilities of having the seven extra spatial dimensions, one of them or two of them or three of them becoming big.
1: And big would be what, like a micron big, a millimeter? Is that big?
0: I mean, micron is huge, millimeter is huge, even atomic size in that sense is huge. The reason is that the fundamental scale in gravity is 10 to the minus 33 centimeters, and that is about 25 orders of magnitude smaller than atomic scale. It's tiny, tiny, tiny. So anything much bigger than that is called big for us. Now, so when I say big, I mean big compared to that tiny scale.
1: Right.
0: Now, we are given this situation in our universe where one of the parameters in our universe is extremely small, and that is the dark energy. The dark energy is one of those amazing parameters in the theory, which has an extremely exciting, interesting history, dating back to Einstein. Originally, when he wrote his theory, he put this term, which he called the cosmological constant, which we now also call dark energy, to non-zero value in order to get a static universe. And later, he abandoned that after we found out that actually the universe is expanding. So he put the dark energy to zero, and it stayed zero in the minds of theoretical physicists for many, many decades after Einstein did that, until shocking observations in late 1990s told us that it's not zero. And the reason people were shocked was that if it was not zero, it was so small, 0.00000, you have 120 zeros, and then you put the one at the end. It's that small. Okay, so that's a tiny dark energy. Now, as I just was telling you about, whenever there's a tiny number or fine-tuned parameter in your theory, you should be asking, what's happening to these extra dimensions? Are they getting large, or is there a light string somewhere? So already we are saying that having a dark energy, which is so extreme, must necessitate having new particles. Where are they? On the other hand, we say there's dark matter. So now we are saying that two facts, the fact that dark energy is extreme and there's some extra light particles around, could naturally play the role of dark matter. So that's the idea that already automatically comes from these Swampland principles. Now you can say, can we make it more quantitative? It turns out that the dark energy predicts actually a length scale. And it turns out that length scale is about a micron. A micron is 1/1000th of a millimeter. And it suggests that exactly one of the extra dimensions is of roughly that size. Now, you could ask then, what about the dark matter? Well, the dark matter would be the graviton waves which were created in this extra dimension, what we call the dark dimension. So we have three spatial dimensions that we know which are huge. One more dimension, which is this micron scale, and then the rest of them we think are much, much smaller. So therefore, this one micron dimension space will potentially carry in it some long gravity waves, which would play the role of dark matter. So in this context, we have a unification of dark energy and dark matter just from this simple principle that when you have extreme values in your physical theory, there are light particles.
1: So you're essentially saying that by observing the as yet unknown dark energy and dark matter, this could be an observation already of dark dimensions. Now, there's other ideas competing, so it's not a smoking gun, but we could actually be observing string theory.
0: Exactly, but there's actually more. Because this tower of particles I was telling you about, which comes from these light particles, has to be weakly interacting, which is the smoking gun of dark matter. It's weakly interacting not only with us, but even with themselves. So that is a property. It's a prediction, I would say. So we are making a prediction that whenever you have this dark energy being so extreme, you better look for light particles which are very weakly interacting, just like our universe has it. So this is a prediction for our universe, and in fact makes another prediction. You cannot directly detect them because their interaction strength is gravitational. So these direct dark matter detections will not succeed based on this study. So we are making a very specific prediction. But actually you can make even a stronger prediction. If you have two objects, two masses at a distance R, Newton taught us that there's a gravitational force between them which attracts them, and this force falls off with the inverse square of the distance between them. That is a property of three-dimensional space and one time. If you increase the number of dimensions, each time you add one dimension, the power of the distance in the force law increases by one. So instead of distance squared in three spatial dimensions, if you have one extra dimension, it becomes distance cubed. And if you add more, it becomes distance fourth, and so on. So if we have one larger dimension, it should have been distance cubed. So we are making a prediction that if you bring these objects together and put them at a distance roughly of a micron or so, you should find a stronger gravitational force between them. This experiment to detect this is actually being undertaken now, to bring it down from 30 micron, perhaps to 10 micron and below, to try to see if the force law changes as we are making a prediction. So that's a very concrete prediction that we are making based on this thing.
1: A lot of what we're describing is, of course, a description of the universe writ large. And here we are on this little globe, all of us together, working in international communities to figure this out. And I'm wondering how that played a role in your own experience.
0: That's one of the aspects of science I cherish a lot, the fact that it doesn't recognize any artificial borders. It's universal. It's a borderless and timeless adventure that human mind is engaged in. And it's something that gives you a way to connect with people across the world. It transcends cultures and it transcends artificial political lines that are drawn. And in fact, I think cultural aspects actually are helpful in formulating specific viewpoints about scientific questions, which is interesting because you have to come up with some kind of thinking, like, for example, aesthetics of what is good, unification is nice or not, symmetry is nice or not. And it's good to have different cultural perspectives. So bringing that to the table is in the best interest of advancement of science. And so in this sense, I actually was born in Iran, and I think that many of the cultural aspects that I bring with me on the table for the scientific discussion is maybe not as much shared because, unfortunately, there are not as many scientists from my country as there could be. That's my bringing what I bring to the table. But then there are all these other cultures. And so put all these together, I think it's great. You have all these different perspectives and we should cherish them.
1: It's so beautiful. I love that description. I know that you've also been very interested in some of the philosophical lessons about what we can extract from physical laws that are bigger lessons than even physics. How does that influence your thinking as well now?
0: Yes, I think that part of the reason many of us scientists study nature is deeper than just figuring out the equations describing how things move or how things work. Is to understand the bigger picture of the meaning of existence, the meaning of things, which bears on philosophical questions. So I think science and philosophy are not disconnected. You cannot ignore it. Perhaps maybe too often, I hear our colleagues look down on philosophy. And maybe I think in some sense, every scientist is perhaps an amateur philosopher. And we have our own viewpoint that's not rooted in science, but we say, oh, this is aesthetically beautiful. I mean, where is that coming from? That is not a scientific statement, but it drives us quite a lot. That's motivation of a lot of our work is based on things that we consider pretty or beautiful or something which is not sometimes easy to quantify. To me, a lot of things that we are learning in science point towards this quality of magic. But unlike the usual magics that once you explain it becomes boring, explaining these magics does not get rid of its charm. And that's the amazing part of science. This magic always continues to exist. And that's some unbelievable quality of the truth in our nature. And it's philosophical, I would say. So I cherish the connection between philosophy and science.
1: Well, it's been a pleasure to talk to you. Thanks so much for being with us.
0: Thanks, Jan. It was a pleasure to talk with you.
2: There's a lot to chew on there. Let's see. I would love to hear some of your thoughts about magic, about philosophy, and also about the diversity of cultures can be a strength in science.
1: Mm-hmm. Yeah. I thought this was intriguing. The tension between magic and the reveal.
2: Yeah.
1: I mean, how do you feel about that? We approach these problems because they're mysterious, because we love the problem, right? We love the pursuit of something that seems magical. But he says the reveal doesn't ruin it.
2: Yeah, I love that. That's an original idea. I hadn't heard that before, because it is true that, of course, that's the whole point, that magicians don't tell you how they do their trick. And they're mad at other magicians who do, because it
1: right.
2: does tend to ruin the trick. And there is no analogous thing in science, right? If you learn, for instance, how Kepler's laws work, because you now know Newtonian calculus and theory of gravity, and that sort of explains it. That's the reveal. And yet it's not ruined, because then Einstein gives you another reveal. And that's not ruining it either, because maybe string theory has its own reveal.
1: Well, I thought it was very interesting that he was suggesting that the kind of approach that we have in physics, that things are beautiful, that is actually a very strong kind of scalpel we use to eliminate theories that we think are probably not viable because they're just like they're really ugly and that nobody believes them.
2: That one, I feel, is much dicier. We could probably get in an argument about that. That seems to me a relatively recent concept, like the insistence that nature has to be beautiful and that symmetry and beauty can be scientific criteria for deciding for or against certain theories. That has worked for a few hundred years.
1: Few hundred.
2: Well, I mean, Feynman has remarks like this, that he claims he doesn't care if it's beautiful or not. He just wants to know the truth. And I don't know that beauty and truth, I mean, who says the world has to be beautiful?
1: Yeah, I mean, it could have been a failed program, right? So I would say to that, oh, absolutely. It seemed reasonable to look for symmetries, which is part of the idea of beauty. It's actually in a very concrete, explicit way, symmetry.
2: Yes.
1: And it could have failed. Absolutely.
2: But it feels to me like it's about 300 years of that. But I wonder if we're hitting the limits of that.
1: I would say Galileo was into this too, for sure. It's hard to know.
2: I'd love to hear more about it. We need to have him back.
1: Well, Steve, always fun to talk to you. We'll catch up again soon.
2: I'm looking forward to it. If you're enjoying The Joy of Why and you're not already subscribed, hit the subscribe or follow button where you're listening. You can also leave a review for the show. It helps people find this podcast. Find articles, newsletters, videos, and more at quantamagazine.org.
1: The Joy of Why is a podcast from Quanta Magazine, an editorially independent publication supported by the Simons Foundation. 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The production team is Caitlin Folds, Livia Brock, Genevieve Sponsler, and Merritt Jacob. 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Edwin Ochoa is our project manager. From Quanta Magazine, Simon France and Samir Patel provide editorial guidance with support from Matt Carlstrom, Samuel Valesco, Simone Barr, and Michael Caniugolo. Samir Patel is Quanta's editor-in-chief. Our theme music is from APM Music. The episode art is by Peter Greenwood, and our logo is by Jackie King and Christina Armitage. Special thanks to the Columbia Journalism School and the Cornell Broadcast Studios. I'm your host, Jana Levin. If you have any questions or comments for us, please email us at quanta@simonsfoundation.org. 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

This is Bird Note. As a flock of ducks lift off from a marsh, their wings reveal large patches of powder blue and emerald. These dabbling ducks are called blue-winged teal. They're petite birds, noticeably smaller than mallards. The male's blue-gray head has a bright white crescent at the base of the bill, and his cinnamon sides and underparts are peppered with dark dots. Females are mottled grayish-brown. Blue-winged teal are long-distance migrants, traveling from nesting areas in Canada and the U.S. to South America for the winter. They feed in shallow water, with a preference during the breeding season for snails and fly larvae. In fall and winter, they seek out plant matter, especially seeds. Blue-winged teal pair up during the winter and migrate together in spring to a nesting area, often to where the female was born. There, the female will lay about 10 eggs, which hatch after 3 weeks. Once the eggs hatch, mother and ducklings walk away from the nest area within 24 hours, never to return to their nest again. Within just weeks, the young will be flying and ready to join their parents in their great migration south. For Bird Note, I'm Michael Stein.

0: cynical is someone who doesn't think the glass is half full.
1: Cynicism is the practice of questioning accepted or established truths.
0: That life isn't a breeze, things can be difficult, and there's a bit of grit with life.
2: Woody Allen's a terribly cynical character.
3: Tradition is the illusion of permanence.
4: You have no values. Your whole life, it's nihilism, it's cynicism, it's sarcasm, and orgasm.
3: Yeah, you know, in France, I could run on that slogan and win.
2: Nowadays, it's almost invariably a criticism to call somebody a cynic.
5: Linguist Jeff Numberg teaches at UC Berkeley's School of Information.
2: Cynicism has a number of modern forms. One of them is one you see a lot in university towns. There's this vast army of Birkenstock cynics walking around in the university towns of Northern California. People who have no faith in the institutions of government or in political reform, who make a point of flouting the conventions of dress.
5: Okay, so that's cynicism today. But, Numberg says, cynicism used to refer to something quite different. The term goes back to ancient times when the philosophical stuntman, Diogenes the Cynic, raised eyebrows by rejecting convention.
2: Because he lived in a manner that was as close to the animal or the simple as he could get. He had no public shame about washing himself in public or even masturbating in public. He dressed in rags. He ate with the simplest utensils. It said that when he saw a dog lapping water, he threw away the shell that he had been using to drink water, saying, "Oh, here's a tool I don't use," and made a point of living in this way that defied the ordinary conventions of life and speaking directly to everyone.
5: The word cynicism comes from the word kunikos, meaning dog-like. In his own dramatic way, Diogenes was protesting self-indulgence, excess, and greed, a message that's resonated throughout history.
2: Diogenes was a popular figure in the Enlightenment, a popular figure in modern times. Wittgenstein, there's something of Diogenes and Wittgenstein, that refusal to play the game. There's something of Diogenes in a writer like Philip Roth.
6: When the whole world doesn't believe in God, it'll be a great place.
2: There's something of Diogenes in a character like Eric Hopper.
7: I think you could be a Michelangelo and still be plain working.
2: There's something of Diogenes in philosophers who wear long, scraggly beards.
8: You know, it's one thing about intellectuals. They prove that you can be absolutely brilliant and have no idea what's going on.
5: Nunberg says what was once a moral code or a way of living virtuously has come to describe a person who has no faith in their fellow man.
2: It's really in the 19th century that you begin to see cynicism used in this purely negative way. For Teddy Roosevelt, the muckrakers, the journalists who uncovered all of the abuses of housing and corruption, were cynics because they only wanted to tear things down. They didn't want to pick things up.
5: For Philosophy Talk, I'm Caitlin Esch.
9: I went upstairs to make my bed, and by mistake, I bumped my head. I went downstairs to cook my food, and by mistake, I cooked my shoe. 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Who you gonna marry? Buck Jones. What you gonna feed him? 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Who you gonna marry? 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Where you gonna live at? Downtown. Who you gonna marry? Roy Rogers. What you gonna feed him? Hi, Sergeant.

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1: There are times in life when I wish I could see into the future, to know whether a choice I make will actually lead to the best outcome. But since, as far as I know, there's still no way to time travel, I try to do the next best thing. I sit down and think it through. Maybe listen for what my gut is telling me. And if I'm really stuck, I'll ask someone I trust for advice. And yet, even then, things don't always turn out the way I'd hoped. Or maybe they do, but my choices end up having unintended consequences. Problems I didn't see coming. For me, or for people I care about. And sometimes, even with the benefit of hindsight, I'm not sure what I could have done differently to find the best path. That's often when I start to wonder, how would things be different if I were wiser? Would I be making better choices? Would I have the answers to life's thorny problems? Well, maybe. Sometimes. But University of Waterloo psychologist Igor Grossman says that's not the best way to think about wisdom.
2: Often, when we bring in the term wise, we bring into those messy domains where there's so much uncertainty that it's almost intractable to figure out what the right solution is.
1: So on today's show, we'll talk to Igor about what makes wisdom so hard to define and why he thinks it's less about what you know than about how you think.
2: In this context of radical uncertainty, what would be the strategies that can help you navigate this uncertainty? What are the psychological approaches that can help you figure out what to do?
1: Helping people develop wiser psychological approaches is something religions have worked on for millennia. So we'll also talk to Father Barton Giger, a Jesuit priest and scholar at Boston College, about the practices his tradition offers to bring more wisdom into our daily lives.
3: You will be amazed at how much you do in a day without realizing it, how many people you encounter. If we become more mindful of what we have been doing throughout the day, then in the moment when it happens, we'll be prepared for it, we'll be mentally present to it.
1: I'm Dave DeSteno, and this is How God Works. I think one question about wisdom that a lot of people have is being wise the same as being smart?
2: Not really.
1: As a psychology professor and one of the leading researchers on the science of wisdom, Igor Grossman has spent years making sense of questions like this one. And he understands why people might be confused.
2: Sometimes when you see somebody doing something smart, you think, oh, that was really wise. So what's the difference? And there is certainly an overlap, because in order to make any decision, you need some level of cognitive ability. But you can use these cognitive abilities for all sorts of purposes, for very selfish and not necessarily wise things. For instance, just something that would benefit only you and nobody else, something that would excessively punish others, something that would be in many ways say immoral or immoral. And things that you would not describe as wise on the surface, but potentially very, very smart. Intelligence is not a cure for being biased and self-delusions. There are findings that if you are very, very smart, you can find 20 different reasons why you're right and convince others in a debate, for instance. And the smarter you are, the easier it will be for you to find those reasons. The problem, of course, is that if you find those reasons, after that, you look at the list you found, it's like, oh, gee, this is a really good argument. This is a fantastic argument that I just have here. And then you start convincing yourself, forgetting that actually you're just still doing it for the sake of intellectual exercise. Basically, you generate many, many reasons, and then you confirm what you believed initially in the first place. Now, what you believed initially may be totally off, but you'll be succumbing to this delusion. And that is, of course, something that you would not describe as wise. Smarter people are, as far as I can see, as subject to this as those who are maybe less intellectually inclined.
1: Being clever isn't enough. Left to its own devices, raw intelligence can go in pretty much any direction. And that's only part of what makes wisdom tricky to study. Another challenge is that you can't really measure the wisdom of any individual decision, because it's not objective. What looks wise to one person might seem foolish to another. Even worse, those opinions can change over time, as the consequences of a decision play out, or as people's values evolve.
2: So, like, objectively wise, honestly, I'm not sure we can get there. Because often when we bring in the term wise, we bring into those messy domains where there's so much uncertainty that it's almost intractable to figure out what the right solution is. So I'm trying to shy away from that. I think it's kind of a non-starter altogether. And instead of that, I'm trying to say, okay, in this context of radical uncertainty, what would be the strategies that can help you navigate this uncertainty? What are the approaches, psychological approaches, that can help you figure out what to do?
1: In other words, it's not so much about measuring the wisdom of a decision. It's about studying what wise decision-making looks like. And once you start to do that, Igor says, you do start to see some patterns emerge.
2: So recently, there was a big project that I was fortunate to be involved in under the auspices of so-called geography of philosophy. And they tried to look at the descriptions of wise individuals and their actions in different societies. So we would sample somebody who would be a scientist who is really trying to uncover the mysteries of the universe, or a political leader who tries to improve the conditions, or a teacher who tries to impart knowledge to the next generation. And then we would like describe all sorts of characteristics and compare those scientists and these different characteristics and leaders to each other. And what we are after is, what are the underlying dimensions that people are using to evaluate these wise characteristics? And what we found was that actually, to my surprise, there was quite a bit of convergence where we found a similar type of models in, let's say, India, in South Africa, in South America, as we would find, for instance, in North America and Europe and in East Asia. And specifically, there was this one dimension that people are using to evaluate this kind of wise characteristics that we labeled reflective deliberation. How much is this person thinking and deliberating and carefully weighing different arguments?
1: That habit of reflective deliberation is closely tied to a skill Igor calls perspective taking, which is essential to making wise choices. We'll get more into how perspective taking works soon. But first, it helps to understand why we're often not very good at it. Igor says the problem comes down to a quality we're often missing, and one he sees as foundational to wisdom: intellectual humility.
2: We have a general tendency, as my late friend Lee Ross called it, to assume and walk through life through the lens of naive realism. And what that means is that we basically assume that the world is as we see it. And there's nothing to question about that. And when you start asking those questions, it can get really, really complicated and uncomfortable because you start asking assumptions about your beliefs. So often we don't do that. Instead of that, we have the illusion of objectivity. And you go with that illusion into conversation with somebody you disagree with, as we see so often these days in the political sphere, in North America, Europe, or elsewhere. You go with that in conversations with your friends, with your family. And just to give you an example, imagine you have an argument with somebody. When it's your argument, it's so easy to think, well, you're stupid and I'm smart and I'll tell you why you're stupid. And you will not be focusing necessarily on thinking like, well, why is the other person? Like, no, you're in the moment. You just want to react. And the other person's kind of annoying you in that moment. And you react in kind and so on and so forth. In that heat of the moment, it's very, very challenging for most of us to take a step back. It's like, wait a second, but what if I'm wrong? And of course, that's the root of all the problems that we often have when we have those conflicts. So this notion of the recognition of limits of knowledge, intellectual humility, as some people call it, is very hard to enact in some situations. And in other situations, no problem at all. If a friend were to come to you and were to tell you the story about having an argument with somebody else on exactly the same topic, you would right away ask them, well, what if you were wrong? You have no problem submitting limits of knowledge when it comes to your friends' issues. And that's just like a very simple example, but I think it's something that we have all encountered.
1: Without intellectual humility, we tend to get trapped inside our own perspective. As Igor points out, it's what makes arguments so hard to navigate. But this blind spot can creep into all kinds of other situations where the right choice isn't obvious or the future feels uncertain. From deciding how to spend our money to predicting what will actually make us happy.
2: Because what happens is like when you are thinking about what's going to happen, or you just zero in on what's desirable, what's in front of you, you just ignore everything else. It plays a role in forecasting errors. It plays a role in everyday life. And what you need in that moment, you need to take a step back and consider broad information. You need different perspectives.
1: One person who understood the need for shifting perspectives really clearly was the 16th century soldier turned mystic Ignatius of Loyola. Around the age of 30, a cannonball severely wounded his leg in battle, ending his military career. And during the long recovery that followed, he had a profound religious awakening and decided to dedicate his life to God. But what he originally had in mind was a far cry from what he would eventually become known for, founding Father Bart Giger's order, the Society of Jesus, better known as the Jesuits.
3: He was very inspired by this earlier tradition of the desert hermits, right? So he thought, okay, I want to be a hermit and spend my life in isolation and prayer and extreme asceticism. But what he discovered was that whenever he would get into a conversation with someone, it would always have a very profound, positive spiritual impact on both of them, right? On him and on the other person. And he started to come around to the realization, I think God is calling me to a different kind of holiness, not where I'm a hermit in contemplative prayer, but engaging other people, trying to bring them to God as well. He experienced several profound mystical enlightenments during those early years of his spiritual journey, in which he perceived God as being intimately present and active in all people and places. And so that gave him a profoundly optimistic attitude about working in the world and working with people to bring them to God.
1: Out of these experiences came a desire to share his insights on how to cultivate wisdom and spiritual growth. The result was a small book called The Spiritual Exercises.
3: It's a manual for making a 30-day silent retreat, for going monk for a month, so to speak, in order to experience a conversion, and to cultivate a more heartfelt, generous love for God.
1: Today, all Jesuits are expected to take part in the spiritual exercises. In fact, just last episode, we talked to Father Greg Boyle about how making the retreat has helped nourish his ability to do God's work in the world. But Ignatius didn't only intend for monks and priests to do the exercises. He thought anyone could benefit from doing them.
3: Now, today, most people don't have the luxury of taking a month off to be able to do something like the spiritual exercises. But Ignatius anticipated that even 500 years ago. And so he also provided the option for people of continuing to do their ordinary labors, daily work and whatnot, but praying for an hour a day and then just kind of following the exercises over the course of several months, right?
1: And just to make this clear for some of our listeners, Ignatius was doing this with the notion that this would draw you closer to God, and in so doing, you would also become a person of greater virtue. But the strategies themselves can help people live better lives and make better decisions in general.
3: Oh, absolutely. Absolutely. In fact, the people from many different walks of life, not necessarily just Christians, will make the spiritual exercises. We've had Muslims and Jews and Hindus and even agnostics and whatnot making the exercises.
1: Part of the reason people from so many backgrounds have found the exercises valuable is that they're not just about cultivating spirituality. They put lots of emphasis on training habits of mind we can all use more of, like learning to step back and see your life from a different angle.
3: So, for example, St. Ignatius would say, if you're wrestling with a big decision and you don't know what to do, you keep waffling back and forth, he says, imagine yourself on your deathbed and you've only got 5 minutes left. And at that moment, what will you wish that you had chosen? Ignatius also says, imagine your best friend is in the same situation you are and asks your advice. What would you tell him or her? And you would be amazed, well, maybe you wouldn't, you probably know from experience, how often the answer becomes clear, right? Because you're kind of, you're too close to it in a way, but when you project it on someone else, it's much easier to see objectively.
1: This sounds a lot like Igor's earlier example of the advice we'd give a friend versus ourselves in the middle of an argument. And that's not a coincidence. Because according to Igor, practices like these can actually help us build the mental flexibility and intellectual humility to make wiser choices.
2: In many traditions, this notion of perspective taking, specifically considering diverse perspectives instead of your favorite perspective, is considered to be one of the key strategies to get outside of the box. What perspectives do is like they can give you insights that you would otherwise miss. So for instance, when I ask you to take a step back and envision the same situation which you're so immersed in as an observer, like for instance, even by using like a third person language, I would talk about myself in a third person, like what would Igor do, how would Igor respond to this, that often has an interesting effect. What it does is it like allows you, you visually recreate the situation a bit differently, and you're more of a fly on the wall, so to say. And by doing that, you're not as reactive to it.
1: Using the strategy in the moment can be helpful, but Igor's research shows that practicing it regularly can actually shift the way you think.
2: We have done some studies where people will be practicing this by writing a diary in the third person. And when you do that, what happens is like over time, you seem to be developing a greater habit of intellectual humility. Those people who, for instance, encounter a difficult life events and then reflect on them from this distance, what you find is that even if you track these people over a course of a year, they're more likely than to show intellectual humility, as well as several other features of wisdom.
1: And while the participants who wrote in their diaries in the third person saw the strongest results, Igor's study showed that even people who kept a regular diary saw some of the same benefits of stepping back to review their day. In the spiritual exercises, Ignatius of Loyola offered his own way to do that.
3: Ignatius encourages something called the examination of conscience. And again, this is not something he created. This is even pre-Christian. But it's the idea that at the end of the day, you sit down for about 15 minutes in a quiet spot and you mentally review your day from the moment you got up. And you remember, okay, what was I thinking and feeling when I first got up? And you mentally review your day, you know, kind of getting cleaned up and eating breakfast and going to work. And what were the different conversations that I had through the day? Who did I meet? What did I do? You know, that kind of a thing. And just spend about 15 minutes doing that. And even from a secular perspective, if you do something like that, you will be amazed and how much you do in a day without realizing it, how many people you encounter. And the idea is that if we become more mindful of what we have been doing throughout the day, then in the moment when it happens, we'll be prepared for it, we'll be mentally present to it. You know, to give you one little example, years ago, I got a new job. I was working at a university in a city. And at first, everyone there was very glad to see me, all my colleagues. I had my own little office and whatnot. And I had colleagues who were very glad to have me there. And there was a young woman working there in the office who was very friendly to me. But I noticed over the course of several months that she started to become more and more cold, more and more kind of distant to me. And I couldn't figure out what I had said or done to possibly cause this. And I brought it to prayer. I did that Ignatian examination of conscience. And I simply sat down and I mentally reviewed every moment I could remember of when I had interacted with her to look for some kind of a pattern or something like that. And that is when I noticed it. What I noticed was that whenever she came to my office, it was because she was being friendly. She wanted to say hi. Whenever I went to her, it was because I needed something. The very next Monday, I went to work, and the first thing that I did was I made a beeline for her office. And I just started chatting with her about whatever sports. And she was so tickled. And then we were back to normal.
1: On that occasion, Bart used the examine to shine a light on his own blind spots. But Ignatius taught that the examine could be used more broadly as a daily practice to help us live more wisely in the present moment.
3: When St. Ignatius talks about the examination of conscience, he talks about it in two different ways. He says one way you can think about it is, let's say that there's a certain vice in your life that you're trying to eliminate, like judgmentalism. You know that you're a judgmental person and you're trying to work on that. Then for 15 minutes every evening before you go to bed, you sit in your favorite chair. You close your eyes and you mentally review your day, as I said earlier, and you mentally recall any moments of the day in which you were tempted to judgmentalism or you actually expressed it in some way. And you mentally review where you might have made a mistake or made false assumptions around someone or something like that. And if you do that consistently every night, then during the course of the day, your normal day, when you're in that moment and you're experiencing a temptation to be judgmental, you're going to be much more aware of it in the moment when it's happening because you've been practicing that examen in the evening. And so you're going to be responding differently as a result of that evening meditation. What Ignatius also said is you can do the examen in a more positive sense of where did I find God throughout the day. Now, of course, listeners can adapt this to whatever it is positive that they might be looking for in their lives, right? But where did I encounter God throughout the day in this person that I spoke with or this experience that I had over here? And if you spend 15 minutes a night doing that, then again, when it's happening in real time, you're going to be much more present to it. So that's the basic idea behind the examination of conscience. Mentally review your day at the end of it so that in real time when it's happening the next day, you're there, you're present.
1: All of these Ignatian practices are excellent ways to cultivate the habits of mind that wisdom depends on. But just as intelligence can be used in any number of ways, intellectual humility and perspective taking don't guarantee wise action. They might nudge us towards empathy, but they could also be used towards selfish ends. That's why both Igor and Bart agree that having some kind of moral compass is another major foundation of wisdom.
2: You need some kind of moral grounding for describing an act wise. So what does that mean? Well, when people talk about wisdom and the domains within which people are thinking about making a wise decision, often they would think like, well, what does the person trying to achieve? What is driving them? And there would be things like, well, have a sense of shared humanity or a common humanity. Try to focus on the common good. Try to go beyond your immediate interests, protecting just your interests, but also consider interests of other people.
3: In the Christian tradition, when we talk about being able to make prudential, discrete decisions in the service of other people, that presupposes, of course, a certain set of values or a certain goal that you think that human beings have. What is the final end of human beings? To what are we headed? What is their ultimate good? And in light of that final goal, that's how we make these prudential decisions.
1: And of course, having a moral compass also means having to figure out how to live by it. A question that Christians have been wrestling with since long before Ignatius and the Jesuits. As early as the 4th century, large numbers of devout Christians started making a pretty extreme life choice. They left their homes behind to move to huts and caves in the Middle Eastern deserts. For many, the intention was to get closer to God through a quiet life of prayer and contemplation. But in the process, they unavoidably came face to face with a full range of their own weaknesses and struggles, and had to figure out how to deal with them. This made them sharp observers of the mind, which is one reason these desert hermits, the same ones Ignatius of Loyola would later try to emulate, are sometimes referred to as precursors of modern psychology. The other reason is that, just like Ignatius, they eventually discovered that wisdom doesn't only come in isolation.
3: So the first generation go out into the deserts to be by themselves. But what happened was, to their amazement, all these other people started to arrive, second and third generations, and they would seek out this first generation and say, I want you to be my spiritual father or spiritual mother. Teach me the wisdom that you know so that I can be a hermit. And that first generation said, hey, this is not what I signed up for. I came out here to be alone. You know, leave me alone. But they kept coming. They kept coming. And so that first generation had to make a hard decision and say, okay, where's God's will in this? What am I being called to do? And that was the very beginning of monasteries. That what happened was, these hermits started to get closer and closer together. They'd start to get together for like Sunday worship, for example, and a shared meal and fellowship and things like that. And they started to realize that total isolation wasn't good. It has its benefits for a while, but they needed that sense of community to kind of sustain them in their faith and their vocation as well.
1: The desert mothers and fathers discovered a lot by engaging in deep contemplative practice, but they also learned by teaching and living in community. It was this combined experience that produced the enormous body of wisdom they contributed to Christian thought and practice. This includes the infamous seven deadly sins, which were originally understood as a list of the biggest dangers to a person's spiritual progress. Check out our episode on this from season 7. It also included the seeds of a practice that would eventually lead to one of the better known rituals in the Catholic tradition.
3: The Abbas and Amas, and again, those are the spiritual masters, the Jedi Knights of the desert tradition. What they would tell their disciples is, okay, if you want me to be your Yoda, if you want me to be giving you spiritual direction and all that, you must be utterly transparent with me about everything that's going on in your mind and heart, your desires, your fears, any mystical experiences you have in prayer, your temptations, no matter how embarrassing they might be. I can't help you unless you're transparent with me.
1: At first glance, this requirement might sound a bit demanding. But these early spiritual teachers weren't just doing this to pry.

0: But these early spiritual teachers weren't just doing this to pry. They had understood something important about what happens in our minds when we keep our thoughts to ourselves.
1: If you're afraid to talk about something, a temptation that you're experiencing or a fear that you're experiencing or something like that, it has power over you. When we keep these things to ourselves, thinking no one is going to understand or I'll be shamed if I say this out loud, that's when we become easily manipulated. And that's when we start to really go downhill in the spiritual life. Because when we're afraid to talk about something, that's when it starts to mutate in our minds and we think, I'm the worst person in the world. And that's why I tell people that Catholic sacrament of confession to a priest is so important, because if you find yourself with the humility and the transparency to share what's really going on in your mind and your heart, it kind of loses its power. I love horror films, right? And when Bram Stoker wrote the novel Dracula back in the late 19th century, Dracula is meant to be a metaphor for sin and temptation. Vampires are very strong and fast and sexy, alluring in the darkness. But if you drag them into the light where everyone can see them, they lose all of their power and you see them for what they really are.
2: I bring you from shadow into light. I cast you out, the prince of darkness, into hell.
1: And so that theme of darkness and light, that evil temptation loves to dwell in the darkness. That's where it has its strength. But if you can drag it into the light by, you know, if not a priest, your best friend, confessing to somebody your deepest, darkest desires or temptations or whatever it is, it loses its power over you.
0: In Catholicism, like in many other spiritual traditions, to know thyself is often the first step on the path to wisdom. Naming your thoughts, your strengths and weaknesses, helps bring them out of the murky waters of your mind and onto solid ground, where you can address them directly. And for the desert mothers and fathers, this wasn't just a metaphor.
1: In Greek, it's called antiretikos, which means talking back. Or we might even say in modern parlance, talking trash, talking smack, right? And that is, as I tell my students, the spiritual life is like sports. The best defense is a good offense. If we think simply in terms of resisting temptation, that's playing defense. This is what the spiritual masters of the desert learned. It's not enough to resist temptation, but when you are feeling a temptation to anger, for example, what they would say is name it out loud, call it, you know, something like the spirit of anger. So you're naming it, and then rebuke it. You tell it, spirit of anger, I know you're a temptation, and I command you to leave me, or I command you to be silent, or you know, something like that. And when you name it, articulate it, and attack it, so to speak, by telling it to go away, that has a very powerful psychological and spiritual influence on us, because now we feel like we're being empowered. We're the ones on the attack, so to speak.
0: Modern psychology backs this up. Research shows that the better we are at naming what we're feeling, the better we'll be at regulating our emotions and limiting their impact on our well-being. Calling an emotion anger or envy, rather than just feeling bad, is an important first step toward loosening the hold it has on us and steering our reaction to it more wisely. But according to the Christian tradition, if we truly want to grow past our weaknesses and become wiser people, it's going to take more than just talk.
1: You go back to anger, because our impatience is one that everyone can relate to, right? There's people in our workplace or at home or our next door neighbors that we're tempted to be impatient with. And what the tradition would say is, if you're tempted to snap at your next door neighbor, for example, because he keeps trying to tackle you and get you into a long conversation, and all you want to do is go into the house and have a cup of coffee, if we're simply resisting the temptation, that's not going to be enough. We should go above and beyond, go to the other extreme, what St. Ignatius Loyola called agere contra, and go out of our way to engage him in conversation for 10 or 15 minutes. Do the opposite of what we're inclined to do, and that will actually break the temptation to express irritation at him, if that makes sense.

0: perspective taking, transparency, and taking action to resist our weaker impulses. These are all powerful practices that can help us grow wiser. But what if, despite all our efforts, we still fail?
1: Wisdom in the Christian tradition is largely about learning from experience, learning from your mistakes, which we all make, no matter how intelligent or educated we are. This is where I think the Desert Fathers and Mothers are so wise. What they would tell their disciples is, look, you can practice this all your life, but the reality is you're going to have temptations until the day that you die. And you're going to make mistakes with regard to your temptations until the day that you die. And so in that sense, you got to be humble about it and have a sense of humor about it too, right? You're trying to be a good person. You're doing the best that you can. I think holding on to our mistakes and kind of mulling over our mistakes and not letting them go, I would argue is in its own way a certain kind of pride, right? I shouldn't have to experience these kind of mistakes. I'm better than this or something like that. Well, you know what? We're all weak individuals, and we all make decisions that we wish we could take back, you know? So there's the humility that comes with that, I think. It's just freedom of acknowledging that.
0: Sometimes our mistakes come from making decisions that fail to live up to our values. And learning from those experiences is key to becoming wiser. But other times, the decisions we have to make aren't really about right and wrong. They're just about choosing one path versus another. Like whether or not to have kids, or whether to spend your 20s traveling the world, or staying home and building community. What's the wisest way to approach a decision when you're worried any choice you make might cut you off from other paths?
1: This is something I love talking to my students about. You know, often I will hear people say, how do I live without regrets, right? And what I will tell them is, there is no such thing. Every human being, no matter how well you live your life, you're going to have regret. All regrets mean is that there are so many beautiful things that we could do in the world. And so I tell my students, a life well lived is full of regrets. It doesn't mean you made a mistake. I also tell my students, no matter what we choose, we will suffer if we remain faithful to that commitment, right? Any commitment by its nature entails suffering, which is essential to living that option authentically. And, you know, one of my favorite stories years ago when I was 16 years old, my father was home. He's an industrial mechanic. He was just came home from work. He was having a beer at the kitchen table, and I think mom was out shopping or something. And I walked up to my dad and I said, hey, dad, I'm thinking about being a priest, but I'm scared. I'm scared that I might regret it. And I will never forget what he said to me. He didn't look at me. He continued staring out the window and drinking his beer. But he said, Bart, if you become a priest, you'll regret it. And I thought, wow, I didn't expect him to say that. I was kind of stunned. And then he got this weird smile on his face and he said, if you don't become a priest, you'll regret it. And then he said, if you get married, you'll regret it. And if you don't get married, you'll regret it. And that was the most profound thing my father ever said to me. Because at that moment, what I learned was, it's not a question of whether we're going to suffer. That's a given. The only question is whether we're going to suffer for the right reason.
0: No one wants to suffer, and especially not as a result of their own choices. That's why so many of us reach for advice columns and self-help books that promise to spare us from mistakes. But as Father Bart reminds us, regret isn't proof of failure. It's a fact of life. Every decision costs us something, but it can also teach us something, if we're paying attention. Wisdom isn't about getting it right every time. It's about how we meet the moment when we don't. And the more we practice skills like stepping back to see things from another point of view, or pushing back against our weaker instincts, the likelier we are to do better on our next try.
2: Stories to me are moments frozen in time, rearranged over and over again in my mind, dusted off, polished, and then sent out for someone to listen to.
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In April 1670, a ship carrying English colonists sailed up the Ashley River off the coast of Carolina in search of a location for a new settlement. They selected a spot along the river's west bank, came ashore, and christened the new colony Charlestown in honor of their king, Charles II of England. Among the settlers was Dr. Henry Woodward, who soon became an indispensable member of the young community. Woodward, a skilled physician, had also lived with the Cassabo Indians on nearby St. Helena Island, where he learned their language and customs. This knowledge made him well suited to serve as interpreter and Indian agent, a role vital to the fledgling colony's survival. Even before landing in Carolina, Woodward likely knew which Indians the colony needed to befriend. Shortly after arrival, he contacted regional tribes and soon received an important invitation. In the early summer of 1670, just months after the colony's founding, Woodward journeyed inland to meet with one of the most powerful chiefs in the southeast. The emperor, as the chief was called, ruled Kofatachaqui, a 400-year-old Mississippian culture chieftain that encompassed much of present-day South Carolina. Kofatachaqui was a well-organized society with developed agriculture, a centralized governing system that linked its villages, and a large number of well-armed warriors. Woodward's visit went well, resulting in an alliance with Kofatachaqui. Later that year, in September 1670, the emperor made an official visit to Charlestown. This friendship undoubtedly helped ensure the safety and security of the young Carolina colony. Woodward and the colonists were likely aware, through historical accounts, of previous European contact with the region's inhabitants. The first documented contact with Kofatachaqui occurred during the De Soto expedition. In 1539, conquistador Hernando de Soto led a 600-man army through the southeastern region of the present-day United States, searching for gold, plunder, and slaves. Accounts from the expedition describe the visit in detail, including a memorable meeting with the kingdom's ruler, a female chief the Spaniards called the Lady of Kofatachaqui. Although still powerful, Kofatachaqui was in decline when De Soto encountered the chiefdom in 1540. Old world diseases introduced through contact with the previous Spanish expeditions were spreading through the native population. Before Europeans arrived, however, Kofatachaqui was likely among the most powerful and well-established Mississippian culture chiefdoms in North America. While the lady and her kingdom sound much like an Indian princess myth, the story was well documented by members of the De Soto expedition. Just outside of present-day Camden, South Carolina, as you cross the watery river on Interstate 20, look downstream and imagine the eastern shore as it appeared 500 years ago. The virgin hardwood forest that once lined the banks are long gone, and dams have greatly reduced the river's flow. But imagine, in the distance, on a bluff overlooking the broad river, a Mississippian-style city with over 500 Indian dwellings. In the center, a plaza leads to a large mound upon which sits a temple the size of a football field. Smaller mounds with notable buildings, along with many more dwellings, occupy the surrounding countryside. According to writings from the De Soto expedition, this was Kofatachaqui at the time the conquistador and his army arrived on May 1st, 1540. The journals describe it as a town of great importance. For De Soto, it had been a long journey to reach the fabled kingdom. Nearly a year earlier, the conquistador and his army had landed near Tampa Bay on the Florida Peninsula to search for kingdoms and treasure. The expedition spent the winter in Appalachia, near present-day Tallahassee, Florida. There, they captured a boy and his teens who'd been traveling with Indian traders. The boy, whom they named Perico, told them that he was from a powerful inland empire that was ruled by a queen and was rich with treasure. Intrigued by the boy's description, De Soto was anxious to locate the kingdom. In early March 1540, with Perico as their guide, De Soto's army marched northward through what is now Georgia and eastern South Carolina.
After a difficult month-long journey through dense wilderness and seemingly endless swamps, DeSoto and his men finally reached Cofetachiqui. Apparently aware of the approaching army, members of the chiefdom met the expedition at the edge of a large river, now believed to be the Watery River, near present-day Lugoff, South Carolina. After several emissaries from Cofetachiqui crossed the river and conferred with DeSoto, the queen appeared on the opposite bank. Attended by servants, she was carried on a litter draped with fine white cloth to the river's edge, then ferried across in a canoe shaded by a decorative awning. One expedition writer compared the scene to Cleopatra crossing the river Cydnus. The queen greeted DeSoto wearing a finely woven white shawl, her upper body draped in pearls. After exchanging warm greetings, she removed a heavy strand of pearls and placed it around DeSoto's neck as he bowed. The lady's entourage then presented the expedition with hides, blankets, meat, corn, and salt. The queen provided canoes for DeSoto and his men to cross the river, and then took them to her capital at Cofetachiqui. This is thought to have been located at the Mulberry Mound site near present-day Camden, South Carolina. The Spaniards were impressed with the queen, writing, "We were very gratified and charmed, both with her discretion and with her great beauty, which she possessed in extreme perfection." They also spoke admirably of the people of Cofetachiqui. "The Indians are very clean and very polite, and more civilized than any who had been seen in the land. They walked covered down to the feet with very excellent hides, and blankets of sable, and blankets of mountain lions. All natives were shod and clothed." Expedition writers were especially impressed with the city's huge temple, describing it as a very authoritative temple on a high mound, very large and very tall and broad, all covered high and low with very excellent and beautiful mats. They also noted that the steeply pitched roof was covered in intricately arranged seashells and pearls that sparkled in the sun. The cavernous building was described as the richest and most superb of all those that our Spaniards saw in La Florida, using the Spanish name for the southeast. Another expedition member who had seen similar buildings in Mexico and Peru said the temple was among the grandest and most wonderful of all the things that he had seen in the New World. Inside the temple's two enormous doors, DeSoto's chroniclers described 12 giant figures carved from wood, standing guard, six on each side, their faces carved in a fierce and bold posture. Expedition members noted that these huge wooden warriors, some 11 feet high, held elaborately carved weapons decorated with mica, copper, pearls, antlers, and shells. Life-sized carvings of previous rulers stood before raised wooden burial chambers, each painted with a portrait of the deceased. Within these chambers lay the remains of past chiefs and their families, their mummified bodies adorned with numerous strands of delicate pearls, fine cloths, and pelts. Throughout the inner temple, wooden chests were filled with loose pearls, the chroniclers describing chests filled with so many pearls that 300 horses could not have carried all of them. The queen and her people graciously housed the entire army within the city and shared their food stores with them. DeSoto, however, sought more than just grain and venison. His quest was for gold and silver. Finding no precious metals in the city, he ordered his men to loot the temple, removing over 200 pounds of pearls, even stripping them from the remains of deceased ancestors. Hernando de Soto stayed in Cofetachiqui for 11 days, resting his soldiers and searching for gold in the surrounding area. He was surprised and quite relieved at the warm reception and hospitality his expedition received, especially considering the powerful chiefdom's warlike reputation. He soon discovered the reason for the subdued and friendly response. It was because Cofetachiqui was in a greatly weakened state. Expedition writings mention a recent epidemic, likely caused by disease acquired through contact with the Spanish in 1521 and 1526. The queen stated that a great pestilence had visited them the previous year, and many of her people had died. Food stores were low, and in the surrounding areas, the Spanish noted, large uninhabited towns choked with vegetation, and four long row houses full of bodies from the plague.
Finding no gold or silver in the area, De Soto decided to move his army onward in search of other kingdoms to plunder. However, to ensure a safe passage through hostile lands, the conquistador took the queen hostage, forcing her to accompany them. After a few weeks of travel, she and her servants were fortunately able to escape and likely return to the chiefdom. No further mention of the Lady of Cofetachiqui appears in historical records. Despite the looting of their temple and their queen being taken hostage, the people of Cofetachiqui were fortunate that their encounter with De Soto wasn't more severe. Perhaps due to the intelligence, charm, and canny diplomacy of their queen, the chieftain was able to avoid conflict with De Soto and his powerful army. Other tribes encountered by the expedition were not as fortunate. As De Soto's army continued their march across the southeast, they looted and burned villages and crops and killed many indigenous people. After leaving Cofetachiqui, De Soto's expedition spent the next 2 years searching the southeast in vain for a kingdom of gold to rival the Aztec and Inca empires. Finally, stranded in the swamplands along the lower Mississippi River, with his men starving and depleted, De Soto died of a fever on May 21, 1542. The chronicles from the De Soto expedition, written some 235 years before the founding of the United States, offer an extraordinarily rare glimpse into pre-Columbian America. However, according to anthropologist Charles Hudson, his march across the South caused much more devastation than Sherman's march 325 years later. Although Cofetachiqui was only looted, not sacked and burned, the chiefdom, like many other native societies, was still adversely affected. Though weakened by the Spanish intrusion and exposure to European diseases, Cofetachiqui continued to have a powerful presence in the Carolina region. By 1700, however, for reasons not fully understood, Cofetachiqui had all but vanished. In 1701, English explorer John Lawson journeyed through the watery valley and noted finding only small settlements of Congaree Indians. It is likely that the people of Cofetachiqui were assimilated into the Catawba tribe.

Early colonists in Carolina, observing local tribes gathering acorns and hunting game, likely assumed that these people had always lived a simple hunter-gatherer lifestyle in an untouched wilderness. This common perception, known as the pristine myth, promoted the idea that these were virgin lands unaffected by their indigenous inhabitants. European settlers believed that colonization and civilization would improve these supposedly untouched lands. The English colonists could not have imagined that a sophisticated and powerful chiefdom, lasting for almost 500 years, had once covered a large part of what would become the Palmetto State. The pristine myth became somewhat of a self-fulfilling prophecy. Well before large numbers of European settlers arrived, aspects of their culture, religion, and especially their diseases preceded them. Encounters with early European settlers weakened indigenous societies, greatly reducing populations in many regions. Consequently, once grand chiefdoms dissolved into scattered tribes living in small villages. The large mound settlements were abandoned, and nature soon reclaimed the land. Within a few generations, the people who had lived in the region for centuries reverted to the basic lifestyle of their distant ancestors. We tend to recognize and celebrate our own tribes, but it's worth remembering that our shared human history on this land that we briefly inhabit may be deeper than we realize.

This is Bird Note. As a flock of ducks lift off from a marsh, their wings reveal large patches of powder blue and emerald. These dabbling ducks are called blue-winged teal. They're petite birds, noticeably smaller than mallards. The male's blue-gray head has a bright white crescent at the base of the bill, and his cinnamon sides and underparts are peppered with dark dots. Females are mottled grayish-brown. Blue-winged teal are long-distance migrants, traveling from nesting areas in Canada and the U.S. to South America for the winter. They feed in shallow water, with a preference during the breeding season for snails and fly larvae. In fall and winter, they seek out plant matter, especially seeds. Blue-winged teal pair up during the winter and migrate together in spring to a nesting area, often to where the female was born. There, the female will lay about 10 eggs, which hatch after 3 weeks. Once the eggs hatch, mother and ducklings walk away from the nest area within 24 hours, never to return to their nest again. Within just weeks, the young will be flying and ready to join their parents in their great migration south. For Bird Note, I'm Michael Stein.

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1: Mad Genius presents Whereabouts. I'm Magnus Genioso, and this is a show about the sense of place.
2: Hi.
1: Hello.
2: Anything you're looking for?
1: This is Eric Teisberg, owner of Resale Records in Madison, Wisconsin. Formerly a car garage, some have called it a
2: dilapidated record store. Yeah, I wouldn't care one way or the other. It's a pretty good description, actually.
1: We've recorded the sounds in Eric's world, which Eric will now conduct. Like a song.
2: The records. Just flip through and look at them. On a windy day, you'll hear, like, the big old tree outside scraping across the roof. Oh, on the walls? There's album covers. Sheet music, and they're here for atmosphere. Art, atmosphere,
1: yeah.
2: Cousins. Oh, the oil cans. My father had in his garage. Hey, this is a workout for holding a table for the records. There's a futon there, some pillows. Anything to make the dog and I comfortable. Oh, that's Snow, and as you can see, Snow is indicating that he has to go outside. The records sell themselves. I'll tell you what it's become. It literally has become a museum. You know, retro, blah, blah, blah. You buy a record, and it's super rare. You never listen to it. What's the point?
1: When do you put tea on when you come in?
2: Oh, I don't use it for tea myself. I throw some hot water in the toilet. It freezes. My father bought the building back in late 77. I had talked to him about opening a record store. He wanted to repair appliances. My father died within 6 months after opening this. When I was a kid, my parents for Christmas gave me the best of Henry Mancini and Herb Albert, whipped cream and other delights. I would collect picture sleeves or EPs just because it appealed to me visually. That's what I immediately missed when I sold my collection. I'm over it now. What else am I going to do? I'll tell you what it's become. It literally has become a museum. My second wife said it was my mistress. Yeah, I hope every day that someone will come through the door and make me an offer that I can't refuse. And of course, you know I'll have to then. Whoever buys this place will level it. I guess there'll be a semi-tear in the corner of my eye for that last time when I close the door. And that'll be it. But hey, nothing lasts in life.
1: Whereabouts is produced and composed by Mad Genius. See you soon.
3: I want the people who think that I do not play on the radio, who wait with their big brothers with fists and rocks. I want them to know. I want them to choke on their poop.

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1: The World Cup is taking place across Mexico, the United States, and Canada. Mexico City's historic Estadio Azteca is hosting the opening match. More than 87,000 fans will watch Mexico and South Africa square off there, and the queen of Latin music, Shakira, is slated to perform. That story from La Ciudad de México on the next morning edition from NPR News.
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1: This is Bird Note. In American democracy, elected officials work for the people. With the nonprofit American Bird Conservancy, Hardy Kern takes action for birds by helping people reach out to lawmakers at every level of government.
2: They can only act on the information that they are given by the people that they represent. So if they're not hearing anything from their constituents about how important bird conservation is, or the Endangered Species Act, or habitat preservation, then they don't know what they need to do. They don't know that that's something that their constituents care about.
1: Hardy says just a few minutes of effort can go a long way.
2: It only takes 5 or 10 calls for something to be flagged for them as important, and for a staffer to start running it up the chain and say, this is something that we're hearing about. Even if you pick just one thing every month, even just one thing a year, and say, this is important to me, I'm going to speak up about it, I'm going to send an email, I'm going to make a call, that is going to make a difference, because wildlife can't speak for itself. It's up to us to do that.
1: 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I'm Joni Franklin.

0: predict these massive growths of phytoplankton.
1: The paint-like consistency of the algal bloom, I like to think of it as almost like impressionist art.
0: A single minuscule boat etches a path on the water's surface like a tear in the fabric of a dream. A final winning photo is dark, except for someone peering into a microscope.
2: It looks like I'm traveling through space, doesn't it?
0: Lee Haynes is the person in the image. She's a vector biologist at the University of Notre Dame.
2: I am looking at a mosquito that has taken a sugar meal that has been spiked with a drug.
0: The mosquito's displayed on a screen beside her, modeled neon pink and purple. Haynes is investigating whether the drug can kill mosquitoes that carry disease. The photo was taken by Shayanto Chaudhry, a physical chemist at the University of Notre Dame.
3: Some people think scientists are, you know, in their ivory towers and it doesn't really benefit or impact society as much, but it does. And being able to use art to showcase that is powerful.
0: For NPR News, I'm Ari Daniel.
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7: Live from NPR News in Washington, I'm Dave Mattingly. President Trump tells Fox News the latest round of U.S. airstrikes against Iran included 49 Tomahawk missiles. American forces launched the attacks hours after the president said Iran was taking too long to negotiate an end to the war and would pay the price. Iran says it targeted the U.S. Navy's 5th Fleet headquarters in Bahrain with drones. A key section of the Foreign Intelligence Surveillance Act is set to expire tomorrow unless Congress acts. NPR's Eric McDaniel says Democratic lawmakers have been withholding their votes to extend the law because of objections to the president's choice to serve as acting director of national intelligence.
8: The president has doubled down on Bill Pulte to be the acting director of national intelligence. Pulte, head of a housing finance agency, has been a prominent partisan attack dog for the president, leveraging confidential information to go after the president's perceived enemies. That concerns Democrats, many of whom already worried about how the spy law known as FISA 702 has been used to peruse Americans' private electronic communications without a court warrant. If Pulte can use mortgage forms to further Trump's vendettas, what could he do with the whole U.S. surveillance apparatus, the thinking goes. It will be tough for Republicans to find a path forward largely on their own. A number of GOP lawmakers are also worried about the law's privacy risks. Eric McDaniel, NPR News, The Capitol.
7: This is NPR News. In Texas, jurors have sentenced 19-year-old Carmelo Anthony to 35 years in prison for fatally stabbing another athlete at a high school track meet in Frisco last year. The two attended competing high schools at the time. The stabbing occurred in the victim's team tent in the bleachers during rainy weather. Emily DeMott with member station KERA has more.
9: Neither the prosecution or defense used race in their arguments, and both families distanced themselves from racial narratives spread online and in the community. But Anthony's supporters outside the courthouse said they still saw injustice. Anthony is black, and the victim, Austin Metcalf, was white. There were no black jurors. Amy Morris was one of those supporters standing outside Tuesday.
10: This wasn't a fair trial, you know. It really wasn't. I mean, it's all white. And what they say, who was there, juries, the Asians, no blacks. I mean, it's not fair on our end.
9: At one point, supporters of both teens briefly clashed before police broke up the confrontation. I'm Emily DeMott in McKinney.
7: The Men's World Cup soccer tournament kicks off today with a record 48 teams competing. Opening day will feature

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1: Good morning, I'm Layla Faldin. New Zealand takes its biosecurity laws very seriously. Food, animals, and plants have to be declared when you enter the country, and no one is above the law, even if they're 30,000 feet above the ground. Three pilots were recently fined $400 after a detector dog named Sophie sniffed out their contraband. A vegetable salad, a chicken sandwich, and a banana. Justice may be blind, but it has a very strong nose. It's Morning Edition.
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3: Good morning. It's 5:45, Thursday, June 11th. I'm Desiree Frazier. This is MPB News. A retired Massachusetts professor is warning about online pornography and children. Gail Dines, founder of Culture Reframe, says many people don't realize kids are being targeted worldwide, including in Mississippi. Here's Dines. Some content may be disturbing. When I first talked with you, I asked you, how can we protect our children from bad actors on the internet? And you responded, this issue is far beyond any parent's capability. Why?
4: You cannot expect individuals to solve a public health crisis. It takes many people to come to the table, but especially legislators who should see this as a child protection issue. The key issue was the introduction of X-Hamster, Pornhub being the largest one, and now kids can just get into porn. And if you would have told me, I don't know, 25, 30 years ago, that we would have this thing called the internet, and that the pornographers would take it over, as they have, because a third of all searches are for pornography, I wouldn't have believed you. I would have said, no one's going to allow this. And you know what? I would have been wrong.
3: Has it always been the point, since internet became accessible, to lure children in? Or at what point were children becoming the target?
4: Well, very early on. The average age of pornography, whether you look for it or it comes at you, the first time seeing it, especially for boys, is around 10 to 12. But there's reports of younger. Why you want young kids is because their brain is developing during adolescence at a vast level. Like, new neurons are being made, their dopamine receptors are on high alert. So the younger you get these kids, the more likely you are for them to be addicts in the future. The internet sites that we wouldn't consider pornography, like Snapchat, etc., Instagram, TikTok, basically you can go from those sites to Pornhub within 5-10 seconds. So they're getting it blasted at them from everywhere.
3: What particulars are there that you know about Mississippi?
4: It's everywhere. And one of the reasons is that we don't have good sex education in schools. These kids are not being protected by the adults that should be protecting them. There should be very robust sex education, which especially talks about how to be safe around predators. Kids are not aware of what's going on in many cases, and neither are parents. So there needs to be a mass education campaign. The schools are one of the best places to start, of course. A lot of adults who should be protecting kids, and I'm not including parents here because it's too much for them, teachers, pediatricians, nurses, you know, people whose job it is to take care of kids, they're not aware of the problem, and if they are, they're not doing enough.
3: Well, when we talked before this interview, I tell you, some of the stuff you shared blew my mind. You started Culture Reframe, you said, about 10 years ago.
4: Yes. I was a professor for 30-odd years, and I studied pornography. I went around the world, actually, still do, you know, lecturing, advising governments in Brazil, Poland, Sweden, Norway, the UK. And what I was seeing and hearing and what the studies were showing, because there's a lot of social science and medical academic studies on this, is just how much worse it is than I started, because no one else was doing this. Still to today, we go to conferences where we speak, and there can be, for example, a huge conference on sexual abuse of children, and we will be at Culture Reframe the only organisation speaking about the role of pornography. When I go into a hospital to speak to paediatricians, or when I was at the CDC, they were shocked, absolutely shocked, and they shouldn't be. The truth is, they shouldn't be. That is, again, a dereliction of duty, because this is part of your work. And to talk about child sexual abuse today, in 2026, without pornography, is missing the big picture. Same, too, without the way that pornography has hijacked social media.
3: You talked about some of the effects of when children are sexualized. One that you mentioned was quite disturbing, and that is young boys raping little girls, younger girls, and younger boys.
4: Is that increasingly what you're seeing is they reckon about 50% of sexual abuse of children is peer on peer, usually boy on girl or boy. The ages of the rapists have gone down to 11 to 15, and the age of the victims are often usually girls between 4 and 7. The other thing that's happening when we work with the child advocacy centres is that they're finding that the acts that the kids abuse are much more cruel. They're straight from pornography. They're seeing things they've never seen before. And also what they're finding is that the kids who are doing the raping are actually filming it and uploading it onto YouTube and sort of sites on Pornhub. Think about this. They're recording an illegal act.
3: Tomorrow, in Part 2, Professor Gail Dines explains the long-term effects on children and how parents can reduce the risk. It's 551. Looking at weather for today, highs in the 90s, north and central mostly sunny, south thunderstorms in the afternoon. 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
5: From Marketplace in New York, I'm Kimberly Adams. Both Mexico and the U.S. have now had cases of cattle infected with New World screwworm, a little fly that will eat the flesh of a live animal if left untreated. The government declared the screwworm eradicated in the U.S. back in the 1960s. So when cases started spreading in Mexico in late 2024, the U.S. restricted the import of live animals. Now, Mexico is responding in kind. Marketplace's Caitlin Tan reports.
7: The Santa Teresa livestock port on the Mexico-U.S. border used to be bustling with a couple thousand animals crossing a day. But now?
8: Oh boy, noticeably different. Very quiet. Very quiet.
7: David Anderson was there recently. He's an economist at Texas A&M. He says it got a lot quieter when the U.S. banned cattle coming in from Mexico. But up until this week, horses were still moving from the U.S. into Mexico, primarily for slaughter.
8: We export horses to Mexico to the tune of over 500 head a week this year.
7: And that has abruptly stopped.
9: We've had reports that there are horses sitting in the Texas stockyards at the Mexico border.
7: Emily Stearns is with the nonprofit American Horse Council. She says there's also thousands of riding horses traveling between both countries.
9: Those are horses for racing, for ranch work, sales horses, camp horses, all kinds of stuff.
7: Also, horses used for jumping events. There was a youth championship in Michigan last year, and she says the spread of screwworm impacted who could compete.
9: The Mexican team couldn't come. The kids couldn't come.
7: And now no horses will be crossing the border in either direction. I'm Caitlin Tan for Marketplace.
5: Let's do the numbers. The FTSE in London is up 0.9%. Dow, S&P, and NASDAQ futures are up in the 7 to 1 2/10% range, with the Dow future up 361 points. The 10-year Treasury yield is down at 4.53%. The U.S. and Iran continued exchanging strikes today, sparking an initial surge in oil prices that has since abated a bit. Brent crude is now trading at just over $92 a barrel.
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5: We've been talking all week about the headwinds facing rural healthcare. And one of the reasons we traveled to Alabama was because it's been almost a year since President Trump signed the big GOP tax and spending law, which many experts predicted would put additional strain on an already thinly stretched rural healthcare infrastructure.
10: What you've got to get for these Yankees is some fried green tomatoes.
11: Okay.
5: We met Dr. Marcia Rawlerson on her lunch break one Wednesday afternoon at David's Catfish House. She's a pediatrician who's been working here in Brewton, Alabama, about an hour and a half northeast of Mobile, since 1980. Over the decades, Rawlerson has seen firsthand how rising costs and changing policy shape individual healthcare choices. She keeps a list of cases where she says patients' lack of access to or ability to afford care cut their lives short.
10: 47-year-old died with congestive heart failure related to chronic kidney disease and type 2 diabetes. He was 47.
12: Those are a lot of long-term neglected chronic diseases.
10: Plus, he's part of our workforce, right? He's 47. He's part of our future. He's a father, maybe even a grandfather. And now he's 47 and he's not with us anymore. And it's a loss not only to his family, his children, but to the community.
5: According to the health policy nonprofit KFF, changes from the One Big Beautiful Bill Act will lead to an almost $140 billion hit to rural Medicaid funding over the next 10 years. Layer that on top of the expiration of COVID-era subsidies for Affordable Care Act coverage, and you end up with lots more uninsured or underinsured people. Rawlerson says the private market won't be much of a safety net for the people in her community.
10: So if you get insurance from your company you work for, you may have a $1,000 deductible for each family member. So people just don't get care.
5: But if they show up sick in the ER, hospitals still have an obligation to treat them. That translates into more than $690 million in uncompensated care in the state every year, according to the Alabama Hospital Association. The One Big Beautiful Bill Act does include a $50 billion fund specifically for rural health care.
13: I think that it's a great idea and that healthcare transformation is certainly what is needed.
5: Liz Walker is Executive Director for Telemedicine and Rural Initiatives at the University of South Alabama Health System in Mobile. The state is slated to get $200 million from the Rural Health Transformation Program, but it won't go towards plugging the funding holes for hospital operations.
13: It is incredibly difficult, and it's difficult to transform all the complex operations that go into providing care.
5: Nevertheless, Walker and her team did submit ideas for how to use this money and are waiting to hear back. Meanwhile, they're coming up with other solutions.
13: Partnerships are going to be really important moving forward because these small independent hospitals, they really don't have the leverage that larger organizations have. And so any way that we can partner to create that leverage for them is going to make them more sustainable.
5: You can find more of our coverage about rural healthcare at marketplace.org and on our social media feeds, where we have a video up now taking you inside that shuttered hospital we talked about earlier in the week and the efforts to get it reopened. You can find that on our Instagram at marketplaceapm. In New York, I'm Kimberly Adams with the Marketplace Morning Report. 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
3: Good morning. It's 6 o'clock, Thursday, June 11th. This is Morning Edition on MPB Think Radio. I'm Desiree Frazier. Here's what's ahead in news at 6:04. Something big is taking shape for Pascagoula police, and it could change how the east side of town is served.
16: The area has had its share of problems and deterioration in many areas that we felt like police presence would really help.
3: Mississippi barbers and cosmetologists have a chance to weigh in on new industry rules, but time is running out.
17: So far, so good. We've actually had one of the board members, he came by to introduce himself, which that's never happened.
3: Plus, Defense Secretary Pete Hegseth spoke Wednesday about launching a new wave of airstrikes against Iran. That's all ahead. This is Morning Edition on MPB Think Radio.
18: Live from NPR News in Washington, I'm Corva Coleman. The U.S. has carried out airstrikes against Iran for a second night in a row. Iran says it has responded by firing on U.S. military sites in Kuwait, Bahrain, and Jordan. The Pentagon says the U.S. operation started early today in the Strait of Hormuz. 4 hours later, the Pentagon said the attacks were over. President Trump has complained that Iran is taking too long to negotiate a deal. He also said yesterday more attacks were coming if Iran did not reach an agreement. 3 Indian sailors have died after U.S. forces fired on the vessel they were aboard in the Gulf of Oman. India says this is the third vessel crewed by Indian sailors that the U.S. has targeted in recent days. NPR's Dia Hadid has more.
19: In the most serious incident, U.S. Central Command said it had disabled an oil tanker in the Gulf of Oman. The Palau flag set abellow. It said the vessel was attempting to transport oil from Iran in violation of an American blockade. It was unclear if U.S. forces made any attempt to rescue the distressed sailors or seek help for them. The Indian Foreign Ministry said in a statement that Omani rescue crews saved 21 sailors from the vessel. Another 3 sailors died. The Indian Foreign Ministry also summoned the American diplomat Jason Meeks to lodge a protest over the targeting of the ship. Millions of Indian nationals work in the Gulf, while thousands work as commercial sailors in the Gulf area. At least 12 Indian nationals have died or gone missing in the latest Mideast war. Dia Hadid, NPR News.
18: Analysts are reviewing yesterday's report on consumer inflation. Consumer prices were up in May a little more than 4% compared to a year ago. NPR Scott Horsley says it's mostly due to fuel costs.
20: Gas prices have risen sharply in the months since the U.S. and Israel launched their war with Iran. AAA says the average price of gas today is about $4.13 a gallon. That's up about $1.15 since the war began. And energy prices were the biggest driver of inflation in both April and May.
18: NPR's Scott Horsley reporting. We're just hours away from the opening of the World Cup. NPR's Ada Peralta reports the world's biggest sporting event kicks off in Mexico City amid tension and celebration.
21: In Mexico, football is a religion, so the city is plastered with billboards featuring the country's soccer stars, and it feels like everyone is wearing soccer jerseys, including the baby Jesus at the Metropolitan Cathedral. But the city is also tense because one of the country's teachers' unions has set up a protest camp just outside the main fan zone. They, along with other protest groups, have warned they may try to march toward the legendary Estadio Azteca, where the opening match will take place. In the month-long tournament, Mexico and Canada will host 20 36 matches. Beginning tomorrow, the U.S. will host 78 games. Mexico will face off with South Africa for the opening match. Ada Peralta, NPR News, Mexico City.
18: This is NPR.
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3: Good morning at 6:04, Thursday, June 11th. I'm Desiree Frazier. This is MPB News. The charges are released for the two brothers who allegedly shot a Covington County deputy, seriously injuring him during a traffic stop Monday. Authorities report 19-year-old Cortavian Hobbs and 18-year-old Cortavius Hobbs faced two counts of attempted capital murder and hindering prosecution. Cortavius Hobbs is also charged with felony fleeing. Officers spent nearly 10 hours searching for the brothers who were under a house in Olive Branch. Both were denied bond. A Marion County man is out of jail on a $21,000 bond for allegedly assaulting a deputy. WDAM reports the sheriff's office received a domestic situation call May 31st. 19-year-old Kelby Pittman refused to cooperate and is accused of punching the deputy before both ended up on the ground fighting. The sheriff's office says Pittman tried to reach the officer's gun but couldn't. A family member then kicked the deputy. Pittman and the family member are charged with assault on an officer and resisting arrest. The family member is also charged with disorderly conduct. A vacant gas station in East Pascagoula is being turned into a police substation. City leaders say this will improve public safety on the east side. J.C. Roberts with the Roy Howard Community Journalism Center explains.
1: At the corner of Old Mobile Highway and Chaco Street sits a vacant gas station city leaders say has attracted crime. Now, Pascagoula is moving forward with phase two of a $3.5 million project to turn that property into the East Pascagoula Police Substation. Mayor Jay Willis says the idea came from people who live and work in the area and wanted to see a stronger police presence.
16: The area has had its share of problems and deterioration in many areas that we felt like police presence would really help.
1: Deputy Police Chief John Lynn says the substation will make police services easier to reach for East Side residents who now have to drive across the town to a main station. The facility will also include office space, a fuel depot, and training areas for K-9 and motorcycle officers. Willis says the city hopes the project can help support future redevelopment in East Pascagoula.
16: We have an urban renewal plan for East Pascagoula, and we really feel like this is probably the first step for that plan for great things to happen out there.
1: Construction is expected to be completed in early 2027. I'm J.C. Roberts. This report is brought to you by the Roy Howard Community Journalism Center.
3: The State Cosmetology and Barbering Board wants input on rules that could impact licenses, exams, and shops. Director Catherine Bell says responses will help shape the future of the agency.
22: If you want to have an opportunity to craft the future of this agency, now's the chance.
3: Comments can be made on the board's website or by mail by June 22nd. 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
23: It's Morning Edition from NPR News. I'm Steve Inskeep.
24: And I'm Leila Fadel. Good morning. The U.S. unleashed another round of airstrikes against Iran Wednesday night.
23: President Trump said Iran was taking, quote, too long to negotiate. Iran has responded with its own fire that it says was directed at U.S. military bases. In a moment, we will talk with a general who once commanded U.S. forces in the region. We begin with the facts on the ground.
24: NPR's Greg Myrie is in Tel Aviv and joins me now. Good morning, Greg.
25: Hi, Leila.
24: Okay, so the ceasefire broken. It's the second straight night of U.S. attacks. What do we know?
25: Yeah, the U.S. targeted several sites along Iran's coast. These were military facilities in and around the Strait of Hormuz. These are the places where Iran fires missiles and drones at ships in the Gulf and neighboring Arab countries. U.S. Central Command said the U.S. operation began a little after midnight here in the region, and it lasted for nearly 4 hours. Now, toward the end of that, President Trump spoke with Fox News, said the U.S. had fired 49 Tomahawk missiles. There were also jet fighter planes involved. And he said this was taking place was because, as we just noted, Iran was taking too long to negotiate.
24: Okay, so at this point, is it headed for a resumption of a full-scale war?
25: Yeah, I'd hate to make a sort of definitive call on that right now, but this began a couple weeks ago with regular shooting incidents, and now we're seeing a significant fire in both directions. Just to recap the president this week, on Monday he told Iran and Israel to stop trading missile fire. He said he was close to a deal with Iran to end the war. Then an Iranian drone took down a U.S. Apache helicopter. Now we've had two consecutive nights of the U.S. and Iran trading fire, and Trump is saying more will be coming tonight if Iran doesn't reach a deal. So we're definitely moving up the escalation ladder.
24: Now, Iran has responded both nights with its own attacks. What are we learning about those strikes?
25: Yeah, Iran's Revolutionary Guard Corps said it fired on 18 U.S. sites in the region. It specifically named U.S. military bases in Kuwait and Bahrain and Jordan. So far, no reports of damage or casualties. And these three countries all have a sizable U.S. military presence, and we've seen Iran target them repeatedly.
24: President Trump also said the U.S. was helping oil tankers slip past the Iranian blockade in the Strait of Hormuz. How significant is that?
25: Yeah, Trump described this as a secret mission that began last month and has helped more than 200 ships go through the strait.
2: You know, we've been taking out millions of barrels of oil. Nobody knows it. You know who doesn't know about it? Iran, until right now.
25: Well, that's probably not accurate. You know, this was not all that secret. Ship monitoring groups have been tracking oil tankers. There have been multiple media reports. And even by Trump's own account here, we're talking fewer than 10 ships a day. And remember, before the war, 100 ships or more a day were going through the strait.
24: Now, the U.S. has its own naval blockade. What's happening there?
25: Yeah, Central Command said the U.S. fired and disabled a tanker near the Strait of Hormuz as it was attempting to transport oil from Iran. Second day in a row this has happened. But here's the broader point. The U.S. is trying to get oil tankers from friendly Arab countries out of the Gulf and block ships going to and from Iran. If you add up the numbers, they seem to be in the U.S. favor. But overall, we're still talking about a relatively small number compared to the pre-war shipping traffic.
24: NPR's Greg Myrie in Tel Aviv. Thank you, Greg.
25: Sure thing, Layla.
23: General Joseph Votel is on the line. Before his retirement, he led the U.S. Central Command, which covers the region, including Iran, and he is now at the Washington-based Middle East Institute. General, good morning. Welcome back.
4: Good morning, Steve. Good to be with you.
23: Are we simply back at war?
4: I don't think we've returned to full-scale operations, but I think the actions over the last 72 hours show that the conflict is actually becoming a little more unstable, where exchanges are more routine and thus more dangerous. So the ceasefire is no longer kind of the stabilizing mechanism that it was earlier in the conflict, and it's not really a break on escalation. And of course, direct U.S. and Iranian strikes are now becoming normalized, which lowers the threshold and gives the opportunity for greater escalation.
23: Some of the earlier U.S. strikes would seem to fit a pattern that's normal in a ceasefire. The U.S. feels Iran does something, so they strike back in what they say is a proportional way. That's kind of normal. But in the last 24 hours, this seems to have escalated in a different way, General, because we have the president saying we are striking them because we don't like how they're negotiating. They're taking too much time. We have Secretary Hegseth talking about negotiating with bombs. If you were still at Central Command and you heard that your civilian bosses wanted to, quote, negotiate with bombs, what advice would you give them?
4: Well, certainly there are still a lot of targets left in Iran that we could go after. But, you know, clearly I think what we would want to focus on is on Iran's ability to interact and interdict activities in the Straits of Hormuz. So certainly we'd go after coastal missile defense sites. We'd go after command and control locations. We'd go after ground control stations. We'd go after the Iranian Republican Guard Navy capabilities in terms of their fast boats they can use for mining, and really try to disrupt that. And I think in order to you know, send a broader message, if this is the approach we're taking, to the regime, I think you actually have to go deeper. I think one of the things we've seen in the last 24 hours is that these Tomahawk strikes, some of these were impacting relatively close to Tehran, which again is really focused on sending a very, very clear message. So there's a lot of things we can do, but my concern would be mostly on their ability to, you know, create an unsafe environment in the Straits of Hormuz.
23: No, well, let's talk about that. Iran says it has responded by firing at U.S. military bases. Does it strike you that Iran still has tremendous capability that it could deploy?
4: No, I'm not particularly struck by that. I mean, I think we certainly have done a lot of damage to the things that we know and we could see. But certainly Iran has had years and decades to prepare for this, so has a lot of that stuff protected. So the ability of them to roll that out. What I am kind of continued to be surprised by is by Iran's efforts to horizontally escalate this. A feature of all this is that U.S. bases and the partners across the region are really all remain under the threat envelope, and Iran is trying to demonstrate that there are real costs for them if they continue their support to the United States.
23: When you say horizontally escalate, I want to define that. You're saying in terms of the map, Iran is willing to spread this out, spread
4: That's
23: the
4: right.
23: pain to their neighbors,
4: That's
23: and
4: right.
23: that has surprised you as
4: That's
23: how
4: right.
23: far they're willing
4: Bahrain,
23: to go.
4: Bahrain, Jordan, Kuwait, yes, absolutely.
23: Do you have to, if you're the United States, think seriously about the concerns of those allies and not getting them in too much trouble as you escalate?
4: Well, of course, we have to always take into consideration the risk to our partners. They base us, they support us, they do all kinds of things for us. So that has to be a consideration. That said, we're kind of where we are right now, so we're going to have to work closely with our partners as we do this. I think the fortunate thing is that our defenses have been pretty effective so far. Our defenses and their defenses, our Gulf partner defenses, have been pretty effective in defending against these drone and missile threats.
23: Just one other thing. We've got about 10 seconds left. If you're going to negotiate with bombs, does it seem that the United States will also have to escalate considerably to get to the point where the Iranian leaders would care?
4: I think that's right. I mean, we will have to demonstrate pain to the leadership. They have to absorb what's going on.
23: General Votel, thanks so much.
4: Great. Good to be with you, Steve.
23: Retired General Joseph Votel, former head of U.S. Central Command.
24: The trial of the man accused of setting the fire that ultimately became the Palisades fire is underway in Los Angeles. Steve Futterman, who was in the courtroom, reports that two very different views were presented by the prosecution and defense during opening statements on Wednesday.
6: The prosecution case is straightforward. Government attorneys say 29-year-old Jonathan Rinderknecht was lonely, agitated, angry at the world. He was also a bit obsessed with fire, repeatedly listening to this French rap song.
7: J'ai pas dormi, j'ai qu'une barre, j'ai l'impression que je suis nulle part, je me sens pas comme la plupart.
6: The performer sings about general despair. This is the Jonathan Rinderknecht that prosecutors said in opening statements intentionally set a fire minutes into the new year on January 1st, 2025. That fire would eventually smolder underground and a week later resurface as the deadly Palisades fire. The prosecution told jurors Rinderknecht was the only one in the area where the fire started. On the other side, the defense, in its opening statement, agreed that Rinderknecht was in the area when the fire began, but it had a much different explanation about why he was there. Defense attorney Steve Haney said his client wanted to see New Year's Eve fireworks, and that was also the defense's explanation for the cause of the fire, errant fireworks. When the first key witness, Bureau of Alcohol, Tobacco, Firearms, and Explosives Special Agent Michael Montevadani took the stand, he read from exchanges just days before the fire between Rinderknecht and ChatGPT. Rinderknecht was upset with his parents and with a woman he had a previous relationship with. In one exchange, he says, "Why am I angry all the time? There is like this pressure on me to do something." Defense attorney Haney says the prosecution is trying to make his client look awful to the jury.
8: I don't believe the evidence will show that he was obsessed with fire and that this was some type of act of rebellion. I just don't think that The government's going to be able to establish that at trial. They'll try hard to make Jonathan look as negative as they possibly can because they don't have any evidence of arson.
6: The biggest battle in this trial, however, is likely to be over the cause of the fire. The prosecution continues to say it was arson. The defense continues to say it was fireworks. Testimony continues today. If found guilty, Rinderknecht faces up to 45 years in prison. For NPR News, I'm Steve Futterman in Los Angeles.
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3: This is MPB Think Radio. Good morning. I'm Desiree Frazier. It's 19 minutes after 6 o'clock, Thursday, June 11th. You're listening to Morning Edition. Thank you so much for tuning in. Stay hydrated. It's going to be hot and humid today. Highs 90, some 80 south. Also south, afternoon thunderstorms. Central and north, mostly sunny. Holly Springs, Water Valley, Meridian, Winona, all coming in 93 degrees. Jackson at 95. Wiggins at 92, Gaucher, Moss Point, 87. Next on Morning Edition, Tim Ream, the 38-year-old defender of the U.S. men's national soccer team, isn't the fastest player on the field anymore, but its calm and steady leadership has earned him the captain's armband. And Trump loyalist Bill Pulte's appointment as acting director of national intelligence has affected efforts to renew FISA.
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24: 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I'm Leila Fadel.
23: And I'm Steve Inskeep. The United States opens its run in the World Cup with a game tomorrow in Los Angeles. And the man wearing the captain's armband is Tim Ream, a defender who's coming to the end of a long career. NPR's Becky Sullivan has his story.
12: Tim Ream isn't afraid of microphones or reporters or TV cameras. No matter the prompt, he's always ready with an articulate and thoughtful response. So the other day, it was a bit out of the ordinary for him to be speechless.
13: Wow. I am not sure what to say.
12: U.S. men's national team head coach Mauricio Pochettino had just announced that Ream would be the team captain in this World Cup.
13: This is more than a dream, you know, come true.
12: Ream is the grizzled veteran of this U.S. national team. These days, his blonde hair is always pulled back into a man bun. At 38, he's nearly 7 years older than the next oldest guy on the team. That gives him a level of experience and maturity, his coach says, that made him an obvious choice for captain.
26: He's amazing, no? He's so lucky that to have a player like him with his personality and his character involved and helping the young players and the player also that have less experience.
12: Reem grew up in St. Louis, surrounded by a family who played. He's old enough to remember the 1994 World Cup, the last time the U.S. hosted the tournament, as he recalled on a U.S. soccer podcast last year.
14: It was always, you know, at 7, 8, 9, oh, like, it'd be great, and you're in the backyard, and you're playing what we called at the time was World Cup, and you're crossing a ball in from a corner, and it's like the last kick of the game, and you're in your backyard and trying to finish the playoff.
12: In 2010, he was drafted by the New York Red Bulls, and soon enough, he was making his presence as a defender known, as heard here on ESPN.
15: Donovan's got an empty net. Can he get it there? Donovan! Cleared by Reem! He didn't put enough pace on it. Tim Reem made a huge play.
12: Before long, England came calling. He played for Bolton, then Fulham, London's oldest professional soccer club. Meanwhile, for the U.S. national team, Reem had his first call-up in 2010, but he got passed over for the 2014 World Cup team. Then the U.S. failed to qualify for the tournament in 2018. Still, Reem never lost sight of that dream.
17: Tim is an amazing American story of perseverance.
12: Greg Berhalter was coach of the national team at the time. It was his job to evaluate all of the American talent. Reem was playing so well, he said last week, that it forced his hand.
17: You know, the type of games he was playing were very physical games. You know, they had big strikers, and it was somewhat difficult. But as his team got promoted and moved to the Premier League, you started to see the best of Tim Reem. You know, he put himself in a position where we couldn't leave him off the team.
12: At the 22 World Cup in Qatar, Reem started all four U.S. games. He was 35 then, a dad of three. Already, the steady veteran presence anchoring what was then a very young U.S. team. Now, 4 years later, all of them have grown together.
14: It's like watching my kids. Like you watch them and you speak to them and you're kind of having the same conversations that you're having with your 11 and your 9-year-old and your 6-year-old. But then at the same time, it's like they're a little bit more grown up, but then they start to really grow up. And it teaches you how to just be, right? And be the person that they need.
12: U.S. goalkeeper Chris Brady is 22 years old. He was only 6 when Reem turned pro. He says he could tell from his very first call-up that Reem was a leader.
14: Off the field, I think it's clear, like, he's the guy people look up to. Like, he's the guy who's been there, done that. And he's the guy with all the experience.
12: Reem has since moved back to the States. He now plays for Charlotte FC, where he was recently asked, has he thought much about this possibly being his last season of professional soccer?
14: We'll see what happens after. I'm solely focused on the here and now, the World Cup, and then finishing the year out, and then we see what happens.
12: When Pochettino named Reem captain, he was clear to say this wasn't a guarantee that Reem would start for the U.S. or even that he'd play. But it is almost certain that Reem will see the field tomorrow when the U.S. takes on Paraguay in their World Cup opener. Becky Sullivan, NPR News, Los Angeles.
24: After hearing about the Team USA soccer captain, some of us might fall into the same trap as the original Ted Lasso character. Jason Sudeikis played an American football coach who takes a job with an English soccer team. Here he is in a 2013 NBC commercial.
18: They're going to play hard for all four quarters, okay?
19: Two halves.
18: What's that?
19: Two halves.
18: Okay, halves.
23: If you're going to a watch party and don't want to sound like that, we have a guide to the lingo. And we'll start with an easy one. Is it soccer or football?
20: When football or soccer was in its infancy, and was played in English private schools, and to differentiate it from rugby football, they'd call it soccer.
23: Hmm.
24: Tom Lutz is a sports editor for The Guardian, US.
20: So actually, if you're saying soccer, some people may say you're being an idiot, but actually, you may be being more genuine than the average fan.
24: What about the dreaded offside rule? And note that I said offside, not offsides.
20: When the ball is played through to an attacker, you need to have at least two people between you and the goal. And that can be a defender and a goalkeeper, two defenders.
24: Now, you might be frustrated by players throwing themselves to the ground. Just don't call it flopping, which Lutz says is more commonly used in basketball.
20: Diving, I'd say, is used more in soccer. I mean, it's kind of simulating like you've been fouled when you perhaps haven't been. If you want to kind of try and win a foul and you've been barely touched, you kind of dive to the ground, pretend you're in agony.
23: Oh, it hurts so much. Now let's take it up a level and throw in some of the game's more colorful terms, like squeaky bum time.
20: That is, towards the end of the game, it's close and you're nervous about whether your team is going to win or not. And that comes from the legendary Man United manager, one of the greatest coaches of all time, Sir Alex Ferguson.
23: Fans squirming in their plastic stadium seats would make them squeak.
24: Another phrase you may hear is nutmeg.
20: Nutmeg is when you put the ball between a defender's legs. So you're running

0: between defenders' legs. So you're running at them, you knock the ball between their legs, and then run around the other side and carry on running. And it's kind of seen as being a nice little bit of skill. It's also seen as humiliating the opposing defender.
1: There's also parking the bus.
0: When you're trying not to concede a goal and you just put all your defenders in front of the goal, it's like parking a bus in front of the goal mouth.
2: The sounds goal mouth. Anyway, go on.
1: Sounds like the perfect play for Squeaky Bum Time. 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
5: Weather expected to stay pretty dry, hot, and humid. It looks like we'll see temperatures well into the 90s. Heat index readings will be at right around 100 to 105 in some spots. Too below today, lots of sunshine. A high this afternoon near 95 degrees. We'll end up with a clear to partly cloudy sky tonight, and overnight low will drop down to right around 75 degrees. In Meridian, lots of sunshine today. A high this afternoon, right around 95, mainly clear. Overnight lows will drop down to right around 75 degrees. And in Hattiesburg, lots of blue sky, lots of sunshine, a high into the mid-90s, a heat index over 100, clear to partly cloudy, low 70s, cloudy overnight. I'm meteorologist Sally Russell. 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
6: Live from NPR News in Washington, I'm Dave Mattingly. Hours after President Trump said Iran was taking too long to negotiate an end to the war, Central Command says American forces hit Iranian military targets for a second night. The president tells Fox News the latest attacks included 49 Tomahawk missiles. Federal prosecutors are bringing charges against 8 people accused of threatening administrators and others at the University of Michigan. Beenish Ahmed with Michigan Public says the charges stem from alleged threats to convince the university to cut ties with Israel.
7: The indictment describes actions the defendants allegedly took against several unnamed victims, including littering shrouded and broken baby dolls across the lawn of one victim and spray painting expletives and throwing jars full of a noxious chemical into the home of another. 6 of the defendants are current or former University of Michigan students. The indictment says the goal was to get the university and other businesses to sever perceived ties to Israel. The defendants face charges of conspiracy to transmit a threat, destruction of property, and witness tampering. The indictment also includes encrypted messages and social media posts prosecutors say were used by defendants to plan and boast of these and other actions. For NPR News, I'm Beenish Ahmed in Detroit.
6: This is NPR News. Wall Street is coming off a day of sharp losses prompted by more attacks between the U.S. and Iran and the latest numbers on inflation in the U.S. economy. The Dow, the S&P, and the NASDAQ each lost more than 1.5% yesterday. The Labor Department reported consumer prices in May were up 4.2% compared to the same month a year earlier. That's the highest rate in 3 years. A large aluminum supplier to U.S. automakers says it plans to restart production at its plant in New York. That facility has been down for 9 months because of a pair of fires, as NPR's Camila Domonoske reports.
8: Novelis is the world's largest recycler of aluminum and the largest domestic supplier for U.S. auto plants. Last year, a crucial facility in New York caught fire twice. That put U.S. automakers in a tough spot, especially since President Trump has imposed tariffs on imported aluminum. Ford was particularly hard hit. The best-selling F-150 pickup has an aluminum body, and losing its key supplier cost Ford up to $2 billion. Tariffs on raw materials like aluminum are among multiple factors pushing up costs for automakers and, by extension, car buyers. Camila Domonoske, NPR News.
6: It was 25 years ago today, Timothy McVeigh was executed at a federal prison in Indiana for bombing the Murrah Federal Building in Oklahoma City. It left 168 dead. I'm Dave Mattingly in Washington.
9: Good morning. It's 6:33, Thursday, June 11th. This is Morning Edition on MPB Think Radio. I'm Desiree Frazier. Here's what's ahead in news at 7:04. Some Mississippi lawmakers want to consolidate schools, but

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1: This is MPB Think Radio. Good morning on this Thursday, June 11th at 6:42. I'm Desiree Frazier. 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We can expect weather-wise today for it to be hot and humid, so stay hydrated. South highs 80s into the 90s, central and south 90s. Gauche 87 degrees, Meridian at 93, Columbus 96, Jackson 94.

0: I'm Scott Tong. We speak to the head of Taiwan's opposition party. Zheng Liwen heads the Nationalist Party and recently held a controversial meeting with Chinese leader Xi Jinping. She's asked the U.S. to rethink its approach to China, a message welcomed by Beijing. Zheng Liwen joins us next time here and now.
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3: Good morning, I'm Steve Inskeep. Here's what I missed going to bed early, but I just caught the highlights. The New York Knicks won Game 4 of the NBA Finals after trailing by 29 points. No team in finals history has ever won after falling so far behind, but the Knicks nailed one three-pointer after another, and the decisive shot was a three-pointer that missed. Knicks star Jalen Brunson took that shot. It bounced off the front of the rim, and then OG Anunoby tipped it in. It's Morning Edition.
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5: Good morning. It's 6:45, Thursday, June 11th. I'm Desiree Frazier. This is MPB News. A retired Massachusetts professor is warning about online pornography and children. Gail Dines, founder of Culture Reframed, says many people don't realize kids are being targeted worldwide, including in Mississippi. Here's Dines. Some content may be disturbing. When I first talked with you, I asked you, how can we protect our children from bad actors on the internet? And you responded, this issue is far beyond any parent's capability. Why?
6: You cannot expect individuals to solve a public health crisis. It takes many people to come to the table, but especially legislators who should see this as a child protection issue. The key issue was the introduction of X-Hamster, Pornhub being the largest one, and now kids can just get into porn. And if you would have told me, I don't know, 25, 30 years ago, that we would have this thing called the internet, and that the pornographers would take it over, and they have, because a third of all searches are for pornography, I wouldn't have believed you. I would have said, no, no one's going to allow this. And you know what? I would have been wrong.
5: Has it always been the point, since internet became accessible, to lure children in? Or at what point were children becoming the target?
6: Well, very early on. The average age of pornography, whether you look for it or it comes at you, the first time seeing it, especially for boys, is around 10 to 12. But there's reports of younger. Why you want young kids is because their brain is developing during adolescence at a vast level. That new neurons are being made, their dopamine receptors are on high alert. So the younger you get these kids, the more likely you are for them to be addicts in the future. The internet sites that we wouldn't consider pornography, like Snapchat, etc., Instagram, TikTok, basically you can go from those sites to Pornhub within 5-10 seconds. So they're getting it blasted at them from everywhere.
5: What particulars are there that you know about Mississippi?
6: It's everywhere. And one of the reasons is that we don't have good sex education in schools. These kids are not being protected by the adults that should be protecting them. There should be very robust sex education, which especially talks about how to be safe around predators. Kids are not aware of what's going on in many cases, and neither are parents. So there needs to be a mass education campaign. The schools are one of the best places to start, of course. A lot of adults who should be protecting kids, and I'm not including parents here because it's too much for them, teachers, paediatricians, nurses, you know, people whose job it is to take care of kids. They're not aware of the problem, and if they are, they're not doing enough.
5: Well, when we talked before this interview, I tell you, some of the stuff you shared blew my mind. You started Culture Reframe, you said, about 10 years ago.
6: Yes. I was a professor for 30-odd years, and I studied pornography. I went around the world, actually, still do, you know, lecturing, advising governments in Brazil, Poland, Sweden, Norway, the UK. And what I was seeing and hearing and what the studies were showing, because there's a lot of social science, medical, academic studies on this, is just how much worse it is than I started, because no one else was doing this. Still to today, we go to conferences where we speak, and there can be, for example, a huge conference on sexual abuse of children, and we will be at Culture Reframe the only organization speaking about the role of pornography. When I go into a hospital to speak to pediatricians, or when I was at the CDC, they were shocked, absolutely shocked. And they shouldn't be. The truth is, they shouldn't be. That is, again, a dereliction of duty, because this is part of your work. And to talk about child sexual abuse today, in 2026, without pornography, is missing the big picture. Same, too, without the way that pornography has hijacked social media.
5: You talked about some of the effects of when children are sexualized. One that you mentioned was quite disturbing, and that is young boys raping little girls, younger girls, and younger boys.
6: Is that increasingly what you're seeing is they reckon about 50% of sexual abuse of children is peer on peer, usually boy on girl or boy. The ages of the rapists have gone down to 11 to 15, and the age of the victims are often usually girls between 4 and 7. The other thing that's happening when we work with the child advocacy centres is that they're finding that the acts that the kids abuse are much more cruel. They're straight from pornography. They're seeing things they've never seen before. And also what they're finding is that the kids who are doing the raping are actually filming it and uploading it onto YouTube and sort of sites on Pornhub. Think about this. They're recording an illegal act.
5: Tomorrow in Part 2, Professor Gail Dines explains the long-term effects of pornography on children into adulthood and how parents can reduce the risks. It's 6:51. This is MPB Think Radio, Mississippi Public Broadcasting. I'm Desiree Frazier. Our forecast today, highs in the 90s, south 80s into the 90s, and the south will see some afternoon storms.
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7: I'm Leila Fadel.
8: And I'm A. Martinez. This week, Nithya Raman, the progressive Los Angeles City Council member, edged out reality TV star Spencer Pratt in the L.A. mayoral race, challenging incumbent Karen Bass. A constant topic of accountability in this race remains, and that is who is responsible for the aftermath of the Palisades fires of 2025, and how will the city rebuild ahead of the 2028 Olympics set to take place in Los Angeles. CBS News correspondent Jonathan Vigliotti was on the ground during the worst of the fires.
9: I have responded to countless fires, and I have never responded to a fire when I enter town and already there was chaos.
8: In a new book titled Torched, Vigliotti details the early hours of the fire when residents found themselves evacuating their homes without a plan.
9: I remember looking around, taking stock, not seeing a single firefighter, a single first responder there on the scene.
8: We recently spoke about his book and the political fallout following those catastrophic first days.
9: In the aftermath, our elected officials, from Mayor Karen Bass to Governor Gavin Newsom, have struggled with delivering a clear message as to what went wrong.
8: Jonathan, the book focuses on Los Angeles, but you also reported on the fires in Maui and the effects of climate change around the U.S. Are politics and policy just too slow to adapt to what people need now when it comes to climate change?
9: Politics and policy are certainly too slow to adapt. And I also think politics and the optics of messing something up are also impacting our ability, our leaders' ability to confront accountability, to recognize where there were mistakes made, and to clearly articulate and outline how we can operate together in the future to prevent history from repeating itself. And what is very clear from the fire experts I speak with, even though we have a climate change issue, there are things that we could do through policy and through simple building materials that can help us weather the future storm. You know, in the aftermath, there has been this rush to rebuild. There's been this rapid push for permits to go through. Typically after a disaster, it takes about 12 to 18 months to get permits approved. Here in Los Angeles, we're talking 3 months. We need to change policy so that when we rebuild, we're not rebuilding the same old way. We're building with resiliency.
8: Jonathan and I spoke before California's primary results came in, ending Spencer Pratt's mayoral run in Los Angeles. I asked Jonathan how much the politics of fire had to do with having two Republicans, Pratt and Steve Hilton, making bids in Democratic strongholds on the local and gubernatorial level.
9: I could best speak to Spencer Pratt. Spencer Pratt would not exist. He would not be a name on a ballot for people to check off had the fires not happened, but more importantly, had accountability taken place shortly thereafter. He lost his home. His parents lost their homes. I remember back then, he was one of those voices that crossed my path on social media that was asking really tough questions. He never got answers to those questions. And in the frustration of the lack of answers to those questions, and he chose to run for mayor.
8: For the longest time, wildfires, especially in California, have been seen as more of a rural issue than an urban issue. Because in watching what happened in Palisades, I almost feel like the Palisades fire became that monster that finally breached the walls of the fortress. Now, all of a sudden, homes in these urban areas are burning down. When it comes to that idea, do you think Palisades has changed the game in a way that I don't know if we can ever go back?
9: What you're describing is habitat change. How, where, and how we build impacts the environment around us. And more in California, where affordable housing, available housing is slim to none, we are seeing a spike in communities breaking ground in areas where wildfire comes and feeds every single season. It's what's known as the wildland-urban interface, the WUI. In the past 20 years, there's been a surge, about 160%, in building in these areas. 95% of fires are human caused. That's according to CAL FIRE. Most of them are unintentional. Some of them are arson. We're being outpaced currently by extreme weather fueled by climate change. We have fewer firehouses today than we had in the 1960s, and the population has nearly doubled since then. There needs to be a holistic approach to how and where we build and to how we provide safety.
8: And here's the other thing, too, is that it would be very difficult to rebuild after a fire like Palisades if there wasn't any attention being put on the area. But in 2028, the Olympics, the world is going to be in Los Angeles. How is that event impacting the way Los Angeles rebuilds? Because now there's a ticking clock on this.
9: Yeah, there is a ticking clock. The rebuild is tethered directly to the Olympic torch. The day after the Palisades fire sparked, on January 8th, Mayor Bass arrived back in Los Angeles and toured Pacific Palisades with Governor Newsom. The fire was still burning. Homes were still being lost. Businesses were still being destroyed. Lives were still being claimed. And yet they were there on the ground. Why were they there? According to my sourcing, to specifically address 2028 and the Olympics. Both of them knew that losing the Palisades would be damaging to their career, but to lose the Olympics would be game over. And at the time, that was something that was being discussed. Close advisors to the president were pushing him to move the Olympics elsewhere. The late Charlie Kirk was among those people that was very vocal about the need to possibly take the Olympics to another state. The governor and the mayor were very well aware of this. And what we're really seeing right now is rebuilding really according to the blueprints that we've been using all this time, and blueprints that quickly catched fire when the flames arrived.
8: Jonathan Vigliotti is a correspondent with CBS News. His new book is Torched, How a City Was Left to Burn and the Olympic Rush to Rebuild L.A. Jonathan, thanks a lot.
9: Hey, thank you so much for having me.
3: Now, Vigliotti says neither the mayor nor the governor gave him an interview for this book. A spokesperson for Gavin Newsom told NPR the governor was on the ground within hours of the fire, coordinating the response, and called Vigliotti's criticisms, quote, total nonsense. A senior advisor for Bass claimed the book is, quote, full of falsehoods, and that the mayor is leading the effort to rebuild the neighborhood. It's Morning Edition from NPR News. I'm Steve Inskeep.
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1: Good morning. I'm Desiree Frazier. It's 7:19, Thursday, June 11th. 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Thank you so much for tuning in as you get going on your day. We appreciate it. Taking a look at our forecast, what we can expect, well, you need to stay hydrated. It's going to be hot and humid. Highs 90, some 80 south. Also south, afternoon thunderstorms. Central and north, mostly sunny. Holly Springs, Water Valley, Meridian, Winona, 93 degrees for a high. Jackson, 95. Wiggins at 92. Goshen and Moss Point at 87. Next on Morning Edition, at what point does it make sense to ditch a gas car for an EV? You'll hear more about that. And World Cup 2026 gets underway today across Mexico, the U.S., and Canada with a historic stadium in Mexico City hosting the opening match.
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3: Weather expected to stay pretty dry, hot, and humid. It looks like we'll see temperatures well into the 90s. Heat index readings will be at right around 100 to 105 in some spots. Tupelo today, lots of sunshine. A high this afternoon near 95 degrees. We'll end up with a clear to partly cloudy sky tonight, and overnight low will drop down to right around 75 degrees. In Meridian, lots of sunshine today. A high this afternoon, right around 95, mainly clear. Overnight lows will drop down to right around 75 degrees. And in Hattiesburg, lots of blue sky, lots of sunshine, a high into the mid-90s, a heat index over 100, clear to partly cloudy, low 70s, clear overnight. I'm meteorologist Sally Russell. 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
4: Live from NPR News in Washington, I'm Dave Mattingly. Hours after a second night of airstrikes against Iran, President Trump is pledging to escalate the attacks. Writing on Truth Social a short time ago, the president says American forces plan to take Karg Island and other Iranian oil infrastructure in the not-too-distant future. Amnesty International is accusing Israel of carrying out a campaign of ethnic cleansing of Palestinians from the occupied West Bank with the intention to annex the territory. The allegation is contained in a 149-page report. Microsoft co-founder Bill Gates was on Capitol Hill yesterday, where he testified to members of the House Oversight Committee about his relationship with the late convicted sex offender Jeffrey Epstein. NPR's Ava Berger reports.
5: Bill Gates told lawmakers he never witnessed or knew about any of Epstein's crimes. Before the closed-door interview, he stopped and told reporters he was appearing voluntarily.
6: I hope my testimony is helpful to the important work of the committee to find justice for the victims.
5: In an opening statement, Gates said he met with Epstein on various occasions from 2011 to 2014 because he believed Epstein could help connect him with potential donors for his foundation. Gates also admitted to affairs and said Epstein used that information to pressure Gates to, quote, re-engage with him. Ava Berger, NPR News.
4: This is NPR News. Summer doesn't begin for more than a week, but summer-like heat is gripping much of the U.S. Heat advisories are in effect in more than a dozen states, from California to Texas to New England. The National Weather Service says afternoon highs in Fresno will likely top 100 degrees today. Raleigh, North Carolina will be in the upper 90s. Manchester, New Hampshire is forecast to reach the low 90s this afternoon. The New York Knicks are one win away from their first NBA championship in 53 years. As Bruce Kahnweiser reports, the Knicks pulled off a record comeback last night to beat the San Antonio Spurs in Game 4 of the NBA Finals.
7: The San Antonio Spurs led Game 4 of the NBA Finals from the first minute to the 47th minute. In the third quarter, their lead ballooned to 29 points, but the Knicks methodically chipped away at that seemingly insurmountable lead. Knicks captain Jalen Brunson poured in 36 points, but his long-range jumper bounced off the rim as the final seconds wound down. But OG Anunoby crashed the boards and scored a tip-in that will likely live forever in NBA lore. It gave the Knicks a 107-106 lead with just 1.2 seconds to play. The Spurs failed to get a shot off in their final possession. The Knicks now lead the best-of-seven series 3-1. For NPR News, I'm Bruce Kahnweiser in New York.
4: Game 5 is Saturday night in San Antonio. I'm Dave Mattingly, NPR News in Washington.
8: Good morning. It's 7:33 on Thursday, June 11th. You're listening to Morning Edition on MPB Think Radio. I'm Desiree Frazier. Coming up in news at 8:04, some Mississippi lawmakers are meeting to figure out what it'll take to consolidate schools. It's a difficult problem to solve.
9: I do think we need to have standards, but I don't think that one size fits all in how we approach this.
8: Something big is taking shape for Pascagoula police, and it could change how the east side of town is served. Plus, in 12 minutes, a retired professor who has studied pornography warns children are the target, and companies have links on sites making porn easy to access.
10: Like Snapchat, etc., Instagram, TikTok. Basically, you can go from those sites to Pornhub within 5-10 seconds.
8: This is more.

0: Samantha Power ran USAID, which is credited with saving 90 million lives in the last 20 years. How foreign aid cuts affect the U.S. and the world. Next time on Here and Now.
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2: Good morning, I'm Leila Faldin. New Zealand takes its biosecurity laws very seriously. Food, animals, and plants have to be declared when you enter the country, and no one is above the law, even if they're 30,000 feet above the ground. Three pilots were recently fined $400 after a detector dog named Sophie sniffed out their contraband. A vegetable salad, a chicken sandwich, and a banana. Justice may be blind, but it has a very strong nose. It's Morning Edition.
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4: Good morning. It's 7:45, Thursday, June 11th. I'm Desiree Frazier. This is MPB News. A retired Massachusetts professor is warning about online pornography in children. Gail Dines, founder of Culture Reframed, says many people don't realize kids are being targeted worldwide, including in Mississippi. Here's Dines. Some content may be disturbing. When I first talked with you, I asked you, how can we protect our children from bad actors on the internet? And you responded, this issue is far beyond any parent's capability. Why?
5: You cannot expect individuals to solve a public health crisis. It takes many people to come to the table, but especially legislators who should see this as a child protection issue. The key issue was the introduction of X-Hamster, Pornhub being the largest one, and now kids can just get into porn. And if you would have told me, I don't know, 25, 30 years ago, that we would have this thing called the internet, and that the pornographers would take it over, and they have, because a third of all searches are for pornography, I wouldn't have believed you. I would have said, no one's going to allow this. And you know what? I would have been wrong.
4: Has it always been the point, since internet became accessible, to lure children in? Or at what point were children becoming the target?
5: Well, very early on. The average age of pornography, whether you look for it or it comes at you, the first time seeing it, especially for boys, is around 10 to 12. But there's reports of younger. Why you want young kids is because their brain is developing during adolescence at a vast level. Like, new neurons are being made, their dopamine receptors are on high alert. So the younger you get these kids, the more likely you are for them to be addicts in the future. The internet sites that we wouldn't consider pornography, like Snapchat, etc., Instagram, TikTok, basically you can go from those sites to Pornhub within 5-10 seconds. So they're getting it blasted at them from everywhere.
4: What particulars are there that you know about Mississippi?
5: It's everywhere. And one of the reasons is that we don't have good sex education in schools. These kids are not being protected by the adults that should be protecting them. There should be very robust sex education, which especially talks about how to be safe around predators. Kids are not aware of what's going on in many cases, and neither are parents. So there needs to be a mass education campaign. The schools are one of the best places to start, of course. A lot of adults who should be protecting kids, and I'm not including parents here because it's too much for them, teachers, pediatricians, nurses, you know, people whose job it is to take care of kids, they're not aware of the problem, and if they are, they're not doing enough.
4: Well, when we talked before this interview, I tell you, some of the stuff you shared blew my mind. You started Culture Reframe, you said, about 10 years ago.
5: Yes. I was a professor for 30-odd years, and I studied pornography. I went around the world, actually, still do, you know, lecturing, advising governments in Brazil, Poland, Sweden, Norway, the UK. And what I was seeing and hearing and what the studies were showing, because there's a lot of social science and medical academic studies on this, is just how much worse it is than I started, because no one else was doing this. Still to today, we go to conferences where we speak, and there can be, for example, a huge conference on sexual abuse of children, and we will be at Culture Reframe the only organisation speaking about the role of pornography. When I go into a hospital to speak to paediatricians, or when I was at the CDC, they were shocked, absolutely shocked, and they shouldn't be. The truth is, they shouldn't be. That is, again, a dereliction of duty, because this is part of your work. And to talk about child sexual abuse today in 2026 without pornography is missing the big picture. Same, too, without the way that pornography has hijacked social media.
4: You talked about some of the effects of when children are sexualized. One that you mentioned was quite disturbing, and that is young boys raping little girls, younger girls, and younger boys.
5: Is that increasingly what you're seeing is they reckon about 50% of sexual abuse of children is peer-on-peer, usually boy-on-girl or boy. The ages of the rapists have gone down to 11 to 15, and the age of the victims are often usually girls between 4 and 7. The other thing that's happening when we work with the child advocacy centres is that they're finding that the acts that the kids abuse are much more cruel. They're straight from pornography. They're seeing things they've never seen before. And also what they're finding is that the kids who are doing the raping are actually filming it and uploading it onto YouTube and sort of sites on Pornhub. Think about this. They're recording an illegal act.
4: Tomorrow in Part 2, Professor Gail Dines explains the long-term effects of pornography on children into adulthood and how parents can reduce the risks. It is 7:51. I'm Desiree Frazier. This is Morning Edition on MPB Think Radio, Mississippi Public Broadcasting.
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8: From Marketplace in New York, I'm Kimberly Adams. President Trump posted on Truth Social a short while ago, threatening that the U.S. will be making additional strikes on Iran, as well as, at some point, according to the president, seizing the country's oil infrastructure, including the strategic Harg Island. Brent crude spiked on the news and is now trading at $93.51 a barrel. Now, a quick check of some other numbers. Dow, S&P, and NASDAQ futures are up in the 2 5/10% range, with the Dow future up 216 points. The 10-year Treasury yield is down at 4.53%. Both Mexico and the U.S. have now had cases of cattle infested with New World screwworm, which is a little fly that will eat the flesh of a live animal if left untreated. The government declared the screwworm eradicated in the U.S. back in the 1960s. So when cases started spreading in Mexico in late 2024, the U.S. restricted the import of live animals. Now Mexico is responding in kind. Marketplace's Caitlin Tan reports.
9: The Santa Teresa livestock port on the Mexico-U.S. border used to be bustling, with a couple thousand animals crossing a day. But now?
10: Oh boy, noticeably different. Very quiet. Very quiet.
9: David Anderson was there recently. He's an economist at Texas A&M. He says it got a lot quieter when the U.S. banned cattle coming in from Mexico. But up until this week, horses were still moving from the U.S. into Mexico, primarily for slaughter.
10: We export horses to Mexico to the tune of over 500 head a week this year.
9: And that has abruptly stopped.
11: We've had reports that there are horses sitting in the Texas stockyards at the Mexico border.
9: Emily Stearns is with the nonprofit American Horse Council. She says there's also thousands of riding horses traveling between both countries.
11: Those are horses for racing, for ranch work, sales horses, camp horses, all kinds of stuff.
9: Also, horses used for jumping events. There was a youth championship in Michigan last year, and she says the spread of screwworm impacted who could compete.
11: The Mexican team couldn't come. The kids couldn't come.
9: And now, no horses will be crossing the border in either direction. I'm Caitlin Tan for Marketplace.
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8: We've been talking all week about the headwinds facing rural healthcare. And one of the reasons we traveled to Alabama was because it's been almost a year since President Trump signed the big GOP tax and spending law, which many experts predicted would put additional strain on an already thinly stretched rural healthcare infrastructure.
12: What you've got to get for these Yankees is some fried green tomatoes.
13: Okay.
8: We met Dr. Marsha Rawlerson on her lunch break one Wednesday afternoon at David's Catfish House. She's a pediatrician who's been working here in Brewton, Alabama, about an hour and a half northeast of Mobile, since 1980. Over the decades, Rawlerson has seen firsthand how rising costs and changing policy shape individual healthcare choices. She keeps a list of cases where she says patients' lack of access to or ability to afford care cut their lives short.
12: 47-year-old died with congestive heart failure related to chronic kidney disease and type 2 diabetes. He was 47.
14: Those are a lot of long-term neglected chronic diseases.
12: Plus, he's part of our workforce, right? He's 47. He's part of our future. He's a father, maybe even a grandfather. And now he's 47 and he's not with us anymore. And it's a loss not only to his family, his children, but to the community.
8: According to the health policy nonprofit KFF, changes from the One Big Beautiful Bill Act will lead to an almost $140 billion hit to rural Medicaid funding over the next 10 years. Layer that on top of the expiration of COVID-era subsidies for Affordable Care Act coverage, and you end up with lots more uninsured or underinsured people. Rawlerson says the private market won't be much of a safety net for the people in her community.
12: So if you get insurance from your company you work for, you may have a $1,000 deductible for each family member. So people just don't get care.
8: But if they show up sick in the ER, hospitals still have an obligation to treat them. That translates into more than $690 million in uncompensated care in the state every year, according to the Alabama Hospital Association. The One Big Beautiful Bill Act does include a $50 billion fund specifically for rural health care.
15: I think that it's a great idea and that health care transformation is certainly what is needed.
8: Liz Walker is Executive Director for Telemedicine and Rural Initiatives at the University of South Alabama Health System in Mobile. The state is slated to get $200 million from the Rural Health Transformation Program, but it won't go towards plugging the funding holes for hospital operations.
15: It is incredibly difficult, and it's difficult to transform all the complex operations that go into providing care.
8: Nevertheless, Walker and her team did submit ideas for how to use this money and are waiting to hear back. Meanwhile, they're coming up with other solutions.
15: Partnerships are going to be really important moving forward because these small independent hospitals, they really don't have the leverage that larger organizations have. And so any way that we can partner to create that leverage for them is going to make them more sustainable.
8: You can find more of our coverage about rural healthcare at marketplace.org and on our social media feeds, where we have a video up now taking you inside the shuttered hospital we talked about earlier in the week and the efforts to get it reopened. You can find that on our Instagram at marketplaceapm. In New York, I'm Kimberly Adams with the Marketplace Morning Report. 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
16: Lots of sunshine, lots of heat and humidity. We will start to see an increasing chance of some showers and storms as we travel through our Friday. In Oxford today, lots of blue sky, lots of sunshine, a high this afternoon into the lower 90s. Tonight, clear to partly cloudy, slight chance of a late night shower or storm, and overnight low will drop down to near 75 degrees. Vicksburg will check in with lots of sunshine today, lots of heat, a high will be right around the mid 90s. Later on tonight, mainly clear sky, overnight low will drop down to near 80 degrees. And in Pascagoula, lots of sunshine. Our high temperatures will be into the upper 80s today. Clear to partly cloudy sky tonight. I'm meteorologist Sally Russell. 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
4: Good morning. It's 8 o'clock, Thursday, June 11th. This is Morning Edition on MPB Think Radio. I'm Desiree Frazier. Coming up in news at 8:04, something big is taking shape for Pascagoula Police, and it could change how the east side of town is served.
17: The area has had its share of problems and deterioration in many areas that we felt like police presence would really help.
4: Mississippi barbers and cosmetologists have a chance to weigh in on new industry rules, but time is running out.
18: So far, so good. We've actually had one of the board members, he came by to introduce himself, which that's never happened.
4: Also, a second day of U.S. and Iranian strikes has intensified tensions, raising fears the fragile April ceasefire could unravel. This is Morning Edition on MPB Think Radio.
19: Live from NPR News in Washington, I'm Corva Coleman. President Trump says the U.S. will be hitting Iran, quote, very hard tonight. He wrote online last hour, the U.S. has fired on Iran for two nights in a row already. Iran has attacked nearby U.S. allies. The Pentagon also says U.S. forces have disabled three oil tankers in the Gulf of Oman. The Indian government says three Indian sailors died after U.S. forces fired on the vessel they were aboard in the Gulf of Oman. NPR's Dia Hadid has more.
20: In the most serious incident, U.S. Central Command said it had disabled an oil tanker in the Gulf of Oman. The Palau-flagged Sotobelo. It said the vessel was attempting to transport oil from Iran in violation of an American blockade. It was unclear if U.S. forces made any attempt to rescue the distressed sailors or seek help for them. The Indian Foreign Ministry said in a statement that Omani rescue crews saved 21 sailors from the vessel. Another three sailors died. The Indian Foreign Ministry also summoned the American diplomat Jason Meeks to lodge a protest over the targeting of the ship. Millions of Indian nationals work in the Gulf, while thousands work as commercial sailors in the Gulf area. At least 12 Indian nationals have died or gone missing in the latest Mideast war. Dia Hadid, NPR News.
19: Analysts have been reviewing the latest report on consumer inflation. It rose a little more than 4% in May compared to the same time a year ago. Most of the increases were in gas and energy costs linked to the war in Iran. Economist Claudia Saab was formerly with the Federal Reserve. She says that consumers are feeling real pain.
21: When we go to the store, we pay prices. We don't pay inflation. Right. And so it doesn't, you know, oh, it's been a whole bunch of one-off events. Well, yes, that's true. And I think that for policymakers, that's important in how they respond. But the reality of where you are at the other end of this, the price level's quite a bit higher than what we would have expected 5 years ago. And wages haven't kept up with that.
19: She spoke to NPR's Morning Edition. NPR has obtained a letter from ICE to members of Congress. It provides insight into the agency's data collection practices on protesters. NPR's Jude Jaffe Block has more.
22: Former acting director of ICE Todd Lyons has denied his agency has a database of protesters. Lyons recently departed his post, but after Florida Congressman Maxwell Frost and other Democrats posed additional questions earlier this year, Lyons wrote a response back in April that NPR is the first media outlet to review. The letter indicates that ICE gives itself wide latitude to collect biographic and biometric data on people who agents believe are threatening officer safety or impeding operations. Civil liberties advocates say it's the clearest official acknowledgement yet that ICE may be routinely gathering and preserving information on protesters and observers who are not arrested. Jude Jaffe Block, NPR News.
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4: Good morning. It's 8:04, Thursday, June 11th. I'm Desiree Frazier. This is MPB News. Mississippi barbers, cosmetologists, schools, and beauty shop owners are being asked to weigh in on temporary industry rules that could shape licenses, exam shops, and safety standards. Justin Glowacki with the Roy Howard Community Journalism Center explains.
1: At the corner of Old Mobile Highway and Chaco Street sits a vacant gas station city leaders say has attracted crime. Now, Pascagoula is moving forward with phase two of a $3.5 million project to turn that property into the East Pascagoula Police Substation. Mayor Jay Willis says the idea came from people who live and work in the area and wanted to see a stronger police presence.
17: The area has had its share of problems and deterioration in many areas that we felt like police presence would really help.
1: Deputy Police Chief John Lynn says the substation will make police services easier to reach for Eastside residents who now have to drive across the town to a main station. The facility will also include office space, a fuel depot, and training areas for K-9 and motorcycle officers. Willis says the city hopes the project can help support future redevelopment in East Pascagoula.
17: We have an urban renewal plan for East Pascagoula, and we really feel like this is probably the first step for that plan for great things to happen out there.
1: Construction is expected to be completed in early 2027. I'm J.C. Roberts. This report is brought to you by the Roy Howard Community Journalism Center.
4: And as you heard, that is Pascagoula turning a police substation into a place where people can be serviced closer to home. And on the Mississippi Barber's cosmetologist story, we have that as well.
1: At the corner of Old Mobile Highway and Chaco Street sits a vacant gas station city leaders say has attracted crime. Now, Pascagoula is moving forward with phase two of a $3.5 million project to turn that property into the East Pascagoula Police Substation. Mayor Jay Willis says the idea came from people who live and work in the area and wanted to see a stronger police presence.
17: The area has had its share of problems and deterioration.
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0: partly cloudy sky tonight, and overnight low will drop down to right around 75 degrees. In Meridian, lots of sunshine today. A high this afternoon, right around 95, mainly clear. Overnight lows will drop down to right around 75 degrees. And in Hattiesburg, lots of blue sky, lots of sunshine, a high into the mid-90s, a heat index over 100, clear to partly cloudy, low 70s, cloudy overnight. I'm meteorologist Sally Russell. 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
1: Live from NPR News in Washington, I'm Dave Mattingly. President Trump is threatening to seize control of Iran's oil and gas industries amid renewed attacks between the U.S. and Iran. Writing on Truth Social this morning, the president pledged to take Iran's oil hub of Karg Island in the not-too-distant future. Shortly after that, the president questioned whether the American people would support the move.
2: I don't know that America has the stomach for it, to be honest with you. You're going to make a fortune, but I don't know that America has the stomach. I think they'd like to see us come home.
1: The president was speaking to Fox and Friends. The Trump administration is imposing new restrictions in response to recent outbreaks of Ebola and the Hanta virus. That's despite criticisms of lockdowns and other measures during the COVID-19 pandemic several years ago, as NPR's Rob Stein reports.
3: The administration has imposed mandatory quarantine orders and required guards be posted outside the homes of some of the passengers from the cruise ship at the center of the Hanta virus outbreak. Federal officials have also banned travelers from countries where Ebola is spreading from entering the U.S. and even barred Americans who catch the virus in Africa from returning to the U.S. for treatment. Critics say the moves are unnecessarily harsh and contradict the administration's opposition to the pandemic restrictions.
1: This is NPR News from Washington. Experts on the Colorado River were on Capitol Hill yesterday, warning senators that time is running out for Western states to come up with a plan to preserve the water supply. Alex Hager with member station KJZZ reports.
4: The Senate Energy and Natural Resources Committee heard from federal water managers about the need to cut back on demand while major reservoirs shrink due to drought and climate change. Andrea Travnik with the Bureau of Reclamation says she'd prefer that state leaders agree on a plan for sharing the Colorado River, but
5: if they can't move their stakes to get closer, we are going to have to make the decision, and the federal government is prepared to do that.
4: The feds are likely to get sued by the states if they move forward with their own rules. The deadline for a new plan is about a couple months away, and states are letting a messy court battle get closer to becoming a reality. For NPR News, I'm Alex Hager in Phoenix.
1: The New York Knicks rallied from 29 points down last night to win Game 4 of the NBA Finals over the San Antonio Spurs. The final score was 107-106. The Knicks lead the series 3-1. The Men's World Cup Soccer Tournament kicks off today. There are a couple of group stage matches being played on day one, highlighted by Mexico against South Africa. That game's being played in Mexico City. The U.S. team begins play tomorrow night against Paraguay in Inglewood, California. I'm Dave Mattingly, NPR News in Washington.
6: Good morning. It's 8:33, Thursday, June 11th. You're listening to Morning Edition on MPB Think Radio. I'm Desiree Frazier. Coming up in news at 9:04, some Mississippi lawmakers want to consolidate schools, but it's a difficult problem they're working on.
7: Snapchat, etc., Instagram.
6: Also, in 12 minutes, a retired professor who has studied pornography warns children are the target and companies have links on site considered safe for children to make porn easy to access.
7: Like Snapchat, etc., Instagram, TikTok. Basically, you can go from those sites to Pornhub within 5-10 seconds.
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1: This is MPB Think Radio. Good morning on your Thursday, June 11th at 7:42. I'm Desiree Frazier, and this is Morning Edition. The weather forecast for us today: South 80s into the 90s, Central and South in the 90s, Goshen a high of 87, Meridian 93 degrees, Columbus 96, Jackson at 94, Holly Springs and Winona a high of 93.
2: This is Mississippi Moments, produced by the Center for Oral History and Cultural Heritage at the University of Southern Mississippi and supported by the Mississippi Humanities Council. I'm Bill Ellison. Stuart Rockoff grew up in Houston, Texas, as the grandson of Jewish immigrants. He recalls how a class in Texas history led him to a job with the Institute of Southern Jewish Life in Jackson.
3: I went to the University of Texas to pursue my PhD in U.S. history. The thing that sort of directed me on my academic path was I had to take a course in Texas history. It was a research course. We had to do a research paper, but I had to find a topic to do research on, and so I figured, well, I'll tell the story of my grandparents, who were Jewish immigrants who settled in Texas. So I stuck with the topic. I wrote my master's thesis on the Jewish community of Houston during that period of immigration, and from that, moved into the field of American immigration, ethnic history, with a focus on Jewish history. I was on the job market and was hired to be the historian at something called the Institute of Southern Jewish Life. And essentially, my job was to research, write, speak about the history of Jews in the South. And so that is what brought me to Mississippi in 2002.
2: To hear more, subscribe to the Mississippi Moments podcast or visit cohch.org. 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The humanities are for everyone.
4: Good morning, I'm Steve Inskeep. Here's what I missed going to bed early, but I just caught the highlights. The New York Knicks won Game 4 of the NBA Finals after trailing by 29 points. No team in finals history has ever won after falling so far behind. But the Knicks nailed one three-pointer after another, and the decisive shot was a three-pointer that missed. Knicks star Jalen Brunson took that shot. It bounced off the front of the rim, and then OG Anunoby tipped it in. It's Morning Edition.
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1: Good morning. It's 8:45, Thursday, June 11th. I'm Desiree Frazier. This is MPB News. A retired Massachusetts professor is warning about online pornography and children. Gail Dines, founder of Culture Reframed, says many people don't realize kids are being targeted worldwide, including in Mississippi. Here's Dines. Some content may be disturbing. When I first talked with you, I asked you, how can we protect our children from bad actors on the internet? And you responded, this issue is far beyond any parent's capability. Why?
6: You cannot expect individuals to solve a public health crisis. It takes many people to come to the table, but especially legislators who should see this as a child protection issue. The key issue was the introduction of X-Hamster, Pornhub being the largest one, and now kids can just get into porn. And if you would have told me, I don't know, 25, 30 years ago, that we would have this thing called the internet, and that the pornographers would take it over, and they have, because a third of all searches are for pornography, I wouldn't have believed you. I would have said, no one's going to allow this. And you know what? I would have been wrong.
1: Has it always been the point, since internet became accessible, to lure children in? Or at what point were children becoming the target?
6: Well, very early on. The average age of pornography, whether you look for it or it comes at you, the first time seeing it, especially for boys, is around 10 to 12. But there's reports of younger. Why you want young kids is because their brain is developing during adolescence at a vast level. Like, new neurons are being made. Their dopamine receptors are on high alert. So the younger you get these kids, the more likely you are for them to be addicts in the future. The internet sites that we wouldn't consider pornography, like Snapchat, etc., Instagram, TikTok, basically you can go from those sites to Pornhub within 5-10 seconds. So they're getting it blasted at them from everywhere.
1: What particulars are there that you know about Mississippi?
6: It's everywhere. And one of the reasons is that we don't have good sex education in schools. These kids are not being protected by the adults that should be protecting them. There should be very robust sex education, which especially talks about how to be safe around predators. Kids are not aware of what's going on in many cases, and neither are parents. So there needs to be a mass education campaign. The schools are one of the best places to start, of course. A lot of adults who should be protecting kids, and I'm not including parents here because it's too much for them, teachers, pediatricians, nurses, you know, people whose job it is to take care of kids, they're not aware of the problem, and if they are, they're not doing enough.
1: Well, when we talked before this interview, I tell you, some of the stuff you shared blew my mind. You started Culture Reframe, you said, about 10 years ago.
6: Yes, I was a professor for 30-odd years, and I studied pornography. I went around the world, actually, still do, you know, lecturing, advising governments in Brazil, Poland, Sweden, Norway, the UK. And what I was seeing and hearing and what the studies were showing, because there's a lot of social science, medical, academic studies on this, is just how much worse it is. I started because no one else was doing this. Still to today, we go to conferences where we speak, and there can be, for example, a huge conference on sexual abuse of children, and we will be at Culture Reframe the only organization speaking about the role of pornography. When I go into a hospital to speak to pediatricians, or when I was at the CDC, they were shocked, absolutely shocked, and they shouldn't be. The truth is, they shouldn't be. That is, again, a dereliction of duty because this is part of your work. And to talk about child sexual abuse today in 2026 without pornography is missing the big picture. Same, too, without the way that pornography has hijacked social media.
1: You talked about some of the effects of when children are sexualized. One that you mentioned was quite disturbing, and that is young boys raping little girls, younger girls, and younger boys.
6: Is that increasingly what you're seeing is they reckon about 50% of sexual abuse of children is peer on peer, usually boy on girl or boy. The ages of the rapists have gone down to 11 to 15, and the age of the victims are often usually girls between 4 and 7. The other thing that's happening when we work with the child advocacy centres is that they're finding that the acts that the kids abuse are much more cruel. They're straight from pornography. They're seeing things they've never seen before. And also what they're finding is that the kids who are doing the raping are actually filming it and uploading it onto YouTube and sort of sites on Pornhub. Think about this, they're recording an illegal act.
1: Tomorrow in part two, Professor Gail Dines explains the long-term effects of pornography on children into adulthood and how parents can reduce the risks. It's 8:51. I'm Desiree Frazier. This is Morning Edition on MPB Think Radio, Mississippi Public Broadcasting. In the forecast today, south 80s to 90s. Central North in the 90s.
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0: I'm Leila Fadel.
7: And I'm A. Martinez. This week, Nithya Raman, the progressive Los Angeles City Council member, edged out reality TV star Spencer Pratt in the L.A. mayoral race, challenging incumbent Karen Bass. A constant topic of accountability in this race remains, and that is who is responsible for the aftermath of the Palisades fires of 2025, and how will the city rebuild ahead of the 2028 Olympics set to take place in Los Angeles. CBS News correspondent Jonathan Vigliotti was on the ground during the worst of the fires.
8: I have responded to countless fires, and I have never responded to a fire when I entered town and already there was chaos.
7: In a new book titled Torched, Vigliotti details the early hours of the fire when residents found themselves evacuating their homes without a plan.
8: I remember looking around, taking stock, not seeing a single firefighter, a single first responder there on the scene.
7: We recently spoke about his book and the political fallout following those catastrophic first days.
8: In the aftermath, our elected officials, from Mayor Karen Bass to Governor Gavin Newsom, have struggled with delivering a clear message as to what went wrong.
7: Jonathan, the book focuses on Los Angeles, but you also reported on the fires in Maui and the effects of climate change around the U.S. Are politics and policy just too slow to adapt to what people need now when it comes to climate change?
8: Politics and policy are certainly too slow to adapt. And I also think politics and the optics of messing something up are also impacting our ability, our leaders' ability to confront accountability, to recognize where there were mistakes made, and to clearly articulate and outline how we can operate together in the future to prevent history from repeating itself. And what is very clear from the fire experts I speak with, even though we have a climate change issue, there are things that we could do through policy and through simple building materials that can help us weather the future storm. You know, in the aftermath, there has been this rush to rebuild. There's been this rapid push for permits to go through. Typically after a disaster, it takes about 12 to 18 months to get permits approved. Here in Los Angeles, we're talking 3 months. We need to change policy so that when we rebuild, we're not rebuilding the same old way. We're building with resiliency.
7: Jonathan and I spoke before California's primary results came in, ending Spencer Pratt's mayoral run in Los Angeles. I asked Jonathan how much the politics of fire had to do with having two Republicans, Pratt and Steve Hilton, making bids in Democratic strongholds on the local and gubernatorial level.
8: I could best speak to Spencer Pratt. Spencer Pratt would not exist. He would not be a name on a ballot for people to check off had the fires not happened, but more importantly, had accountability taken place shortly thereafter. He lost his home. His parents lost their homes. I remember back then, he was one of those voices that crossed my path on social media that was asking really tough questions. He never got answers to those questions. And in the frustration of the lack of answers to those questions, and he chose to run for mayor.
7: For the longest time, wildfires, especially in California, have been seen as more of a rural issue than an urban issue. Because in watching what happened in Palisades, I almost feel like the Palisades fire became that monster that finally breached the walls of the fortress. Now, all of a sudden, homes in these urban areas are burning down. When it comes to that idea, do you think Palisades has changed the game in a way that I don't know if we can ever go back?
8: What you're describing is habitat change. How, where, and how we build impacts the environment around us. And more in California, where affordable housing, available housing is slim to none, we are seeing a spike in communities breaking ground in areas where wildfire comes and feeds every single season. It's what's known as the wildland urban interface, the WUI. In the past 20 years, there's been a surge about 160% in building in these areas. 95% of fires are human caused. That's according to CAL FIRE. Most of them are unintentional. Some of them are arson. We're being outpaced currently by extreme weather fueled by climate change. We have fewer firehouses today than we had in the 1960s, and the population has nearly doubled since then. There needs to be a holistic approach to how and where we build and to how we provide safety.
7: And here's the other thing, too, is that it would be very difficult to rebuild after a fire like Palisades if there wasn't any attention being put on the area. But in 2028, the Olympics, the world is going to be in Los Angeles. How is that event impacting the way Los Angeles rebuilds? Because now there's a ticking clock on this.
8: Yeah, there is a ticking clock. The rebuild is tethered directly to the Olympic torch. The day after the Palisades fire sparked, On January 8th, Mayor Bass arrived back in Los Angeles and toured Pacific Palisades with Governor Newsom. The fire was still burning. Homes were still being lost. Businesses were still being destroyed. Lives were still being claimed. And yet they were there on the ground. Why were they there? According to my sourcing, to specifically address 2028 and the Olympics. Both of them knew that losing the Palisades would be damaging to their career, but to lose the Olympics would be game over. And at the time, that was something that was being discussed. Close advisors to the president were pushing him to move the Olympics elsewhere. The late Charlie Kirk was among those people that was very vocal about the need to possibly take the Olympics to another state. The governor and the mayor were very well aware of this. And what we're really seeing right now is rebuilding really according to the blueprints that we've been using all this time, and blueprints that quickly catched fire when the flames arrived.
7: Jonathan Vigliotti is a correspondent with CBS News. His new book is Torched: How a City Was Left to Burn and the Olympic Rush to Rebuild LA. Jonathan, thanks a lot.
8: Hey, thank you so much for having me.
4: Now, Vigliotti says neither the mayor nor the governor gave him an interview for this book. A spokesperson for Gavin Newsom told NPR the governor was on the ground within hours of the fire, coordinating the response, and called Vigliotti's criticisms, quote, total nonsense. A senior advisor for Bass claimed the book is, quote, full of falsehoods, and that the mayor is leading the effort to rebuild the neighborhood. It's Morning Edition from NPR News. I'm Steve Inskeep.
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1: Lots of sunshine, lots of heat and humidity. We will start to see an increasing chance of some showers and storms as we travel through our Friday. In Oxford today, lots of blue sky, lots of sunshine, a high this afternoon into the lower 90s. Tonight, clear to partly cloudy, slight chance of a late night shower or storm, and overnight low will drop down to near 75 degrees. Vicksburg will check in with lots of sunshine today, lots of heat, a high will be right around the mid 90s. Later on tonight, mainly clear sky, overnight low will drop down to near 80 degrees. And in Pascagoula, lots of sunshine. Our high temperatures will be into the upper 80s today. Clear to partly cloudy sky tonight. I'm meteorologist Sally Russell. 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
2: From MPB Think Radio, this is The Blend, your new soundtrack for easing into the day. I'm your host, Java Chapman, a.k.a. DJ Java. And for the next hour, we're diving into a curated mix of sound, story, and soul. This is a space where genres bend and borders don't matter. You may hear a jazz vocalist next to an indie band, a timeless soul record, followed by something brand new or a track from halfway across the world that fits the moment perfectly. Every song is chosen with intention to spark a memory, curiosity, calm, or a little bit of energy when you need it. So whether you're at work, on the road, or just waking up, I'm glad you're here. After the news, we're going to set the tone for the day with an old favorite or your new favorite song. 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
3: Live from NPR News in Washington, I'm Corva Coleman. President Trump says the U.S. will launch heavier attacks on Iran tonight. He made the claim on social media this morning. The two countries have been trading military strikes since the downing of a U.S. Apache helicopter Monday. President Trump blamed that on Iran. NPR's Danielle Kurtzleben has more.
4: The president has continually made threats and pronouncements about the war on social media, and this latest post amps up his rhetoric. He wrote that the U.S. will be, quote, hitting Iran, adding later in all caps, very hard tonight. Trump also threatened to attack Karg Island, which is central to Iran's oil exports. However, Trump told Fox News this morning that the U.S. and Iran are still in talks. He added that he doesn't want to have boots on the ground, but that if he wants, he could send in, quote, a small group of soldiers. President Trump has said many times that an end to the war could come imminently. Earlier this week, he said an agreement to end the war could be coming within days. Danielle Kurtzleben, NPR News, The White House.
3: Stocks opened higher this morning as the Labor Department reported a bigger-than-expected jump in wholesale prices. NPR's Scott Horsley reports the Dow Jones Industrial Average jumped more than 400 points in early trading.
5: Inflation at the retail level hit a three-year high last month, but inflation at the wholesale level was even higher. The Labor Department says wholesale prices in May were up 6.5% from a year ago, while retail prices rose just over 4%. The news suggests businesses are absorbing some of those cost increases for now, rather than passing them on to consumers. Prices around the world have been climbing since the U.S. and Israel launched a war against Iran, disrupting shipping traffic through the Strait of Hormuz. In response to higher inflation, the European Central Bank raised its benchmark interest rate today by a quarter percentage point. Here in the U.S., the Federal Reserve is expected to hold interest rates steady when policymakers meet next week. Scott Horsley, NPR News, Washington.
3: Billionaire Elon Musk is preparing to launch the initial public offering of his company, SpaceX, tomorrow. SpaceX seeks to raise $75 billion selling shares to the public. NPR's John Ruwitch says the company intends to massively grow.
6: Its IPO plan says the company wants to grow and develop its rocket business. They plan to grow Starlink, that constellation of communications satellites that they have. And they're making a huge pivot into artificial intelligence. Earlier this year, SpaceX bought another Elon Musk company, xAI. The IPO prospectus says SpaceX plans to grow its AI computing infrastructure on Earth, deploy orbital AI data centers, and even develop and manufacture AI chips.
3: NPR's John Ruwitch reporting. The co-founder of Microsoft, Bill Gates, testified behind closed doors with the House Oversight Committee yesterday. Lawmakers questioned him about late sex offender Jeffrey Epstein. In prepared remarks, Gates said he never witnessed or knew about any of Epstein's crimes. 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
8: Good morning. It's 9:04, Thursday, June 11th. I'm Desiree Frazier. This is MPB News. Mississippi lawmakers are studying if and how the state should consolidate school districts. There's more than 130. Republican Representative Rob Robertson of Starkville says that number can be reduced to save money and better serve local communities. He says it may be a long process that requires community buy-in and hard decision-making.
9: Octobah Hall and Starkville consolidated several years ago, and it was hard. It's a tough job to do, but anything worth doing is worth doing right, and it's worth moving forward through this methodically. And it's been a blessing for our community.
8: Critics of consolidation have raised concerns closing rural schools could lead to extremely long bus rides. A trial is underway in Hancock County. Prosecutors say it's about power, privilege, and influence. Former state senator Philip Moran and his son, former Diamond Head city councilman and sex offender Alan Moran, face conspiracy and bribery charges. A 19-year-old man told Waveland police in 2024 Alan stalked him, making sexual comments at his job. The 37-year-old and his father are accused of scheming, asking two men to offer the victim $20,000 to drop the charge. Those men pled guilty. The Sun-Herald reports at the trial one of the men, Jeremy Miller, said Alan told him he'd pay off a truck loan and Alan was afraid and upset. The other man, Ian Schnecksnader, testified to his involvement. Alan was found guilty of stalking and is in prison. A bill from Mississippi Senator Cindy Hyde-Smith clears a Senate committee that would give the Grand Village of the Natchez Indians and historic Jefferson College ties to the National Park Service. That bill now goes to the full Senate. This is MPB Think Radio. The Blend is next.
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You're listening to MPB Think Radio, and this is The Blend. I had to give you a little bit of that Frank Sinatra theme from New York, New York. If you are a biggest basketball fan as I am, you don't even have to be a New York Knicks fan to appreciate what happened last night during the NBA Finals. The biggest comeback in NBA Finals history, and now puts the New York Knicks, who have not won an NBA championship in 53 years, 48 minutes away, one game away from the, I think it's still the Larry O'Brien Trophy. So that was fantastic last night. And just as a pure basketball fan, I still feel it. But let's get to our regularly scheduled program. It's a beautiful Thursday morning right here on The Blend. And coming up inside of the 10 o'clock hour, I'm going to share a conversation I had with someone who's getting ready to come to Mississippi on Sunday. I'm talking about PJ Morton. He's going to be making an appearance at Offbeat this Sunday, June 14th, supporting his brand new project Saturday night, Sunday morning. I'm going to get into the creation of that project, talk about some of his influences and his hometown of New Orleans. Yeah. So we're going to be talking with him inside of the 10 o'clock hour of The Blend. So make sure you do stick around for that. And matter of fact, let's get into PJ Morton. This is one of the songs off of the upcoming album, Saturday Night, Sunday Morning. This is Sell My Soul right here on The Blend.

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1: Cassius Culpepper, Alabama beauty queen, right here on The Blend. It's a good Thursday morning. Glad you made some time for MPB, made some time for public media, and made some time for yourself. You're right here checking out The Blend, just easing into another good day. Now, before we got into Cassius Culpepper, Alabama beauty queen, we heard music from Alan Stone featuring Alessia Cara with Bed I Made, Goose, Give It Time, and we started this thing off with PJ Morton and Sell My Soul from the brand new album, which is coming out next week, Saturday night, Sunday morning. And again, PJ Morton, he's going to be at Offbeat. That's downtown Jackson. And next hour, in the 10 o'clock hour of The Blend, you'll actually hear a conversation I had with PJ Morton talking about that upcoming appearance and the brand new album. And my very first question was, why is Stevie Wonder the GOAT? If you want to hear that answer, tune in the 10 o'clock hour as I sit down and talk with PJ Morton. Now, more music is on the way, so don't go anywhere. We're right here. It's out The Blend on MPB Think Radio.
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3: I'm Scott Tong. We speak to the head of Taiwan's opposition party. Zheng Liwen heads the Nationalist Party and recently held a controversial meeting with Chinese leader Xi Jinping. She's asked the U.S. to rethink its approach to China, a message welcomed by Beijing. 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

remember knowing was a lonesome whistle blowing and a young man's dream of growing up to ride. So on a freight train leaving town, not knowing where I'm bound, no one could change my mind, but Mama tried. One and only rebel child from a family meek and mild, my mama seemed to know what lay in store.

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No one could steer me right, but Mama tried, Mama tried, Mama tried to raise me better, but her pleading I denied. That leaves only me to blame, 'cause Mama tried. That leaves only me to blame, 'cause Mama tried.

Teddy Swims, Mr. Know-It-All, right here on The Blend on this Thursday morning. Glad you're here with us inside of MPB. Before that, we got into music from the Womack Sisters with Chauffeur, and we started the set off with Willie Nelson and Mama Tried. 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Now, let's take it back to 1996 or 1997, depending on when you got the song. This is Sublime and Santeria, a little digging in the crates on this Thursday right here on The Blend.

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0: You're listening to The Blend right here on MPB Think Radio. I'm your host, DJ Java. Glad to be with you on this Thursday morning. Don't forget, at 11 o'clock is Southern Remedy, Kids and Teens, followed by Here and Now. And then our local lineup starts at 3, starts back up at 3 o'clock with In Legal Terms, followed by Next Stop Mississippi at 4 p.m. So make sure you do stick around for that. 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Before that, we got into music from Flea with Traffic Lights off of his jazz album, Honora. If you haven't given it a listen, give it your time, and I'm pretty sure you will be thankful you did. And we started this set off with Bob Marley and Three Little Birds. Now, more music is on the way as hour two of The Blend is coming up. And again, I'll be speaking with, you'll hear a conversation I had with PJ Morton, the Grammy Award winning multi-instrumentalist and collaborator and soon to be Mississippi visitor. There we go. Because he's going to be at Offbeat Sunday, June 14th, supporting his brand new album Saturday night, Sunday morning. So we get into some new album talk, some goat talk about Stevie Wonder, the goat of all goats, and about his love for his hometown, the musical, one of the musical meccas, New Orleans. So stick around for that in hour number two. And as always, hopefully you can find the groove wherever the rest of this Thursday finds you, especially if you can't stick around. But if you can, let's do it. Let's do it. More music is on the way. This is The Blend right here on MPB Think Radio.
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2: I'm Scott Tong. We speak to the head of Taiwan's opposition party. Zheng Liwen heads the Nationalist Party and recently held a controversial meeting with Chinese leader Xi Jinping. She's asked the U.S. to rethink its approach to China, a message welcomed by Beijing. 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
1: Weather expected to stay pretty dry, hot, and humid. It looks like we'll see temperatures well into the 90s. Heat index readings will be right around 100 to 105 in some spots. Tupelo today, lots of sunshine. A high this afternoon near 95 degrees. We'll end up with a clear to partly cloudy sky tonight, and overnight low will drop down to right around 75 degrees. In Meridian, lots of sunshine today. A high this afternoon, right around 95, mainly clear. Overnight lows will drop down to right around 75 degrees. And in Hattiesburg, lots of blue sky, lots of sunshine, a high into the mid-90s, a heat index over 100, clear to partly cloudy, low 70s, clear overnight. I'm meteorologist Sally Russell. 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
2: From MPB Think Radio, this is The Blend, your new soundtrack for easing into the day. I'm your host, Java Chapman, a.k.a. DJ Java. And for the next hour, we're diving into a curated mix of sound, story, and soul. This is a space where genres bend and borders don't matter. You may hear a jazz vocalist next to an indie band, a timeless soul record, followed by something brand new or a track from halfway across the world that fits the moment perfectly. Every song is chosen with intention to spark a memory, curiosity, calm, or a little bit of energy when you need it. So whether you're at work, on the road, or just waking up, I'm glad you're here. After the news, we're going to set the tone for the day with an old favorite or your new favorite song. 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
3: Live from NPR News in Washington, I'm Korva Coleman. The House has failed to extend a program that allows the U.S. to gather intelligence on people overseas. Lawmakers would not support the FISA extension. This is a disagreement with President Trump's decision to name Bill Pulte as the U.S. Acting Director of Intelligence. Pulte runs an agency responsible for mortgage lending. He has no intelligence experience. President Trump says the U.S. will launch heavier attacks on Iran tonight. He made the claim on social media this morning. The two countries have been trading military strikes since the downing of an Apache attack helicopter Monday. President Trump blamed that on Iran. NPR's Danielle Kurtzleben reports.
4: The president has continually made threats and pronouncements about the war on social media, and this latest post amps up his rhetoric. He wrote that the U.S. will be, quote, hitting Iran, adding later in all caps, very hard tonight. Trump also threatened to attack Karg Island, which is central to Iran's oil exports. However, Trump told Fox News this morning that the U.S. and Iran are still in talks. He added that he doesn't want to have boots on the ground, but that if he wants, he could send in, quote, a small group of soldiers. President Trump has said many times that an end to the war could come imminently. Earlier this week, he said an agreement to end the war could be coming within days. Danielle Kurtzleben, NPR News, The White House.
3: The latest edition of the Men's World Cup soccer tournament kicks off in a few hours. NPR's Ada Peralta is in Mexico City, where the first game will be played between Mexico and South Africa.
5: The favorites are who you might expect: Spain, France, Portugal, England, and the defending champion, Argentina. The U.S. and Mexico are very likely to get out of the group stage, but it's hard to believe they'll make it much further than that. But I'm not going to say that too loudly here. Historically, the national team here has been nothing but disappointment, but this tournament is yet to start, so hope is intact.
3: NPR's Ada Peralta reporting. The largest Protestant denomination in the U.S. has moved a step closer to banning women from serving as pastors. Thousands of Southern Baptists voted in favor of the formal ban during an annual meeting in Florida. NPR's Kristen Wright has more.
6: Southern Baptist leaders invoked 17th century church doctrine in bringing the initial vote to the floor. The proposed amendment to the Southern Baptist Convention's constitution specifies that only men should preach the word of God to the conservative evangelical congregations. But advocacy group Baptist Women in Ministry put up a billboard near the meeting venue that says God calls women to pastor, preach, and minister. Reverend Meredith Stone is the executive director.
7: While they were hearing these negative messages from the SBC, they would also hear the positive message that God values them equally and that they should be equally valued in the church.
6: A final vote is planned for next year's meeting. Kristen Wright, NPR News.
3: You're listening to NPR News from Washington. Authorities in Chicago say a burning cross was left in the city's iconic Grant Park Tuesday afternoon. The fire was put out. There were no injuries. Chicago police have now released two photos of a person of interest in the case. Cross burnings in the U.S. are linked with racial violence and the Ku Klux Klan. Chicago has a large black community. A Republican-led effort in Congress is getting support that would repeal a ban on logging in what are known as roadless national forests. NPR's Kirk Siegler reports Senate Republicans successfully attached an amendment to a broader bill that aims to prevent wildfires.
8: The quarter-century-old roadless rule bans logging on tens of millions of acres of pristine national forests, though there are carve-outs for wildfire prevention work. Republicans on the powerful Senate Energy and Natural Resources Committee want a full repeal, though. Its chairman, Mike Lee of Utah, has gained national attention for pushing to sell federal public lands, which in a hearing caught the ire of Washington Democrat Maria Cantwell.
9: On our side of the aisle, we would like to continue to acquire public land and set it aside for the general public to use.
8: The GOP push coincides with the Trump administration's recent plans to repeal the roadless rule by administrative action. That's how it was originally created by President Clinton in 2001. Kirk Siegler, NPR News.
3: In men's pro hockey, Game 5 of the Stanley Cup Final is tonight in Raleigh, North Carolina. The Carolina Hurricanes will host the Vegas Golden Knights. The Stanley Cup Final is tied at 2 games apiece. I'm Corva Coleman, NPR News in Washington.
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0: You're listening to The Blend right here on MPB Think Radio. I'm your host, DJ Java. And if you know that voice, then you know that was PJ Morton, featured on Kenyon Harold on trumpet, featuring with Kenyon Harold on trumpet for the song Beautiful Day. And yeah, I got the chance to speak with PJ Morton a couple days ago as he is making his way around the country, getting ready to release his brand new album Saturday night, Sunday morning. And if you are unfamiliar with this multi-instrumentalist, one of the most versatile artists performing in modern music today, I mean, he's a Grammy-winning solo artist, songwriter, producer, also longtime keyboardist for Maroon 5. Yes, that Maroon 5. I mean, PJ has built a career of blending soul, R&B, gospel, and you'll be able to hear that, you know, that unmistakable spirit of his hometown, New Orleans. And we talked the other day about the upcoming project, Saturday night, Sunday morning, his musical influences and, you know, kind of his creative journey, because he did some different things with this upcoming album. And you can get a chance to talk to him. He's coming to Offbeat, downtown Jackson, right in the capital city, this upcoming Sunday, June 14th. So let's get into this interview. And I started things off by asking PJ about one of my favorite artists, which I kind of secretly knew was one of his. Here we go. PJ, why is Stevie Wonder the GOAT?
1: Why is Stevie Wonder the GOAT? I mean, longevity, his ability to change atmosphere with his music, with his words. I mean, separately, I think all his music could just be instrumental and be impactful. But then he also has the lyrics that change a room as well. I think it's his ability to adjust to whatever time we're in, you know, and maintain and continue to be who he is. Probably so many other reasons, but that's my guy, man.
0: Now, why do I hear so much Stevie Wonder in your music? I often hear so much of Stevie Wonder. I was like, man, he's like a disciple of Stevie Wonder.
1: Yeah, I think it happened because a friend of mine, Gino, when I was like 12 years old, he gave me a cassette tape. And it had I'd Never Dream You Leaving Summer. And I had known Stevie Wonder. I'm an 80s baby, so I knew like the big hits and stuff. But I had never heard that voice before. And it like connected me in a real deep way. I'm like, whoa, this like touched me deeply. And then when I started to get allowance, I would go every week to discover Stevie. But I went in order. I started at the earliest record I could find in the 60s. And every week I would go and get a new Stevie CD. And this was before I was writing songs or anything. I was playing a little bit. But when I started to write and sing, it kind of like it was almost too much. I would try to like pull back, you know, but I was just so inspired, so influenced by him, like his style, I guess. And then there was other stuff that merged in there. But I think because of the way I sing, it brings people hear Stevie first. But I mean, it was just like life changing. It was a moment where I was only listening to Stevie Wonder, you know, at like 13, something like that.
0: Now, that was PJ Morton talking about Stevie Wonder and his influence, especially in his early years, because if you ever heard PJ's music, then you know he is a fan, a disciple, if you say, of the one and only Stevie Wonder. And he mentioned the song Never Dreamed You Leave in Summer, which was one of the ones that kind of broke him out of Stevie Wonder, the hit maker, and, you know, with all of these big pop songs at the time. So let's take a trip back to 1971 and hear Stevie Wonder from the album Where I'm Coming From, this song that made such an impact on Mr. PJ Morton. Here's Never Dreamed You'd Leave in Summer from Stevie Wonder right here on The Blend.

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0: You're listening to The Blend right here on MPB Think Radio. Your host, DJ Java. And that was the song Mutual from Saturday Night, Sunday Morning, on the brand new album from PJ Morton. He's going to be making an appearance at Offbeat on Sunday, June 14th. And he gave me a little bit of his time the other day to talk about this upcoming album, which is going to be a double disc. And he broke down why he decided to, you know, go down that road.
1: That's right. Yeah. So it's, I'm releasing it as both separate albums and a double disc. Saturday Night being the R&B soul album, and Sunday Morning being the gospel album. And I really just wanted to capture the full Black experience, really. You know, it's like our whole lives, we've seen us and our ancestors work hard during the week, use Saturday as a way to finally decompress after that hard week, and then Sunday recharge, you know, to get ready for that week again. I think that has been many of our experience, you know, in life. And so I wanted to capture it in music form.
0: Now, do I have this correct? The Sunday Morning portion of the project, you don't have any collaborators?
1: Yeah, well, because the last, you know, for me, it's literally always about being inspired. And I'm rarely inspired by doing the same thing over and over. And the last gospel project that I put out, called Gospel According to PJ, I mean, think of this. It had Yolanda Adams, Kirk Franklin, the Clark Sisters, Commission, Tasha Cobbs, I mean, Jay Moss. I literally had the greatest of gospel music on this project, you know, like literally all, because that project for me, I mean, Mary, Leandria Johnson, that project was about hearing all the people that I love in gospel music, hear these songs, do these songs the way I love to hear them. And so it's like, how can you top that, you know, on collaborations on this gospel project? So I said, the only thing that could top that for me was to just literally just give myself on this one. That's something that I haven't given before. That was something that was fresh to me and inspiring to me. So yeah, I went no collaborators on Sunday Morning. It's just your boy.
0: Now, you did collaborate with anybody on Sunday Morning, but I want you to, I guess, help musicians out there, probably just help people in their collaboration journey. You listed off all these names of people, different styles, different flavors. You know, throughout your career, you've been in different spaces, different rooms, played with different people. What makes PJ able to do that? To basically walk into any room and fit?
1: Yeah. I mean, I think that I go into places being myself authentically, you know, like I think that authenticity is important. I don't try to shrink or try to make myself fit into something necessarily. I find the best way to bring value to whatever situation that I'm being brought into, because I think for me, it's two things you're doing there. One, if they're calling you, they're calling you to be you, to bring what you bring. But at the same time, you have to understand that you're a part of a collective, and your job is not to take away from that collective or bring more attention to yourself necessarily, if that's not what's called for in the moment. It's to make that whole thing great, is to understand how to be a teammate. And so I think that I have always been aware, you know, and try to find a healthy balance of what that is. And if it was something that where I felt like I couldn't be myself enough, then it wasn't the thing for me. And so I think that's allowed me to be open to any situation and not let certain things block me from being open to trying something different, but also remaining myself in that situation.
0: Now, you just heard PJ Morton talking about his collaboration journey and how he's always, I guess, open to being able to collaborate with different people and provide what is needed. Now, he didn't have any collaborators on the Sunday Morning portion of this upcoming double disc, but he did recently collaborate with someone who just performed at the Cathead Jam a couple of days ago. And I'm talking about Alan Stone. Now, I have to say this. Alan Stone was a guest on Next Stop Mississippi. So if you haven't checked out that interview with he and Jermaine Flood, go check out the podcast. But right now, let's listen to Alan Stone and PJ Morton collaborate on this song, Mystery, right here on The Blend.

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Appreciate you being right where you are on this Thursday morning. Don't forget, 11 o'clock, Southern Remedy, Kids and Teens is on the way. And in just a little bit, we'll hear more from PJ Morton, talk about his love for his hometown of New Orleans and the musical influence that it made on him growing up in such a musical town. Again, PJ Morton is going to be making an appearance at Offbeat Downtown Jackson this upcoming Sunday, June 14th. Now, here's Joy from Mama's Gun right here on The Blend.

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1: I'm Scott Tong. We speak to the head of Taiwan's opposition party. 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She's asked the U.S. to rethink its approach to China, a message welcomed by Beijing. 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

listening to The Blend right here on MPB Think Radio. A little bit of Elle Michelle's Affair and their version of Cream for all of my New York Knicks fans. It's still at the top of my mind. It's still blowing me away what I saw last night. You don't have to be a Knicks fan to appreciate good basketball, but for all my Knicks fans out there, all right. All right. Now, coming up in just a little bit, we'll hear some more from PJ Morton. He's going to be making his way to Offbeat on this Sunday, June 14th. He's going to be talking about his love for his hometown, New Orleans. So I'm going to take the time to play some Dixie Cups with Iko right here on The Blend.

0: Barbara Ann Rosalie Hawkins and their cousin, Joanne Marie Johnson, all from New Orleans, and that was the Dixie Cups with Ico Ico. Now, P.J. Morton, he has worn a lot of hats throughout his career, but, you know, at the center of it is really just a deep love of music, storytelling, and his New Orleans roots play a really, really big part of his musical upbringing. And during this portion of the conversation, we talked about how that influenced him over his career. Here's P.J. Morton.
1: Yeah, I mean, I kind of took that for granted, you know, just the music being in the air. I really thought that that's how the world works, you know what I'm saying, until I started to travel. And I'm like, you know, it took me many years to, like, really appreciate New Orleans for what it was. But when it clicked for me, I was like, oh, man,
0: it's
1: so unique.
0: Yeah.
1: So unique, man. I just happened. I didn't have a choice in the matter. But, like, man, I'm from a cool city, you know, like, and it really started to, like, really, as I grew up, I really started to understand that and appreciate that. And the way that

0: I mean, I think it plays a part in the way that I've been able to be resilient. You know what I'm saying? In New Orleans, like, you're going up against the best of the best in music. And like, so for you to even make it out of there, you got to be great. You know what I'm saying? But it also, you have a respect for music that's just ingrained in you, because you're seeing kids playing, you're seeing, you know what I'm saying? You're seeing fifth generation musicians.
1: That's
0: like,
1: right.
0: it's a badge of honor. And so, man, I'm so grateful, like, to be from New Orleans. Like, it's just such a cool thing that I wear on my chest. And I'm forever grateful for it, because it definitely shaped, like, who I am, like, just of how I'm connected to, how I believe in the art, how I trust the art. You know, it's kind of like we also march to the beat of our own drum. That's kind of like, that was ingrained in me. It's like, I don't really care what's going on. You know, it's like, I'm doing what I'm doing. And that's a very New Orleans attitude, you know.
1: That is true. Now, to bring it back to the brand new project and this kind of, It's really cool what you're doing, promoting Saturday night, Sunday morning. You have a tour coming up, and you're going to be, you know, playing for the people properly. But you're also doing these pop-ups everywhere, going to these independent record shops. And you're going to be at Offbeat Records this Sunday, June 14th. Mm-hmm. Talk about the decision to do that and just kind of touch the people in that way.
0: Yeah, man. I mean, I've always been like, I have to, you know, some people in the music industry can credit the label and credit, you know, all of this stuff for their success and helping. I really built with the people. Like, I didn't have that luxury in the beginning. We really built this on the ground. We were underground. People didn't know we were packed in these clubs because they didn't know we were there. But the people who knew we were there were there. And so I think with social media and all these things, we lose more and more of that connection. And for me, I wanted to try two new things, which is, I mean, I do pop-ups, but this is the first time that, you know, the album digitally comes out June 19th. Mm-hmm. But if you come to the pop-up, you can purchase the vinyl or the CD and have the music early before the album even comes out. And I just felt like I wanted to do something special for my supporters, like, who really show up for me. And it just helps me, like, just connecting and staying grounded, you know, staying close to my people, because that's really who I do it for. And, you know, community, honestly, has really built me. That's what's kept me on the road all of these years. That's who supported me. Like I said, I got the real people, you know.
1: Yeah,
0: so like, and so it's important for me to continue to stay connected, man. I never want to get too far away. You know, I want to stay close to my people. So it's been fun, man. We made it on down. We started in New Orleans and traveled up. We're in Chicago, got St. Louis next, and then we making our way back, hitting Jackson before I finally do the last one home in New Orleans. So, yeah.
1: And you're gonna see your people, you're gonna see your community Sunday, June 14th,
0: that's right.
1: Offbeat Records, man. If you you know, I don't know when the last time you have been in Mississippi, but you know,
0: I can't remember the last show. Yeah, but we had a good time.
1: Yeah.
0: I mean, I remember I was here with Kirk and Lettucey as well. And we did a show after that, but I can't remember how long it's been. It's been too long, obviously.
1: It's been a little bit. I know you were at Doolin Hall, one of the shows. And
0: that's right.
1: Yeah, but we're gonna welcome you back with open arms, man. And hopefully you have some fun in the city. And I appreciate you for you know, spending some time with me today.
0: Of course, man. I'll be there. I'm gonna be signing whatever you get. We're gonna take pictures. I can't wait to see y'all, man.
1: Now, lastly, before we get out of here, the new project, Saturday night, Sunday morning, we've been playing Mutual, but give me something else that we need to get into from the project.
0: Oh, man. Well, Sell My Soul is out right now, too. It's saying no matter how hard you try, you can't have control. This, I promise you, I'll never sell my soul. It's a little vibey thing. You know, it's got a little Mississippi on it. You know what I'm saying? A little soul on there.
1: I mean,
0: you know what I'm saying?
1: You can't get away. You can't get away from Mississippi, the birthplace of, New Orleans. Y'all got a claim.
0: It's the Delta, man.
1: There you go.
0: We all there.
1: The birthplace of Mississippi, man. PJ, we appreciate you, man. And see you Sunday, bro.
0: Much love, man. Thank you.
1: And that was PJ Morton. Again, it's going to be at Offbeat June 14th, this upcoming Sunday, as he just said, signing autographs and touching the people. I mean, you just heard him. PJ really built the community. And, you know, he has fans, but also really like supporters. And if you are a PJ Morton person, then I'll see you Sunday. Now let's get into Sell My Soul off of the upcoming project Saturday night, Sunday morning. I appreciate PJ for spending some time with us right here on The Blend.

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1: 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Again, appreciate PJ for spending some time with us today on The Blend, and he'll be in Jackson and Offbeat on Sunday, June 14th, you know, doing the big thing in preparation for the upcoming album, Saturday Night, Sunday Morning. Now, we've come to the end of The Blend on this Thursday at 11 o'clock. Southern Remedy, Kids and Teens is on the way, followed by Here and Now at noon. And then come back, 3 o'clock, we have In Legal Terms, followed by Next Stop Mississippi at 4. But if you can't, it's okay. 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It's free. I don't know why you would wait. It's free. Now, hopefully the groove finds you wherever the rest of this Thursday takes you. And if the Lord say the same, we'll all do this thing again next time. I'm going to leave you with Snail Mail, Tractor Beam, right here on The Blend.

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1: Lots of sunshine, lots of heat and humidity. We will start to see an increasing chance of some showers and storms as we travel through our Friday. In Oxford today, lots of blue sky, lots of sunshine, a high this afternoon into the lower 90s. Tonight, clear to partly cloudy, slight chance of a late night shower or storm, and overnight low will drop down to near 75 degrees. Vicksburg will check in with lots of sunshine today, lots of heat, a high will be right around the mid 90s. Later on tonight, mainly clear sky, overnight low will drop down to near 80 degrees. And in Pascagoula, lots of sunshine. Our high temperatures will be into the upper 80s today. Clear to partly cloudy sky tonight. I'm meteorologist Sally Russell. 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

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I'm your host, Dr. Morgan McLeod, Assistant Professor of Pediatrics and Internal Medicine at UMMC. 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Southern Remedy Kids and Teens starts after this news.

0: Live from NPR News, I'm Lakshmi Singh. President Trump is threatening to strike Iran tonight and plans to target Iran's oil infrastructure such as Karg Island, saying that'll happen, quote, in the not-too-distant future. This following a second straight night of airstrikes between the war rivals. NPR's Greg Myrie has more.
1: The U.S. said it carried out dozens of strikes that hit a range of military facilities on Iran's coastline with the Strait of Hormuz. U.S. Central Command said the operation began early Thursday local time and announced 4 hours later that it was over. President Trump said Iran was taking, quote, too long to negotiate. He said he'd order another round of strikes if Iran does not agree to U.S. terms on ending the war. Iran's Revolutionary Guard Corps said it fired on 18 U.S. sites in the region, including American military bases in Kuwait, Bahrain, and Jordan. Trump also said the U.S. has helped some 200 oil tankers and other ships evade Iran's blockade of the strait since last month. Greg Myrie, NPR News, Tel Aviv.
0: Trump says the U.S. will assume total control of Iran's oil and gas markets. The energy shock from the war the U.S. and Israel initiated against Iran in late February is the primary driver of inflationary pressures. Polls suggest the Republican leader is facing some of the lowest approval ratings of his presidency, in part due to anger over war-related high gasoline prices. The U.S. House failed to pass an extension to a key spy tool, essentially guaranteeing it'll expire tomorrow. Here's NPR's Eric McDaniel.
2: Section 702 of the Foreign Intelligence Surveillance Act enables the government to scoop up the electronic communications of some 300,000 foreign nationals each year. The fight to extend the law is a cyclical controversy on Capitol Hill, where many lawmakers of both parties are concerned about past abuses. The law has been used to read the communications of American citizens without a court warrant. And it appeared the deal was close to a three-year extension with minimal reforms until President Trump named Bill Pulte, a man with no national intelligence experience, to oversee the program as acting director of national intelligence. Intelligence collections will be allowed to continue under a grandfather clause for several more months. The House is now leaving town for a week. Eric McDaniel, NPR News, Washington.
0: We're just hours away from the opening of the FIFA World Cup kicking off in Mexico City. Here's NPR's Ada Peralta.
3: In Mexico, football is a religion, so the city is plastered with billboards featuring the country's soccer stars. And it feels like everyone is wearing soccer jerseys, including the baby Jesus at the Metropolitan Cathedral. But the city is also tense because one of the country's teachers' unions has set up a protest camp just outside the main fan zone. They, along with other protest groups, have warned they may try to march toward the legendary Estadio Azteca, where the opening match will take place. In the month-long tournament, Mexico and Canada will host 26 matches. Beginning tomorrow, the U.S. will host 78 games.
0: That's Ada Peralta. It's NPR. A large aluminum supplier to U.S. automakers says it plans to restart production at its plant in New York. Facility has been down for 9 months because of a pair of fires. Here's NPR's Camila Domonoske.
4: Novelis is the world's largest recycler of aluminum and the largest domestic supplier for U.S. auto plants. Last year, a crucial facility in New York caught fire twice. That put U.S. automakers in a tough spot, especially since President Trump has imposed tariffs on imported aluminum. Ford was particularly hard hit. The best-selling F-150 pickup has an aluminum body, and losing its key supplier cost Ford up to $2 billion. Tariffs on raw materials like aluminum are among multiple factors pushing up costs for automakers and, by extension, car buyers. Camila Domonoske, NPR News.
0: A warming climate could mean hailstones will get large and do more costly property damage. Texas Public Radio's David Martin Davies has more.
5: U.S. losses from hailstorms have increased fivefold since 2008, according to Victor Gensini, a professor of meteorology at Northern Illinois University.
6: Last year in the United States alone, hail did over $50 billion in insured loss.
5: He says there's evidence that the warming atmosphere creates more powerful thunderstorms and stronger updrafts.
6: So that's the air that's rushing upward towards outer space. As those updrafts get stronger, it suspends these hailstones.
5: But the bigger hailstones eventually come crashing down. Gensini says hail could get 75% larger as climate change continues. For NPR News, I'm David Martin Davies in San Antonio.
0: I'm Lakshmi Singh. NPR News.
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10: This is Southern Remedy Kids and Teens on MPB Think Radio. I'm Dr. Morgan McLeod, Assistant Professor of Pediatrics and Internal Medicine at UMMC. It is hot outside. I feel like the heat has really come in these past like week or two. May, I feel like April and May really weren't too bad, but we are really heating up now in June. And so we're going to talk today about heat safety and water safety. A lot of people retreat to the water when it is so hot. And so that's what we're going to talk about today. And then we're going to talk a little bit about some of the different illnesses that we see in the summertime, as well as tick bites, because we get a lot of calls about that. And I saw somewhere, or maybe it was like on the Today Show or something recently, talking about how ticks are more prevalent now than they've ever been. And so we're going to talk a little bit about tick bites and when you should be worried, because we get a pretty good bit of calls about tick bites. And then if y'all have any questions, comments, it doesn't have to be about these topics. Y'all can always give us a call if you have any medical questions. 1-877-MPB-RING, 1-877-672-7464. Or send us an email to kids@mpbonline.org. So the first thing I was going to talk about is water safety. This is one thing that I am such a crazy person about. It is one thing that scares me to death because it can happen in an instant with your child. I have a friend who they built a pool recently, and her kid, who is my child's age, which is four, almost five, and is a pretty good swimmer. Even so, she was back doing something in her room, didn't realize that her child had gone outside, came in the house soaking wet because she had fallen in the pool trying to reach in and grab something. And it was kind of like an eye opening for her. It scared her to death. They put, you know, some deadbolts up at the top of their doors so that she can't get out anymore. But again, even in a, you know, decent, we know how to get to the side of the pool, like it's still, it can happen in the blink of an eye. So I am very adamant about this. This is something that I talk to all my patients about at their checkups, because I cannot stress enough how important water safety is. The like toddlers is a super high age. Toddlers are very curious. Preschool kids are very curious. They are going to be, you know, even if it is just leaning over to try to pick something up out of the pool or just trying to see what the water feels like, you know, they can easily fall in, and it can happen in the blink of an eye. Drowning accounts for at least 500,000 deaths worldwide each year, and about 4,000 deaths in the U.S. each year, 1,000 of which are kids. And it said, after birth defects, drowning is the number one cause of death for children ages 1 to 4. So, happens a lot. We see two different peaks for it. Obviously, we always think about our younger kids, you know, under 5. That's definitely a huge peak. But the second one is particularly males, and it's between ages 15 and 25. And now these drownings are going to be more common in what we consider like open water swimming. So places like rivers and lakes or beaches. A lot of times this age range, 15 to 25, sometimes can include alcohol. And, you know, usually it's not necessarily because they can't swim. It may be because of poor choices, not always looking to see how deep the water is and jumping in. I know we've all heard or know somebody, unfortunately, who's dove in the water and didn't see how deep it was and have broken their necks and are paralyzed or unfortunately maybe didn't survive. We've all heard those stories before. So this is the other peak we see. But again, that's usually more in open water swimming that we see that. So one of the best things you can do to prevent your kids from that is swimming lessons. And so I want to talk a little bit about that. Before we do, I do want to talk about what to do if by chance you were to find a kid in the pool. So we know that the two most important factors if a child is found in the water is, number one, how quickly you can get them out, and number two, how quickly you can start CPR. So if you are a parent or grandparent and you're listening, everybody needs to know how to do CPR. You need to have at least a basic understanding of what to do. You know, there's some different things like proper technique can make a big difference, how you're doing it. And they've also changed up a little bit with regards to CPR. You know, you used to start with breaths. Now you start immediately with compressions, which is something that changed even throughout my medical training. Like when we first started going, we, as physicians, we still do what we call ACLS or Advanced Cardiac Life Support. 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Even when I first started learning that as a resident, we started with breaths. And that is something that has changed. So if you haven't, you know, you can get online. You can look at the courses. You can take a little online course or even just watch a video on how to do it, just so you're at least familiar if you're going to be around kids in water this summertime. But again, how quickly you can get them out, because how long they stay submerged and how quickly you can start CPR are going to be the two biggest predictors of how well your kid is going to do if they are found underwater. So what happens when we go underwater? You know, you can hold your breath for as long as you can, but eventually that reflex, you're going to lose that reflex and water is going to come into your airways. And then when that happens, it makes you unable to breathe, unable to, transition the oxygen throughout your body. And that's when you have problems with you can't breathe, your lungs are filled with water, and then everything just starts shutting down. So the quickest you can get them out, the better it is. There used to be some kind of thoughts about, like, if they fell into cold water, that could make a difference. I don't know if y'all have ever heard that before, because a lot of times when we do find people down out in the field, as we say, like, you know, away from the hospital, we'll put them on a cooling protocol, and we do that for little babies as well. If they go without oxygen to their brain, we do a cooling protocol, and it does tend to help outcomes. And so we thought that could make a difference in drowning. Evidence has probably shown it really doesn't make that much of a difference, but there is some thought process to that as well. But get them out, do the CPR, and hopefully get them to a hospital. Usually if there was a near drowning, we keep them in the hospital at least 24 hours to watch them and see, because you can have problems over time. Again, the water got into your lungs, it causes an inflammatory response, and so you may not have it right away, but it can be delayed a couple of hours. Now, there's all this stuff, and I don't know, Abram, if you've heard of this before, but I can remember people have asked me about quote-unquote dry drowning. Have you ever heard that term before?
11: I have, and I can't remember what I heard it from. I think it's from where you're not fully submerged or whatever.
10: Right. Yeah. And I don't think there's really anything to that. I've tried, because I've had lots of people ask me about that. And I've tried to read as much as I can. And I have not found nothing substantial to that. But I will say there is something to the effect that, because they'll say you have to worry about it hours later. You know, it's not always just right there in the moment. I don't think there's really much to that. But there is something to that. If your kid was found underwater, I would recommend taking them to the hospital, even if it was just a short amount of time and they're acting okay. You can have a delayed response. I actually have a friend's sister who this happened to, their kid. He really wasn't underwater for very long at all, but she went in and took him to the hospital and they did a chest x-ray and he had a lot of inflammation there, and they ended up keeping him overnight and watching him just to make sure. And he was fine. Everything was okay. But he was not underwater for long at all, like seconds, you know. But he, even then, he had signs that his lungs had been affected. So just saying, there's no such thing as the dry drowning. I don't think you have to worry about that with just a little water exposure. But if it was for a prolonged period of time, you want to make sure you get to the hospital, let them do a quick chest x-ray, check the oxygen levels, and make sure that they don't need to monitor you overnight. Okay, I want to get into swimming lessons because this is something that I'm pretty passionate about as well, and a couple of other tips for water safety. And then we'll talk some more about other summertime things. So if y'all have any questions or comments, please give us a call at 1-877-MPB-RING, 1-877-672-7464. We're going to take our next break. 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
3: This is Southern Remedy Kids and Teens on MPB Think Radio. We are talking today about, continuing talking about summertime safety, and we have been focusing a little bit on water safety, and now we're going to talk some about swimming lessons, but we've got some other topics to talk about with regards to that, like heat safety, and we're also going to talk some about tick illnesses. But if y'all have any medical questions, it doesn't have to be related to this, or if you have questions about this, y'all give us a call, 1-877-MPB-RING. 1-877-672-7464. Or you can send us an email to kids@mpbonline.org. So, swimming lessons. The AAP, or the American Academy of Pediatrics, doesn't have like a specific recommendation with regards to swimming lessons. They don't say like you need to do it, no official recommendations. The reason they do that is because they say you can do swimming lessons as an added layer of protection, but they don't want to give like a formal recommendation because their standpoint is they say they don't want people to get a false sense of like, you know, I feel secure and my kids are going to be fine. And so that's why they don't give a formal recommendation about it. However, I strongly suggest it, and the AAP does too. They just don't have like formal recommendations about it. Now, you want to make sure when you're picking somebody to teach you swimming lessons that it's somebody that is certified in CPR, number one, so that if something happens, they can get your kid out of the pool and they can perform CPR. Because like we mentioned earlier, one of the biggest, predictors of outcome is how quickly you can start CPR on a kid. So you want to make sure they're CPR certified. And then two, you want to make sure that they know what they're doing, that they've done this before, or at least that they've trained under somebody that's been doing this for a long time. You know, everybody has to start somewhere, so I get that. But you want to make sure that they are well-trained to be able to teach kids because, I mean, anybody can say, oh, I can teach somebody how to swim. But there's really techniques to it, you know.
4: So. Yeah, I think most people in Mississippi have been trained by Uncle Jerry out in the backyard or in the pond. So I'm sure recommending an actual teacher would be good for people.
3: Right. Well, there's a lot of people that do it like on the side. Like my kids actually took swimming lessons last week, and she's a teacher that taught it. And this is what she does during the summertime. But she's been doing it for years. And so you want to make sure you find somebody that has, you know, reputable or has like trained under somebody who's reputable. So swimming lessons, make sure they're CPR certified, make sure that they have like they're reputable, they know what they're doing. Now swimming lessons can get pricey, I will say, but I really do think this is something that you want to invest in. A lot of times for swimming lessons too, you have to sign up early for them. And so you may could talk to the swim instructors about like, can I do it in multiple payments? Like maybe just put a down payment down to secure your spot and then you can pay over time. Because I get that they can be pricey. You could always ask for groups because usually if you do it in a group, that's going to decrease your price. And so that can make a big difference. look into places like the YMCA or other little other group fitness places. A lot of times they offer them, and you can usually get a discounted rate for them as well. So I understand. I know you may be listening out there and you're like, well, I looked into it and it's not cheap. And I get it. I paid for it last week for two kids. I understand. But it's something that I feel pretty passionate about that you want to make sure that you're investing in. Because, again, this is your kid's safety. You want to make sure that they can. And it's like riding a bike. Once you learn how to swim, you don't forget how to swim. So you know what to do. It is something that, you know, obviously you want to try to maintain it and continue to expose them to that so they're more familiar with it. But, you know, you never forget how to ride a bike. You don't forget how to swim, or at least tread water and keep your head above water if something were to happen in the future. So it's a really good investment. So like I said, look for like a group setting maybe, or try to find somewhere where maybe you can pay in installments, because that can make a difference, you know, with regards to the price. So why do I harp on swimming lessons? Why do I tell every one of my patients they need to get swimming lessons? I even have colleagues that I work with that don't know how to swim. And I'm like, I will take you out there and teach you how to swim, because it's something that I just feel very strongly about. So swimming lessons, why are they important? They are important because they teach just practical skills. They teach safety. They teach you how to breathe underwater, when to come up for air. They teach you how to roll over to your back, you know, to keep your head above water. One of the things that my kids, I was always adamant about, is how to get to the side and how to grab onto the side and pull your hands up. Their swimming lessons teacher taught them it was monkey crawling. So getting over to the side and pulling your hands up, monkey crawl to the side. Because, again, accidents happen. We're humans. Things are going to happen. But if our kid is to fall into the water, we want to make sure they can get their head above water or they can get to the side. And so that's what we're looking for in a swimming lesson. I don't know how this is statistic that I found online, but it said that it can reduce the risk of drowning by 88%. If you take swimming lessons. Now, swimming lessons are one thing, too, that I will say, like, one time usually is probably not going to do it. Like, you need to kind of, if you can, repeat it each summer for at least two or three summers. Because, like, my four-year-old was doing really well at the end of the summer. But at the beginning of this summer, you know, she was nervous. She could still do it, but, like, she had lost a lot of those skills she had gained by the end of last summer. Now, within 1 week of swimming lessons, like, she's swimming the length of the pool. She's treading water. She's doing – I literally was diving off yesterday at the pool. So, I mean, you know, like, they need a refresher each summer because they're young. Like, they haven't done it in a long time. So trying to make sure you do that. But, yeah, if you consistently are trained in swimming lessons, it can reduce the risk by 88%. Now, there is – the AAP says don't start swimming lessons till 1. There's lots of other places out there that will do it under 1. And then there's the ISR. I don't know if you've seen that. You have a little baby, so I don't know if y'all have done research into that.
4: No, we haven't. We were talking about, like, we talked about it the other day. We don't even have access to a pool right now, so we're like, we'll figure out how to get it there at some point, but we might look into the Y as well.
3: Yeah, that's a good resource. I tell a lot of people about that. So it's called ISR, or Infant Swimming Resource. If you Google it, it's kind of terrifying because they literally just like throw like 9-month-old babies in the water.
4: I have seen that.
3: Yes, and it is like, it is wild. It is wild. The first time I saw it, I was like, this cannot be good. However, I have looked at it, and there are some instructors in this area because I've looked into it for mine when they were younger, because where my parents used to live, they had a pool, but they don't have one anymore, so we kind of just went away from it. But there are a few in this Jackson metro area, and I'm sure there are some throughout the state as well. But essentially, it's teaching the infants, and I don't know how they do it, but they have a whole process. But you can watch these little babies. They learn how to roll over onto their backs. It's pretty amazing. And so that is called ISR, Infant Swimming Resource. So this is different than just like standard swimming lessons. This is usually for like, I would say probably 18 months and younger, where they really focus on it. But you can, that is one that is available for under one. But overall, most people are not going to teach swimming lessons under one. Now, there are some swim schools out there that like the mom and dads get in the water with them. And it's more for exposure, I think. I don't know how much they can actually learn. But for some exposure, it's not a bad option. But again, we don't want to get too comfortable. We don't want to get a false sense of security from the swimming lessons. Kids still need to be watched at all times, but it can add that layer of protection and decrease the drowning risk. If y'all have any questions or comments, maybe somebody out there listening is an ISR instructor or their kids took it. I would love to hear how they teach that, because I don't understand. I think it's amazing. It's just kind of magical to me. But if y'all have any questions, comments, 1-877-MPB-RING, 1-877-672-7464. Swimming is so good for kids. Like, I mean, we were at the pool last night because my kids wanted to show their cousin their new skills that they learned in swimming lessons, because our cousins are going out of town tomorrow, and so we went last night, and my kids sleep so good when they go swimming. They really do. They like it. It's exhausting. I mean, it is. Like, I have to tread water out there in the deep end with them to catch them when they jump in, or just, you know, be out there with them when they jump in. And I'm tired, so I don't go near as much as they do. But I can remember as a kid, you know, how good it is, makes you sleep so well. So it does. It helps your sleep. It's a wonderful exercise. It really is really good exercise for your kids. It's good for your heart health, and so it's a great exercise. Some other things that it said about swimming for kids is like social aspects. It helps them gain a lot of confidence. There is some studies that show that it really can help them with their confidence, and it actually, there is some correlation between kids who are exposed to swimming earlier actually develop milestones faster, like especially like motor skills, fine motor skills and gross motor skills. There is a correlation with starting swimming earlier and obtaining those earlier as well. So lots of great aspects to swimming, but we just want to make sure that we are safe about it. So swimming lessons is a great thing. I mentioned earlier about my parents used to have a pool, and it stressed me out so much. So a few things that we will say, if you have a pool or a family member has a pool and their kids are going to be around. So a few things, put locks on the doors. Now, kids, like my 3-year-old knows how to unlock every door in my house. So these are not locks that they can reach. We need locks like up at the top, like deadlocks, you know, up there that they can reach.
4: Right, like the bolts that push up into the frame.
3: Exactly, right. That they could never reach. Or even just the kind of the little latches that go across up at the top, you know. We also have a chime on our door. We don't have water around, but we did put a chime on our door so that every time it opens, we hear it throughout the house, so that if our kids go outside and we don't know it, we can hear it go off. So that's another little thing that you can do to find, like most alarm systems have that. So you can put that on there. If you have a pool, it is recommended to have a fence all the way around it. So they have like the rules of fours is what they say. So you need to have all four sides covered. You need it to be at least 4 feet

0: and the slats between it no more than 4 inches. So that's the rule of four. Four sides, 4 feet high, and no more than 4 inches apart. They also recommend a gate on it that opens away from the pool, and that's their. Those are the official recommendations with regards to fences around the pool. And then I know it can be like a lot of people don't want to do it because it's not as pretty. But I've seen like several, you know, influencers and people I follow on Instagram and stuff that have those like clear fences. I don't know if you've ever seen those, and they're really not that bad. Okay. I mean, you don't really notice it. I mean, they have a fence like all around the pool, but it's clear and they're really tall walls. So you don't really notice any difference. And I thought that was pretty cool. I'd never seen that before until, you know.
1: Yeah. I never heard of that at all. Yeah. That's interesting. I'll have to look that up. But yeah. I was speaking about like influencers and stuff. We had heard previously that when you're bathing your infant, that you need to, you know, you don't block the water from coming down into their face so that they learn that it's not awful to have water in their face. So we were talking about that. And then once we do get to the pool, like, do you let the water get to their face? Do you submerge them? Do you just...
0: I wouldn't recommend submerging them. We still talk about my dad when I was 6 months old. There's a picture of when my parents took me to the pool for the first time, and I was like literally 6 months old, and my dad dunked me underwater, and I came up laughing, and there's like a picture of me smiling. But then my mom said right after that, he did it one more time, and I came up screaming.
1: Right.
0: So, you know, like, you never know how they're going to respond. Some kids love it. Some kids hate it. I don't think you have to submerge them. I would probably wait really until, you know, swimming lessons, unless they're just super interested in it, and then you can kind of practice with them. What we did with mine was just practicing, like, putting their face in and blowing bubbles and that kind of thing, and then just gradually worked our way into them going under. But, I mean, every kid's different, you know. Like, some kids, especially, like, boys may enjoy, like, jumping on in and getting completely submerged. They're usually a little bit less cautious than girls are, you know.
1: That's one way to put it.
0: So, I mean, you know, they may enjoy it. Yeah, I think it all just depends on your kid. But kind of what we did was a stepway approach, just like put your face in, let's blow some bubbles, and then we'll kind of work our way under. But yeah, I'm all about like splashing it in their face, like splash pads, all that kind of stuff, letting them be exposed to it so they're not scared of it. You want to... You want a healthy fear, you know?
1: Right.
0: You want them to not be scared of it, but you also want them to know to be cautious around it, too. So, kind of, I said the healthy fear. But, yeah, no, we joke about that all the time with my dad. He just, like, dunked me right under. And I loved it at first, so you never know. Your kid may enjoy it.
1: Yeah, my mom tells the story of when I was, like, 2 or 3 years old, and they're at the public pool. And she talked to a friend for 2 seconds and then looked back, and she saw me under the water smiling up at her, just like having a great time. But I was fully under the water, and she pulled me out, and then I threw up in the pool, and everyone had to get out.
0: Oh, no. Swallowed a little too much water.
1: Yeah.
0: That's how my 3-year-old hasn't understood that concept yet. Like, she's swimming pretty good, but she keeps her mouth open the whole time. And then she'll, like, when she gets to the side, she'll spit out the water. And I'm like, close your mouth. But it's like, that's a really hard concept for kids to get.
1: Right.
0: All right. Well, let's take our next break. 1-877-MPB ring. 1-877-672-7464. Y'all give us a call and share some of your stories about swimming lessons, maybe some things that you learned through your kids' swimming lessons, or some things that you remember raising kids, maybe your grandparents, some things that you can remember. We would love to hear those stories. 1-877-MPB ring. 1-877-672-7464.

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1: I'm Scott Tong. We speak to the head of Taiwan's opposition party. Zheng Liwen heads the Nationalist Party and recently held a controversial meeting with Chinese leader Xi Jinping. She's asked the U.S. to rethink its approach to China, a message welcomed by Beijing. Zheng Liwen joins us next time here and now.
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1: This is Southern Remedy Kids and Teens on MPB Think Radio. We have been talking a lot about water safety, and we focused a lot on swimming lessons. So if y'all have any questions, comments, maybe some of your experiences with kids in swimming lessons, give us a call at 1-877-MPB-RING, 1-877-672-7464. We do have Trish on the line. Good morning, Trish. What's going on?
2: Well, hello there. I'm calling from Biloxi and listening to your fabulous show.
1: Well, thank you. And you're around a lot of water.
2: Yeah, I am, and I love your show because I'm a registered dietitian.
1: Oh, awesome.
2: And so, yes, I love your show. But I wanted to let y'all know the name of that mesh fencing that goes around your pool that you can remove for a party is called Life-Saving Pool Fence. And they have distributors out of Texas, Louisiana, and I have had one installed in my current home, and I'm moving to a new house with the pool, and I'm having them come install a new fence there. And they're not super expensive, a couple of thousand, but they're amazing. And I have them originally for my dogs, but I now have grandchildren, so
1: it's
2: perfect. And you know, you get used to it. It's not that obstructing, and you can get it in varying heights. But I wanted to let y'all know the name of that, and they're wonderful.
1: Tell us again one more time.
2: Life-Saving Pool Fence.
1: Life-Saving Pool Fence.
2: That's the name of the company.
1: Okay.
3: Yeah, they have a domain, poolfence.com. That pulls it straight up. That's awesome. Yeah, I see it. It looks good, too. It's not ugly.
1: Yeah, that's what I'm saying.
2: No,
1: I had never seen that. I had just, like, in my head, when I think of a pool fence, you just think of a fence. And now, like, I guess with the age of the internet, you can see all kinds of things now. And they do. They don't look
2: bad. And look, they're a great company. The guy from Louisiana, you just call the number and they send a rep to you. So they stretch out far and wide. They're wonderful people. So I just wanted to spread that information.
1: Well, thank you so much. We really appreciate that.
2: You're welcome. You're so welcome. And y'all have a wonderful day.
1: Thank you. You too.
2: Okay.
1: If y'all have any questions or comments, give us a call at 1-877-MPB-RING, 1-877-672-7464. Last thing I want to say about water safety is ear infections, swimmer's ear, because it is very common. I always got swimmer's ear as a kid. I don't know why. Like, I feel like I had another sister who got it too. But, like, we were always in the water growing up. And I was just so prone to it for some reason. So super common. The way that you can tell the difference between swimmer's ear and just like a regular ear infection. So like what we normally think about with an ear infection is behind the eardrum, like when fluid builds up. Swimmer's ear is actually in the outer part. So we call it actually otitis externa because it's in your actual ear canal. So what happens is you're swimming, you get a lot of moisture in your ears, and as moisture sits, that's when the bacteria and the infection sets in. The difference between the pain difference is with swimmer's ear, it's super tender to touch your ear because again, it's in the ear canal and there's lots of inflammation as opposed to like a regular ear infection. It just hurts, like you just have pain, but you can touch all over a kid's ear and they're fine. Usually with swimmer's ear, you're not going to have fever. And usually with the other types of ear infections, you do get fever. But yeah, that's kind of the big distinguisher is touching it and it gets really tender. You are usually going to need antibiotic drops for the ear. So if you have swimmer's ear, you're going to need to go to the doctor and get a prescription for some antibiotic drops. And a lot of times we give a combination antibiotic steroid drop just because the steroids decrease that inflammation. Now, you can get some swimmer's ear drops over the counter to help prevent swimmer's easier. And essentially what those are is alcohol, and it just dries up the water. And so that's what you're trying to do, is to dry up that water so that there's no moisture, so that that infection doesn't set in. Can't talk.
3: Gotcha.
1: You can use ear plugs too. That just prevents the moisture from getting in there. But yeah, you can just put the little alcohol drops in there, and it'll help dry it up and prevent it from happening.
3: So, quick question about that. The worst case I remember I ever got an ear infection was from swimming in like just the creek out at someone's house. Would that have been because it was, you know, natural unfiltered water, or would it have been because it was running water that was pushing into my ear more, or
1: probably a combo of both?
3: Combo, okay.
1: Makes sense. I'm sure the chlorinated water probably doesn't affect you as much as like going into a lake or a river.
3: Right.
1: I remember going to summer camp, and we would all have to line up after swimming in the lake, and they made us all put drops in our ears.
3: Really?
1: For that purpose, because, you know, you are exposed to so much more with a lake and a river and that type of thing. So.
3: Okay.
1: All right. We've got Brother Daniel on the line. Good morning. What's going on?
4: Oh, I love you. This is so good. People, please let people know to listen to this information. It's so important. I was a lifeguard for 3 years. And, you know, you had to go through the Red Cross and get certified. And that was in New York. And it is so important that we teach our children, especially on the coast. We deal with floods. We deal with a lot of water. We deal with they go to the lake. We go down to the beach. It's good for our children to learn at a young age, especially from learning on the radio, now than to wait until later on. If it wasn't for my father having me learn at 3 years old how to swim and how to have it together, it helped me in the military. It helped me during a flood situation. It helped me to be prepared to become a lifeguard for a few years at the youth summertime. So these are things that are very important, learning what water is about, because there's so many children today that do not know. They just know to play in it. They don't know how important it is to know how to enjoy it.
1: Yeah, you're exactly right. And you do want them to enjoy it, because like I mentioned earlier, there's so many benefits to swimming, both health-wise, mental health-wise. So you want them to be able to enjoy it. So you're right. The earlier you can get them in it, the better. Thank you so much. I'm sorry. Say it again.
4: Keep up the good work, darling.
1: Oh, well, thank you so much.
4: We need this information, because you don't get it on just regular radio, regular TV. This is very important. And I ask y'all, please pass it on to families. I'm down here on the coast, 90.3 MPB and all the others. Please get it. And if you can't get on the radio, go to their website and tell other people to go to their website so they can learn these things that are very important. Amen.
1: Thank you, Daniel. We appreciate it. And I bet Abram and Java and everybody appreciates you giving them a little shout out.
3: Every time Brother Daniel calls in, I'm like, what can we clip from what he's about to say and put somewhere? But it's always, I always appreciate Brother Daniel, because he's very appreciative of us as well. But speaking about being on the coast and stuff, it made me think about like people taking their kids to the beach all the time. So, like, once they're 14 months, 16 months, you know, they're walking around. Mm-hmm. They might not know how to swim yet, but they're 40, 50 yards from the beach or from the ocean.
1: Yeah.
3: So, and they say that it's not a loud, like, displayed thing when someone's in danger in the water.
1: No, it's not. I mean, think about how many distractions there are at the beach. I mean, the waves are loud in general. People are talking and screaming. People have music blaring. I mean, goodness, there's so many distractions at the beach. I'm glad you brought that up, because I actually didn't say anything about that. But swimming in the ocean is completely different than swimming in a pool, because you're not used to those currents. We went down to Orange Beach for Memorial Day, and the place where we stayed actually had TVs like in the lobby and stuff, and they had videos showing you what to do if you got caught in the current and how to swim with the current, because it was very, I mean, very strong, because it, I don't know if you remember, there were lots of storms around Memorial Day, and so there were, the waves were extremely strong. Like, you, they didn't actually recommend you going past knee height because they were pretty bad where we were. But yeah, I thought that was really cool, them showing the videos so that everybody, you know, I mean, how many times are you just standing in the lobby waiting on an elevator or something like that? And like, you know, that just that one little bit of information could have made such a big difference. But yeah, beach safety is a whole nother topic we could go into. But yeah, you have to be extremely careful with it because you can get swept in the current. And so you want to make sure that you know exactly what to do and talk to your kids about that. And we even tried to show like my four-year-old, we weren't in there very far, but she was like, you know, out there jumping in the waves and that type of thing. And you would, where we started versus where we ended, you know, we'd show her, people like, see how it's pulled us this way? Make sure, you know, you swim with it and that kind of thing, talking to her about it. But it's something that you want to make sure that you feel very informed if you're going to the beach and talking to your kids about how to swim in the currents, because it can make it's very different than swimming in a pool. All right, I think it's time for our last break. But if y'all have any questions, comments, give us a call at 1-877-MPB-RING, 1-877-672-7464. And we will be back after our last break. This is Southern Remedy Kids and Teens.

0: up a chair for Deep South Dining. 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
1: This is Southern Remedy Kids and Teens on MPB Think Radio. We have been talking about water safety, and I think I have beat the horse enough, so we'll move on. But again, that water safety is something that I am super passionate about, and I want everybody to make sure that, you know, you have good conversations with your kids, your grandkids, about how important it is. Always need to be watching. Never take your eyes off. They say, actually, within arm's length. You always need to be within an arm's length of your kid when they're at the around water. But swimming lessons does add that layer of protection, so get your kid in swimming lessons so they can learn how to be safe. But if y'all have any questions, comments, we've got a little bit of time left. So give us a call at 1-877-MPB-RING, 1-877-672-7464. Last thing I want to talk about before the show is over is bug bites. Mosquitoes are insane. And like I mentioned, I saw somewhere earlier, I can't remember where it was, but talking about how just like ticks are out more than they have been in the past. And so ticks and bug bites, like mosquito bites, insect repellent works for both of those. So we're going to talk a little bit about that. If your insect repellent needs to have DEET in it to give you the best protection, that is the one that has been, you know, the most proven. DEET is actually safe all the way down to 2 months of age. So under 2 months, you can't use it, but over 2 months, you can. So if you're going to be outside, you know, we recommend keeping your kids covered as much as you can, like wearing hats, loose-fitting clothing, long sleeves, that kind of thing, so that they can stay cool, but they're also protected from the sun and from insects, because we technically, you're not supposed to wear sunscreen under 6 months of age. So hats, long sleeve, like, you know, the little swim shirts and those kind of things are going to be the best to protect them. However, if you can't do that, you can, if your kid is over 2 months old, you can put a little bit of insect repellent on them. Now, obviously, we don't recommend you spraying that on them because of inhaling it and everything like that. So usually what I tell people to do is just spray a little bit in your hand and then just rub it on their exposed areas. So their little arms and their feet. Try to avoid their face if you can. We don't recommend that, but it is okay. I would use the lower concentration of DEET. They off makes a kid version that has a lower concentration of the DEET. And so I would look into trying to get that. I did see a colleague of mine post that Off makes a DEET-free one now, too, for kids, that they said was actually had they, you know, just anecdotally using it on their family had been fairly effective for them. So I would need to look into that and see what all is in it. But the AAP says DEET is okay to put on your kids. Just try not to spray it in their face. And like I said, you know, spray it in your hands and kind of rub it on them.
2: I also read somewhere, I don't know how true it was, but can you combine sunscreen and bug spray at the same time? Or do you need to buy a bug spray that is SPF whatever?
1: So that's a good question. They actually don't recommend that because you're supposed to reapply sunscreen every 2 to 3 hours. You don't really need to reapply bug spray that often. So if you get, there are the lower concentration bug sprays do probably last about 2 to 3 hours, but the higher concentrations actually last like 6 hours or so.
2: Right.
1: And so if you do with a combined and you're applying because you need more sunscreen, then you're getting more exposure to that insect repellent that you don't necessarily need.
2: That makes sense, yeah.
1: So they don't actually recommend those combo ones separate. But you can have them on at the same time, just do them separate applications, if that makes sense. And so a few other things, you know, obviously trying to avoid areas where you know that mosquitoes are going to congregate. So anywhere where there's like standing water, you're going to see more mosquitoes. I actually saw somebody made these like buckets where they put like water and some leaves and stuff like that. And then there was some mosquito repellent tablet that they put in there, and they kind of like hid them throughout their yard so that the mosquitoes were more attracted to those areas and not as where they would go sit. And they said it actually worked. Now, I don't know how much there is to that, but they said it worked. But, you know, trying to avoid those areas, trying to avoid really bright colored clothes, flowery clothes, those kind of things can also attract insects as well. So trying to avoid that. And then trying to keep yourself covered as much as you can, especially if you're going to be like out on a hike or, you know, walking through the woods, that type of thing. DEET is helpful and it can prevent, but the ticks and different things like that can get on you. So you have to be really careful for that. So what do you do if you get, you know, we're all getting bit by mosquitoes out here. So there's not much you can do. But there are some kids who will swell up, especially kids with sensitive skin or eczema. Like my little girl, if she gets a mosquito bite, it turns into like one of those hard red knots, mm-hmm. and it's itchy. Mm. You know, you can put a little steroid cream on there. That's fine. It'll help take that itch away a little bit. You can give them some Benadryl, but it's just a reactive process and it should go down within a day or two. But just trying to keep them from scratching it too much, because then it can get infected if they open it up. And so that's a lot of times what we'll see is they'll have had a bite there, they scratch it, and then they get like a little secondary infection because they've been scratching it so much.
2: And kids love to do that.
1: Mm-hmm. They do. So yeah, so a little steroid cream can be helpful for that. If you see a tick, if you live by the woods, if your kid's going to be outside, you need to be doing tick checks every day. Every time they come in, make them look, you know, look them over, make sure there's none hiding in them. And they are tricky little things. They can hide in places. So look, especially like around the belt line and that kind of thing, making sure you don't see any ticks. If you do find a tick, you know, pull it directly off. Don't try to twist it or anything like that, because when you twist it, you can actually leave parts of the tick on your body. So pull it directly back, and trying to get it off as soon as you can. If you get, you know, most of these diseases like Rocky Mountain spotted fever, Lyme disease, all that, it takes a good 2 to 3 days of the tick being on you for it to transfer the illness. So if you get it off pretty quickly, your risk of any complications is pretty low. So do those tick checks every day, making sure you don't see any, and trying to get those ticks off as quickly as you can. Well, thank y'all so much for tuning in, and thank you to our callers who, you know, shared some information with us. We really appreciate that. Hopefully this was helpful. Everybody take your kids to the pool and have a great summer, but just be very careful and look into some swimming lessons to keep them safe. This has been Southern Remedy Kids and Teens. It's a production of Mississippi Public Broadcasting Think Radio, and is funded in part by a grant from the University of Mississippi Medical Center and generous support from listeners like you. Thanks to Abram for filling in for Liz today. I'm Dr. Morgan McLeod. Join us next Thursday at 11 for Southern Remedy Kids and Teens, and stay tuned for NPR's Here and Now coming up next.

created by the Center for Investigative Reporting, Reveal is dedicated to investigative reporting. 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You can hear Reveal Wednesday afternoons at 5 on MPB Think Radio.

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5: It's Here and Now. Summer storms can produce hail. Hail can be harmless, the size of a pea, or it can be golf ball sized, big enough to dent cars and windshields, as I learned the hard way when I lived in Fort Worth, Texas. New research shows that hail could be getting larger. 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
6: Guys, there are some more massive ones in this field over here.
7: We're getting hail that is huge.
8: On March 10th, Matthew Capucci sprang out of his car to check out freshly fallen hail.
7: Holy record hail!
8: Capucci is the senior meteorologist at MyRadar, a weather app. Wearing a hard hat, he is recording himself running through an unplanted farm field covered in large hailstones in Kanaki, Illinois, about 60 miles south of Chicago.
9: We're talking millions and millions of hailstones in excess of 6 inches in diameter. That's bigger than a softball. It's bigger than a DVD. That's almost cantaloupe-sized.
8: Capucci says the biggest hailstone he found that day would have been a new Illinois state record, but even bigger hail was recovered nearby.
9: The Denault family found a 6.6-inch stone, and then someone else found a stone near 8 inches in diameter, but unfortunately it melted before it could be measured.
8: Victor Gensini is a professor of meteorology at Northern Illinois University.
10: One of the big challenges is always getting people to save the hail after they see it.
8: Gensini says there's evidence that hailstones are getting bigger, and that's because of climate change. A warmer atmosphere creates more powerful thunderstorms. Hail forms when drops of water are juggled up into the clouds and freeze. The dipping dots of ice grow larger the longer that they're held aloft by powerful updrafts.
10: That's the air that's rushing upward towards outer space. As those updrafts get stronger, it suspends these hailstones.
8: Gensini found that climate change is creating stronger updrafts, and those ice dipping dots grow into frozen chunks that can smash a car windshield.
10: If you look at the hail size distribution records, there is some evidence that maybe this change is already occurring.
8: Gensini co-authored a study published in the journal NPJ Climate and Atmospheric Science. He found it's not just hail that's getting bigger.
10: Every year, hail has a pretty hefty price tag. Last year in the United States alone, hail did over $50 billion in insured loss.
8: U.S. losses from hailstorms have increased fivefold since 2008. Kiana Holliman is a State Farm Insurance national spokesperson.
11: It's a national concern. Hailstorms are hitting often and doing damage. Just in March, those severe weather storms in the Midwest triggered over 50,000 claims.
8: State Farm says it paid more than $5.6 billion in U.S. hail claims in 2025, with about $1.4 billion paid in Texas alone, the state with the most hail damage. And compared to tornadoes, hail is much more destructive and not well understood. Cameron Nixon is a research scientist with Oklahoma University.

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4: Sizzling hot temperatures and a very high humidity will be with us Friday through the upcoming weekend. That's going to increase the potential for heat stress. And then the beginning of next week, we had the potential for flash flooding. Oxford today, sunny skies, a high low 90s. Tonight, mainly clear to partly cloudy, and overnight low will drop down into the upper 70s. Across Jackson, we're looking at sunny skies, a high right around 95, mainly clear sky tonight, and overnight low will drop down to near 75 degrees. And in Hattiesburg, plenty of sunshine, a high near 95 today, clear to partly cloudy, low 70s into the overnight. I'm meteorologist Sally Russell. 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
5: 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I'm producer Liz Gill. Attorney Adam Kilgore is our host. Civics is the study of government and citizenship, teaching people about their rights, responsibilities, and how to participate in their communities and nation. 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Justice Randy Bubba Pierce, former Mississippi Supreme Court Justice and former legislator, is our guest. 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
6: Live from NPR News in Washington, I'm Lakshmi Singh. President Trump has just declared the U.S. and Iran are finalizing a deal within days that would end their war.
7: Most importantly, we have a deal that Iran will never have a nuclear weapon, which was the whole purpose of what we had to go through to get this. So it was a big, very big thing. But we have a signing soon, and the documents are pretty final shape, so we'll see. Very good. Should be done. That should be done pretty quickly. They want it every bit as much as everybody else wants it.
6: President Trump said he called off a U.S. military strike against Iran scheduled tonight following 2 days of retaliatory fire between the U.S. and Iran. After that announcement of the cancellation, global oil prices fell below $90 a barrel. Mexico City kicks off the biggest ever FIFA World Cup. NPR's Fernando Narro says the first game of the International Soccer Tournament features Mexico and South Africa.
8: Mexico is heavily favored. They're playing in front of more than 85,000 home fans. They're ranked 14th in the world on FIFA's official rankings. And South Africa is ranked 60th. They're, in paper, the weakest team in the group for Mexico. So this should be a game for them to win. But you know, the World Cup, nothing is guaranteed.
6: That's NPR's Fernando Narro reporting. Mexico, the U.S., and Canada are co-hosting the big event. President Trump has named Jay Clayton to serve as Director of National Intelligence. Last week, he named another man to serve as acting DNI, and the ensuing fallout led to the looming lapse of a key spy tool. NPR's Eric McDaniel has details.
9: Jay Clayton is a lawyer and federal prosecutor. He also served as chairman of the Securities and Exchange Commission. It's unclear at this point whether Bill Pulte, named by Trump to serve as DNI in an acting capacity, will still do so. In fact, Democrats sank the renewal of spy legislation that allows the government to collect the communications of hundreds of thousands of foreign nationals located outside of the U.S. each year, in large part because they didn't trust Pulte to oversee the program, as well as other aspects of more than a dozen intelligence agencies. The program is due to lapse tomorrow, but intelligence gathering under the tool will continue under the existing authorization. Eric McDaniel, NPR News, Washington.
6: Elon Musk stands to become the world's first trillionaire. Stock in his company SpaceX is expected to start trading publicly tomorrow under the ticker SPCX. The company said in its June filing with the SEC it planned to sell more than 555 million shares at a price of $135 each and raise $75 billion. U.S. stocks close sharply higher. The Dow is up 929 points. It's NPR News.
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11: Hello, everyone. The time is 3:04. I'm Gaylene James. This is MPB News. A heat advisory is now in effect, and dangerous heat is already moving into the area. The National Weather Service in Jackson says it will last through Saturday, and it could feel as hot as 105 degrees. Officials warn this heat can quickly lead to serious illness. So drink water, stay cool, and limit your time outside. If you see signs of heat stroke, call 911 immediately. As those dangerous conditions set the tone across the state, a major legal decision is also coming out of Jackson. The Mississippi Supreme Court has issued a significant ruling on who controls state legal action. They say the Attorney General has sole authority to manage and prosecute lawsuits on behalf of the state. The case involved a dispute between Attorney General Lynn Fitch and State Auditor Shad White over welfare misspending tied to the TANF program. The court says the auditor can investigate and demand payment, but cannot handle cases in court. The ruling overturns a lower court decision that favored the auditor. And as more people spend time outside this summer, we are continuing our coverage of a health alert from state officials. The Mississippi Department of Health is warning about ticks and mosquitoes that can carry serious diseases. Greg Flynn with the department says people should take precautions.
12: Try to avoid going out early in the morning, being out at dusk, because that's when mosquitoes and the ticks seem to be the most active. If it gets a little bit cooler and a little bit shadier outside,
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5: 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It's the show all about you and your rights. I'm producer Liz Gill. Attorney Adam Kilgore is our host.
14: Good morning, Liz. Good morning.
15: It's good to be with you today. I have been looking forward to this show for a while. Quick background before I do the proper introduction. I moved to Mississippi in ninth grade, and that was a perfect timing to get introduced to Mississippi because I took two courses as a ninth grader. One was Mississippi history. The other was civics. And I'll never forget Coach Roach, who just had two things that he instilled in us. Number one was a really bad right to bear arms joke related to the fact that most people were sleeveless in the 80s. The second part, and the important part about today, is how important it is for us to be responsible citizens and to understand our form of government and what our obligations are. So today we're going to be talking about civics. And if you don't remember, civics is the study of government and citizenship, teaching people about their rights, responsibilities, and how to participate in their communities and nation. That's also the mission of our show, I'm glad to say. Our guest today is uniquely qualified to further our mission, Justice Randy Bubba Pierce, former Mississippi Supreme Court Justice, former legislator, and former everything else, author. You've got more names and titles than I can count, sir, and you are, again, we're very glad to have you. Welcome.
16: I'm glad to be here, and I'm glad to say that, you know, recently, 2.5 years ago, retired from Ole Miss, running the Judicial College and teaching up there, and moved back to Leakesville. So when I go to Piggly Wiggly, I'm Bubba again, and I'm proud of that.
15: I may rotate the eight names and titles throughout, but it's all the same guest for our listeners. Tell us first about your experience, how you decided to become a public servant.
16: I knew early on in my life that I felt like that's the direction I was headed. I had an uncle that had ran for local office and gotten beat, and I remember as about a 6, 7, 8 year old, devastated. But that was my first introduction to the ballot box. And throughout high school, even though at that time I had not planned on going to college or anything like that, I didn't really know what my plans were, I still had an interest in Mississippi government, for example. And I remember one class where a teacher asked this random state office holder at the time, Secretary of State or Treasurer, and I knew the answer. And she was impressed by that. And so I kept up with politics and then ultimately found my way to college. And then when I was in law school, I decided at that point in time that I was going to return home. I knew I was going to return home after law school, but I knew I decided in law school that I was going to return home to run for the legislature. And that's what I did.
15: Okay. So we're going to run through time just a little bit. You graduated law school when, and then when did you start public service?
16: I graduated law school in 1997. I'm also a certified public accountant. I did that until I was 29 years old, did that for 7 years, and went back to law school at 29 in 94, graduated in 97. And then, of course, you have to live in your legislative district 2 years prior to the election, the general election. So I reestablished residency back in my home county in Leakesville in Greene County. And then when I graduated law school in 97 and then ran for the legislature and was elected in 1999.
15: Okay. And you served how long in the legislature?
16: I was in the legislature I was in my second term when Governor Barber appointed me to be a Chancery Court judge in the 16th Chancery Court District, which is Jackson, George, and Greene counties back home. And so I was in my second term when that happened.
15: Okay, so right off the bat, you've gone from a legislative branch to the judicial branch. So you're already seeing two of the three branches of government, and you were a judge as a chancellor for how long?
16: I was there I got elected to a full term in 06. And so in the middle of that term, I ran for the Supreme Court in 2008 and was elected and became a justice on the Mississippi Supreme Court in January of 2009.
15: Okay, and you did that till 2016, is
16: correct.
15: That correct? Okay.
16: Correct.
15: And so there we go. Again, you've got, you know, multiple roles inside of the judicial branch. You do that for a while, and I must say, my time at the Mississippi Bar, you and I collaborated on more than one thing. It was always enjoyable. I always want to reiterate what a great relationship the bar, whether it's the Mississippi Bar or the bar as a whole, has with our Supreme Court in the collaboration that goes on related to rules and these kind of things. So you did that work until 2016.
16: That's correct. And then I knew I wasn't planning on running for a second term on the Supreme Court. They're 8-year terms, and was contemplating going back home and hanging my shingle again and practicing law and getting back involved in my local community as I was more so before all that. And Ann Lamar, who is a colleague on the Supreme Court, had asked if I would consider being the director of the Judicial College in Oxford, which is under the University of Mississippi School of Law. And I really wasn't interested at the beginning, but prayed about it and contemplated it, talked to then interim dean, Debbie Bell, and ultimately made the decision to go to Oxford and direct the Judicial College. And the Judicial College is responsible for training not only judges and providing the continuing education for judges, but also all court-related personnel, whether it's the chancery clerk, circuit clerk, or the court reporter, or the court administrator. And so it gave me a full immersion into the entire judicial branch at a level I'd not seen before, and absolutely loved it. It was, somebody asked me, Judge, I spoke Friday at a COLE, and Chief Judge Donna Barnes on the Court of Appeals asked me, which, do I miss any of those things? And I miss them all in certain ways, but the most fun I had, quite frankly, was the director of the Judicial College, because it gave me an opportunity to also teach at the law school, and I taught undergrad at Ole Miss, and being around those students was invigorating. I missed that, and I still do that to some extent. I get to teach at Mississippi College School of Law. I work for MC Law on a part-time basis, and in the spring, I team up with Justice David Ishii on the Supreme Court, and he and I co-teach a trial practice class in the spring for mostly third-year law students.
15: Okay, and so that Judicial College appointment was from the executive branch, actually. Is that correct?
16: That's correct. The institutions for higher learning are really, in my view, are a part of that executive branch. And so I've had a foot in all three branches of government, if you will, most of which was in the judicial branch, but I've had second most would have been in the legislative branch, and then of course the executive.
15: Well, you're uniquely qualified and understand how the sausage is made better than a lot of folks, and you know we spend a lot of time on the show trying to go behind the scenes and help people appreciate how things function, the way they're supposed to function, and keep it accessible. But I'm going to pivot just a little bit. Tell me your personal feelings, belief about civics, about service, and the things that we want, our citizens, that you know, we're all on the same team. What do we need to be doing? Where does that come from for you?
16: Well, for me at least, you know, I'm somewhat of a student of history. I'm not an expert in history, but I do appreciate history, and I appreciate the documents this country and our state are governed by. And so as a citizen, I think it's obviously important for us to stay informed from a civics education perspective. The basics, you know, civics and history are not the same thing, but each citizen in our state and our country has a responsibility as citizens to be involved, be good members of society. We want to, of course, do the minor thing. I mean, the major things like making sure we follow the law, we respect our neighbor's property, and all those things. So civics education is a very broad-based understanding of not only government, but our interaction between each other as neighbors and fellow countrymen.
15: So what I think one of the challenges, and I've gotten this feedback from law students that I'm getting to interact with as well, how do you, in this time and era of so much information, stay informed in a responsible way and do so, you know, without it overwhelming you? How do you personally handle that?
16: It's difficult today because, you know, from a national media perspective, used to, I remember when I was growing up, there's Walter Cronkite, you know, he had the news. And today we have 24-hour, around-the-clock cable news networks. And so people tend to gravitate toward the one that shares their view more than anything else. And I think we got to be more diligent in making sure that we are seeking sources that will help us get that objective reporting. And that's something that we just have to deal with. And for me, I do a broad-based approach to it. I make sure that I kind of dabble in all of those sources. But at the same time, the one thing that I've always been a proponent of is critical thinking. And to be able to say, okay, I've heard that. I hear your spin on that. But that's not exactly how I view that. And I think that's part of being a responsible citizen, is not just taking someone's word for it, but also thinking about what was said and compare it to, hold it up to the mirror, if you will, of the Constitution or of state law and what your basic tenets from our Constitution are. And if you do that, I think you can become better informed. There's nothing wrong with having multiple sources, but I think it's good to have your own base of belief in that what you think a republic should look like.
15: So graduating college in the 90s, I will never forget the graduation speaker said, the only thing that I remember that I thought was important, subscribe to the newspaper, get it every day. Now we're in a different era now. And that different era, Liz, includes talking to my law students. I asked them how they digest news and TikTok almost across the board, which is, so again, such a different era.
14: 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Well, that's next. 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
1: 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We're talking about citizenship with Justice Randy Bubba Pierce, former Mississippi Supreme Court Justice. What are our civic duties? According to Arizona State Center for American Civics, duties include such as voting, paying taxes, casting educated votes, serving on juries, defending the country in the armed forces, and participating in civic organizations. I'm producer Liz Gill. Attorney Adam Kilgore is our host. Today's legal terms on In Legal Terms are civics, civic duty, and rule of law. Adam?
2: Liz, yeah, one is never enough, so we're going to keep doing three when it makes sense. So, civics, that is the study of rights and duties of citizenship, including how government works and how individuals participate in society. So, for example, when schools teach students about voting, the Constitution, and community service, they are teaching civics. So, civic duty, that is an action that citizens are expected to perform for the good of society, such as voting, serving on a jury, paying taxes. And then the rule of law, the principle that all people and institutions are subject to and accountable to law that is fairly applied and enforced. So, for example, the rule of law ensures that no one, not even government officials, are above the law. So, Justice Pierce, there's our three for the day. Pick one or more and tell me what you think.
3: Well, the thing that when you mention the rule of law and having our citizens respect the courts and the court's rulings, I mean, for me at least, it goes, if you're ever in a courtroom and the judge enters the courtroom and the bailiff says, all rise, and everybody stands, of course, the judge steps onto the bench and it's usually raised. And to respect the court, and I think for us to maintain the respect of the courts, then rule of law must be adhered to. In other words, judges may make sure that she or he follows the law as passed by the legislature, so long as it's constitutional, obviously. But following the rule of law for judges includes even a broader perspective for a judge, and a judge should be independent in fact and appearance, to use a CPA generally accepted accounting principle. Judges need to make sure that they're independent. Judges need to make sure that obviously they're following their code of judicial conduct. By doing that, judges build that respect. And when judges and juries issue rulings, then those rulings are respected. And to me, that's the core and the reason for the rule of law being so important. From my perspective.
2: Well, you touched on something that may not seem that important, but if you've gotten a speeding ticket or, you've gone to court, you can see how people sometimes appear. The thing I like to tell folks is dress like you're going to church. You don't have to dress like you're going to church a few years ago and, have a collared shirt. If you're a man, maybe a coat. And that's not just because everything needs to look nice. We need to show respect for our institution of justice, which is the court. I know public defenders have clients and they keep a bank of clothes that they will share so that their clients can be dressed appropriately when possible going to court. So that doesn't seem like much, and I think it's very important.
3: It is. And back when I was a chancellor judge, I can remember one instance where the litigant was inappropriately dressed. She had a lawyer, and I conferred with both lawyers. I brought them back to my chambers and told, I said, your case is not coming up for a bit. She needs to go dress appropriately for court. Last week, I was in Chancery Court down in George County, and Judge Cole was presiding, and a young man had showed up for court. And you could tell he didn't had never been in court before. He had to have an interpreter because he didn't speak English, and he had on shorts. And she had respected him and went through the process. And at the very end, she said, "Now, it's maybe your first time in court, but the next time, I need you to wear pants."
2: Yeah.
3: And I think that's part of, and the judges have responsibility to also ensure that the people who come before them are respectful, and that includes attire as well.
2: All right, so we've got a call. Joshua from Greenville, we welcome you. And what is your question today about a lawyer?
4: I am currently shopping for a lawyer in Greenville, Mississippi. I want to know who my lawyer voted for in the 2024 presidential election. Simply as a business transaction, that's important to me, among dozens of other reasons. How do I approach that?
2: Okay, that's an interesting question. So Joshua, you it's important to you. Tell me why it's important to you to know that piece of information. I will tell you, when I've gotten hired, and Justice Pierce, you may have your own, I've not been tended to ask what my belief system or where my politics. So tell me why this is important to you.
4: Currently, our president is tearing up the Constitution. I want to know where that lawyer stands on the issues.
2: Fair enough. So, you know, my take would be, you know, you can ask a lawyer that you're looking at hiring, you know, within reason, just about any question, and appreciate where they're coming from. Justice Pierce, what's your thoughts on this question?
3: Well, I think anytime you're retaining, whether it's a lawyer or an accountant, you have the right to interview that prospective attorney in this case. The attorney doesn't have to answer the question. The attorney could say, I tend to keep that private, and it's your decision whether or not you don't want to hire that attorney. On the flip side of that, you know, I'm also with Board East Danos and Pierce now out of Ocean Springs and Lucedale. When people come in and retain our firm, not one time have I asked them their political beliefs. I just there to see what their legal needs are. And but if somebody asked me that question, it wouldn't offend me. But whether or not I answered it is my personal decision. And then the client can take that and go choosing a lawyer if he or she wishes. But that's something I've never been asked before.
2: Yeah, same. Joshua, we appreciate the question. And it really leads into something that I was wanting to talk about. So I appreciate the setup as well. One of the things that I've been advising lawyers on for a while in the continuing legal education realm, as well as talking to law students, is reminding them of what their oath is. And oath, by definition, the first four words is a promise before God, if you look at the definition. And we are taking oaths. You took an oath of office, the various offices that you've served. So when you look at the oath that Mississippi lawyers take, the very tail end of it, and it's all important, is that you will uphold the state constitution and uphold the Constitution of the United States. So I am simply reminding attorneys that's our obligation. You took an oath. But I don't know what that means next. And I do recognize that there is obviously, and will always be, different interpretations of the Constitution. So when you hear the phrase, you have the obligation to uphold the Constitution as a lawyer or as a public servant in a role, what does that mean to you? What ticks off in your mind?
3: Well, for me, back when I was on the Mississippi Supreme Court, for example, we had a case before us that was controversial. The decision, and I forget the name of the case, well, mainly because I couldn't pronounce the last name of one of the litigants. But we had a case, and it was dealing with a very controversial decision at the time, which was same-sex marriage. And so I remember the U.S. Supreme Court in 15 handed down the Obergefell decision. Of course, the Mississippi Supreme Court, in my opinion, under the Supremacy Clause, once the federal court had interpreted that due process, equal protection aspect of that question, then we were bound as a member of the union to follow it. And a couple of my colleagues differed with that, and I had written that obviously the more political popular thing for me to do, or political expedient thing to do, is to side with the dissenters in that case. But because my oath was to the Constitution of the state of Mississippi and the United States, I felt like that compelled me to respect that decision it doesn't matter whether you agreed or disagreed with the decision, but respect that decision from our highest court in our country. And that's what I did.
1: 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We're talking with Justice Pierce about civic duties. Now, one of our civic duties is to defend our country in the armed forces. We've done a couple of broadcasts about that. We'll tell you more next. 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
4: 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We're talking about civic responsibility with guest former legislator, Justice Randy Bubba Pierce. I'm producer Liz Gill. Attorney Adam Kilgore is our host. Now, one of our civic duties is to defend our country and the armed forces, and we have done a couple of broadcasts about that. If you'd like to learn a little bit more about military and the law, check out one of our In Legal Terms

0: fasts from September 9th or February 4th, both from 2025. And I think we're going to do one more right on Election Day, the Tuesday before Veterans Day. So 11 minus 7 is 4. November 4th, if my math is right.
1: And we learn something new every time, which makes it wonderful. Before we get back to civic duty, I did get a note. The collegial component of practicing law, serving in government, I think sometimes that gets lost. But here's a good example of how that's not the case. David Chandler from Choctaw County called in, and he just wanted to say hello to one of his favorite colleagues that he served with.
2: I missed David. Hello, David. I appreciate you so much. And it was an honor. My office suite was next door to his suite. And so I got to see him a lot during my time on the court and his time on the court. Of course, he was on the Court of Appeals before the Supreme Court. He and I and Justice Kitchens all got elected at the same time. And I remember Jack Poole, who was the court administrator, called me and said, look, congratulations. And by the way, you're number 9, which is last in the pecking order. Chandler would be 8 and Kitchens would be 7. And I said, well, I'm fine with that. I said, but how did you determine that? He said, bar admission date.
1: That's great. That makes sense.
2: But I enjoyed my time on the court. We were collegial. We had in-bank every 2 weeks, either administrative in-bank or in-bank on cases. And Chief Justice Waller was the Chief Justice when I was there. And we always had civil disagreement. But David Chandler was a pleasure to work for, and I know he loves his community. I think the call said Choctaw County, whether it's the Louisville and Winston County or Choctaw County, he is well-loved there, and everybody that knows him loves him.
1: Well, in the collegial component, I had the honor to serve Chief Justice Pittman on the Supreme Court as a law clerk, so I had that time. And one of my favorite justices was always the 9th justice because they're brand new, they're eager. They may be, in some instances, pretty close to the age of the law clerks that they're riding the elevator with, and would just always have these conversations. And so for me, my 9th justice was the eventual Chief Justice Waller, who just you can't find a kinder man. But, you know, even when people were disagreeing on the court, almost always, we can certainly think of a couple of exceptions, but almost always everybody's functioning well, even in these heated things where you might have been in that room for in-bank and you are truly slugging it out. And that didn't impact business. People went about their business, and that's a case, and that's where you stand and where I stand, and we're good to go. Would you agree?
2: I agree with that. And on a national level, a good example of that was Justice Scalia and Justice Ginsburg. They were dear friends. They rarely were on the same side with constitutional interpretation of some issues, but Ruth Bader Ginsburg and Antonio Scalia were friends, and I think went on vacation together. So as far as civics, I think part of civics today is for us to listen, for us to not just, as Harper Lee said, people hear what they listen for. I think we need to listen to other people's perspectives. And when I was on Supreme Court, we did that. And we listened. We may not agree. We may not fall on the same side on that particular case, but we respected one another. Whether you were the only one standing alone on the issue or it was a close 5-4 decision, people respected each other.
1: Well, and to me, that is part of the obligation of lawyers, which is to model the civic responsibility, the civic, the tone of things and the interactions that we have. Ironically, it can really throw some clients off if you see the lawyers getting along, sometimes because you're immersed in a case, very personal, has consequences that are significant. You may well see the lawyers getting along and think, oh my gosh, you know, this isn't going to go well for me. So it's a balance, but that ability to communicate, and even if we don't agree, and still be civil is the key. And I think that's what we need from our citizens as well, is to try to carry themselves that way.
2: Yeah, and like everybody, or most people, I do social media and started with Facebook, and I even have TikTok. Now, I've never posted anything. I'm not sure I know how to post anything, but I do access most social media applications and or platforms. And the discourse on that has unfortunately taken us away from some of that. And I think a lot of that's because you're behind a keyboard and we tend to be unfiltered. But when you have a one-on-one discussion with somebody, if a different

0: viewpoint, you can do it. It's different. And somebody the other day posted, if you're on Facebook, why are you on Facebook? And or why are you still on Facebook? That kind of thing. And I remember, and I told him, I said, for me, it's a memory bank for my family and friends. And, you know, we were in the Grove this weekend. Hotty Toddy beat LSU. And so for me, it's a way for me to post things that are personal to me, and I love those memories. I don't engage in political or social debate on social media because of I can have those discussions with people individually, and it always goes better than
1: always.
0: I remember it during COVID, during the height of COVID, I was at Ole Miss then, and somebody had put out some information that was just wrong, and I thought, you know, I'm going to comment to say, well, your math's wrong, because the math was wrong, and man, did I felt like I learned my lesson. People were started attacking me, and I thought, I'm just trying to get in here and just correct some information that was not correct. It has nothing to do with whether you're pro-vaccine, anti, all that stuff. And I learned my lesson then. Look, I don't have the time to engage in that constant battle from a social, but I can, a media perspective, but I can, one-on-one, as I talk to people, we can have these great conversations. Sunday morning, for example, Ron McNeil from Leakesville, who's teaching at Ole Miss now, he was a page for me when I was in the legislature. He was a law clerk for me when I was on the Supreme Court. And he is scrubbing the bottom of the barrel. He's writing a paper about me, and he wanted to interview me. And I said, okay. I said, I'm not sure you couldn't have found a ton of other people. And he and I were having this great discussion Sunday morning in a coffee shop in Oxford about my background and the fact that I've gone, you know, I was a Democrat in the legislature, appointed by Governor Hay the Barber, and probably to this day are one of the few people that can attribute his success from a political perspective to both Hay the Barber and Billy McCoy. Billy McCoy was like a father figure to me. He was the Speaker of the House and a strong proponent of education, appointed me education chair. And so I'm kind of unique in that respect that I've been able to, throughout my career, vote on issues that sometimes fall opposite of the party I'm in or the party I think I'm supposed to be in. The one thing that disheartens me is today we get into this one issue. If a public servant votes one time against you, you throw her down, you throw him down. It's complex, and sometimes you got to remember from a civics perspective that a member of the legislature is a delegate, yes, voting his or her district's wishes, but also a trustee. And there are going to be times when a member of the legislature has access to information that is not out there and will make a vote that on the surface you may disagree with. But if you'll take the time and have that conversation with your congressman or member or lady or member of the legislature, I think it might help you. I voted, for example, for a cigarette tax increase when I was in the legislature and got a scathing email from a constituent. So I called her, and we had a great conversation. I explained my position. Now, she didn't agree with it, but we both left respecting each other. And that's the way I tried to handle it when I was in the legislature is if I get one of these emails, I try to call them and say, look, I'm just wanting you. I work for you. I want you to hear why I did what I did, and I want you to tell me your perspective. And I always try to do that.
1: Okay, so we've got a caller from Memphis. Daryl, what is your question or comment today?
2: Good morning. I heard you all say that it's a civic duty for citizens of this country to serve in the armed forces. Now, my question is, can that person serve in a civilian capacity, that is, not the National Guard or active duty of the armed services, but is there a place for that person to in the armed forces?
1: Okay.
2: That's my first question.
1: Okay, yeah.
0: Well, I'm not sure. I hope I'm interpreting question correctly, but what can a member of the public at large, for example, assist in military service or respect in the military? Is that the question, or is it more specific to law enforcement?
2: Well, I'm not sure how to answer that because I heard the moderator say that it's a civic duty for us to serve, us being citizens of this country, to serve in armed forces. That's a civic duty.
1: Daryl, I think what was trying, if I'm sorry to interrupt, I think what was trying to be communicated is that's one of the ways you can. I'm of the belief, you know, we all have obligations to pay taxes. We have obligations to serve on juries, which we hope to talk about. I think the point was more along the lines of, and another way you can. So our Constitution, if the question is, does our Constitution require us to serve our country in the military, that answer is no. There are certainly circumstances in our history where a draft took place and someone has to of a certain
3: there
1: age.
3: There currently is the requirement to register for selective service when you're 18.
1: There we go.
3: I think these were just an example from the Arizona State American Civics. These are selections of things that could be done to improve society.
0: Yeah, and you mentioned jury service, for example, as part of the civic duty. I remember when I was running for the legislature the first time in 1999, I was in my district and I was going door to door, and I drove up to this fella's home. He was outside. He was washing his vehicle. And I said, "Hi, I'm Randy Bubba Pierce. I'm running for the state legislature." He said, "Not registered to vote. Can't help you." And I said, "Well, I'm going to give you one of these in case you change my mind." Not change my mind. I said, "Do you mind, can I ask you why you don't want to vote?" And he said, "I don't want to do jury duty." If you're registered to vote, I'm not going to do jury duty. I'm not going to serve. And so he didn't register to vote. And I had a conversation with him to encourage him to, number one, register to vote, because that's his voice in this democracy, to express his choices as to whom he believes should serve him locally and the statewide and national level, but also that it is an honor to serve on the jury and to be called for service on the jury. And unfortunately, there's a lot of people that get it and they go, "I got to figure out a way to get out of it." And people call me all the time, I say all the time, regularly, and say, "Look, I got jury duty. How do I get out of this?" And my response is, "We need you on the jury."
1: Yeah, you don't.
0: We need
1: answer.
0: You on the jury, because if you or a family member have a case that goes before a jury, you want to ensure that that jury represents your peers. And if you get those summonses, I think that is clearly a civic duty, is to respond, is to register to vote, be an informed voter, but also when called upon to serve as a member of the jury, to accept that service.
1: And jury duty isn't always convenient for our lives, and there are legitimate reasons for people to not be on them. But being a part, what an honor to get to be the voice of our democracy inside of that setting. And I want to remind listeners, I'm going to say the word again, what an honor. I have not gotten the honor to serve on a jury before. I usually get knocked out because they know I'm a lawyer and I know one or both of the lawyers. Have you ever had the occasion to serve?
0: I have not. I've been received a summons before. I think the first time I did, I was on the Supreme Court. And I called my circuit clerk. I go, "Now, look, do I need to show up? Because obviously if a case gets appealed to Supreme Court, you know." And so I wasn't I didn't serve. But I would love to serve on a jury. My wife has served on a jury. She's an attorney. But I have not.
1: And so, Liz, you don't have any strong feelings about registering to vote or anything, do you?
3: I've served on a jury, and it was amazing. I really enjoyed it, just because I haven't been in trouble with the law, so I don't quite and didn't know how a lot of things worked. So it was great to peek back and see how it worked. Everyone that I had connections with was just amazing. There were a couple times I was called to ask, but no, I can't. I'm breastfeeding, or no, I can't for this. But this was, or I would show up and didn't get picked. So it was really exciting to actually get picked. And I think Justice Pierce must have taken a pick at my script, because that's what we're going to mention a little bit about jury duty next. I'll go ahead and check our email address where you can send in your questions, legal terms, at mpbonline.org. We're talking about civic responsibility with our guest, Justice Pierce, and one of the civic duties is to serve on juries. We'll let you know how you can learn about that next. 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
3: 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I'm producer Liz Gill. Attorney Adam Kilgore is our host. We're talking about civic responsibility with guest former Chancery Court Judge Randy Bubba Pierce. Another civic duty is to serve on juries. And we've done a couple of broadcasts on that. May 28th of 2024, and also May 15th, 2018.
4: Justice Pierce, so I wanted to ask you your opinion, and maybe you can help illustrate a point that I've been wanting and trying to make, which is I want us to instill civic responsibility among our citizenry. And we've talked about jury duty. We've talked about paying tax. We've talked about these things, and those are real duties and real things. But I want to go a little bit deeper. The example I've given in the past is going to the driver's, you get your driver's license for your kid, and you fail to bring the report card. You fail to bring the birth certificate. You haven't done your job to make sure you have what is needed to go forward. And as a result, that line is held up while you're trying to figure it out. So in that scenario, you haven't come with everything you're supposed to bring, and you're part of the delay. So, you know, I may have poorly worded that, but where I'm going is I want to encourage us as a society and as citizens to be good consumers and responsible when we're interacting with our government. So how do you react to that? What are your thoughts?
5: Well, I think part of being a citizen is being responsible. And when, for example, your driver's license issue, or whether you're going in to pay your car tag in a tax collector's office. And I think making sure you, to use an overused adage, have your ducks in a row is your responsibility. I had the privilege of currently representing Greene County, Mississippi, the Board of Supervisors down there, and the Chancery Clerk's Office, the Circuit Clerk's Office, the Tax Assessor's Office, wonderful people, wonderful staff, and they're there to help you. And sometimes they can't help you if you haven't done your due diligence to make sure that you brought the documents you needed. And so we certainly don't need to blame them, the public servant, if there's some homework you didn't do. Now, sometimes you just don't know, and you can make that call before you go and say, look, or go online if you have access to the internet and go online and see what I should do to be prepared for this driver's license exam, for example, and make sure you have that, because I think that's part of our civic duty is to ensure we do our part to allow our public servants to do their parts.
4: And I think it's a good idea, too, to walk in there with an open mind. You know, everybody's busy. Everybody's stressed. The default setting should not be, these people aren't here to help me. Default setting should be, these people are here to help. And as lawyers, we find that foreign because we're used to dealing with clerk's offices, and those folks are extremely helpful. But, you know, the default setting needs to be, this person's trying to help me.
5: Exactly. And you'll see on social media where somebody goes into a fast food restaurant and they throw in a fit. And oftentimes, for whatever reason, they get their order wrong. They don't do it on purpose. People make mistakes. I make mistakes. And to have part of, I think, as a citizen, we need to have grace, show grace and to people, too. Even our public servants that are there being paid by your tax dollars, you want to make sure you respect them. And part of respecting them is to be prepared on your end when you need those services.
4: All right, so we've got a call. Bill, what is your question or comment? We're running up on the end of the show, but hit us. Tell us what you got.
6: Yeah, I'm a lawyer in Ridgeland. I've been practicing about 50 years, and I've been advocating the whole time I've been practicing that justice court judges should be lawyers. And Judge Pierce, having served in the legislature and on the bench, I'd like your opinion on how you feel about people that only are required to have a high school diploma can sit on the bench and judge people and send people to jail without having a law degree.
4: Thank you, Bill. And Justice Pierce, this is not the first time you've answered this question with your experience with Judicial College. Tell us your take.
5: You know, when I was in the legislature, this issue would creep up occasionally. And Bill, being an experienced lawyer, you know, and Adam, you as a lawyer, we know that in Mississippi, at least from our Constitution of 1890, there are four constitutional courts: Supreme Court, Circuit Court, Chancery Court, and Justice Court. So it's a constitutional court. And over during that time, he's right. Bill's correct in that the qualifications do not require a law degree. And there have been some movement toward that. But the Justice Court, they can handle civilly up to $3,500 and then some criminal misdemeanor type stuff, do hear preliminary hearings and things of that nature in serious crimes. So I can see the pro argument. The other side of that argument is, you know, particularly in a rural area where you have a limited number of lawyers, is to have judges that meet the current constitutional requirement. And so the provision that our system is set up to protect those in those instances is the thing called de novo appeal. So if you go to a justice court judge who's not a lawyer, you think that you needed to, you got the wrong decision because he or she wasn't a lawyer, you can appeal that and get what's called a de novo a review, which is a do-over before a judge that is a lawyer.
4: Excellent. And I know that, you know, I've gotten to interact with justice court judges, and they're very dedicated and, you know, great to speak with. Liz, we had another great one. Justice Pierce, thank you so much for your time today. It's been a real blessing, and we hope to have you back.
5: Thank you so much.
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1: Oppressive heat and humidity settling into the region for tomorrow into the upcoming weekend. The beginning of next week, that we're expecting to see more rain the weekend handle. We're looking at the potential for flooding Monday, Tuesday, and Wednesday. In Olive Branch today, sunny, hot, and breezy. A high right around 95, winds up to 25 miles per hour. Could see a slight chance of an overnight shower or storm tonight. We drop down close to 80. Vicksburg, sunny skies, a high well into the mid-90s today. Clear to partly cloudy, upper 70s to near 80 overnight. And in Macomb, lots of sunshine today, a high near 95. Clear to partly cloudy, mid-70s through the overnight. I'm meteorologist Sally Russell. 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
2: Think Radio, this is Next Stop Mississippi. I'm Jermaine Flood, and with my traveling partner for the day, Marissa Vaughn. Kamel King and Java Chapman are out today, but we're still your number one source, spotlighting the people, places, and events that make our state extraordinary. Today, we're kicking things off with a bang. We'll check out what's happening around your neck of the woods, and at the same time, we're celebrating 40 years of radio with Think Radio's own Kevin Farrell. Then, we're off to Pascagoula as the Pickle Fest go head-to-head this weekend for the first ever Mississippi Gulf Coast Pickle Fest, Saturday, June 13th, and we'll wind down with a stop at Dueling Hall in Jackson, June 13th, for an evening with Claire Holly and Beth Ann Finley. Stay tuned, buckle up, and hold on tight for your next stop, Mississippi.
3: Live from NPR News in Washington, I'm Ryland Barton. President Trump says he has called off new military strikes on Iran hours after threatening to escalate the war. He says a peace deal will be in place within the next few days. Trump has said several times before that the war is ending, but insists this time is different.
4: They've taken a pounding. They've taken a pounding like very few people could take. And they want to make the deal a lot more than I do. And we could have had it done the other way, I guess, but it would have taken longer.
3: Earlier today, Trump threatened major strikes and to seize control of Iran's oil and gas industries as escalating attacks pushed the Middle East closer to a full-scale war. Trump told Fox News that while he would prefer to take over Iran's Karg Island oil terminal, he wasn't sure, quote, America has the stomach for it. President Trump says he will nominate former SEC Chairman Jay Clayton to be the next Director of National Intelligence. If confirmed, Clayton would replace acting DNI Chief Bill Pulte. Pulte has no background in intelligence, and lawmakers balked at Trump's decision to place him in the interim role. A massive UFC cage fighting event is set to take over the White House this weekend. A towering temporary structure of lights, speakers, and wiring called the Claw has risen over the South Lawn. UFC is known for brutality, but Secretary of State Marco Rubio says this is part of America's soft diplomatic power. And as NPR's Michelle Kellerman reports, Rubio calls the UFC the United Nations of fighting.
5: In a room full of international diplomats, Secretary Rubio signed a sports diplomacy agreement with Dana White, who heads the Ultimate Fighting Championship. The UFC is staging a fight in a towering octagon on the White House lawn this weekend, and Rubio says world leaders are clamoring to attend.
6: The number of foreign leaders that want to come to this is unbelievable. It's to the point where we may have a diplomatic crisis because it's like, you know, we can't bring everybody.
5: He also got laughs when he said that perhaps the Trump administration will keep the octagon for weekly fights between people in politics to, quote, settle our scores that way. Michelle Kellerman, NPR News, the State Department.
3: The first game of the world's largest sporting event has kicked off. Mexico is playing South Africa in the legendary Estadio Azteca. NPR's Ada Peralta is watching the game in Zocalo, the city's main square, where many are using this time on the world stage to spotlight longstanding economic and social grievances, ranging from teacher pay to cartel violence to government spending priorities.
7: The day here started with mass protests that choked traffic, and it made it hard for anyone to get anywhere. But Mexicans found a way, and there is now sheer elation here. Tens of thousands are gathered here cheering their national team. Historically, the Mexican team has been nothing but disappointment. But here, in the middle of this megapolis, there is nothing but faith. Ada Peralta, NPR News, in Mexico City's Zócalo.
3: U.S. stocks rallied to their best day in 2 months today. The S&P 500 jumped 1.75%. 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
9: The time is 4:04. I'm Gaylene James. This is MPB News. A possible change to Mississippi's voting maps is drawing new scrutiny. Reporting from Supertalk Mississippi says Secretary of State Michael Watson is preparing for a potential return to the state's 2022 legislative maps. Watson cites a recent Supreme Court ruling and election deadlines. Democrats warn it could undo recent changes tied to voting rights, while Republicans say lawmakers may revisit the maps before 2027. That debate comes as dangerous heat is already affecting daily life. A heat advisory is in effect through Saturday, and meteorologists say it could feel as hot as 105 degrees. Weather experts warn the heat can turn life-threatening really quick. So stay hydrated, cool, and check on others. Call 911 if heat stroke happens. Some North Mississippi residents say they're dealing with another kind of strain at home. A group has filed a class action lawsuit saying turbines at the data center create a constant hum. Reporting from the DeSoto Times Tribune says some people are having trouble sleeping, relaxing, or even opening their windows. XAI says it has taken steps to cut down the noise, including building barriers. The lawsuit could include more than 10,000 residents. At Camp Shelby, changes are underway to prepare troops for modern threats. Leaders say the base has upgraded training to include advanced drone exercises, including swarm scenarios. And in Meridian, the community is reflecting on civil rights legacy. The MAX will host a program honoring Megger Evers this weekend with the fam, a conversation with his daughter, community engagement activities, and voter registration. This is MPB News on Think Radio, Mississippi Public Broadcasting.
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1: This is Next Stop Mississippi on MPB Think Radio. I'm Jermaine Flood, in with my solo traveling partner right now. It's none other than Marissa Vaughn. Marissa, woo-hoo. You look just Hello. Like Java, I promise.
13: Yeah. I mean, I've got a few more inches of hair up top, I think.
1: Right,
13: maybe.
1: Right. But I trust you. I trust your driving skills.
13: See, I don't know. My sister told me I had road rage yesterday, so you might want to hang on to your seat.
1: Ain't no telling what those volume controls are going to do over there. Maybe. Well, it's good to have you behind the glass today. Me and you, we always hang out all the time. But this is a rarity, but I'm excited about this. And speaking of rarities, let's go ahead and just address the elephants in the room. And with us as well as traveling partners today, I have none other. Let me introduce first, because everybody knows him. It's our very own Kevin Farrell. Kevin Farrell has joined the show.
14: All right. Glad to be here. Thanks for having me on, Jermaine.
1: Thanks, Kevin, for coming by. And then in addition to Kevin, we have got, drum roll please, none other than our former director of radio. It's Mr. Jason Klein. Welcome.
15: Welcome back to the studio, Jason.
16: Well, hi there.
15: Hey, sir. You sound great still on air.
16: Well, I roughed up my voice before I came in.
15: To get prepared.
16: Right.
15: Listen, I want everybody to know I've got these two gentlemen in here because we are celebrating none other than 40 years of Kevin Farrell being on MPB Think Radio. That deserves an applause. Yes, yes. We are celebrating 40 years. Kevin, I know you are not one for big fanfare, but I had to invite you on because when I made it here, you were here. Before I made it here, you were here, you know, and I'm just grateful that you have been in this radio game for so long. You have been such a stellar goat, just the greatest of all time.
14: Thank you.
15: You know how to work a microphone. You know how to work an audience. You know how to work a mood. And just 40 years. I mean, how do you feel? How do you feel?
14: Well,
16: besides old.
14: I think I'm excited, but a little anxious, and I know I'm going to miss this place. I was thinking the other day, we'll be about 60, almost 65, and mm-hmm. so, you know, 2/3 of my life I've spent here, and it's going to be different waking up every morning and not coming in here.
15: Yeah. Well, we'll miss you, but you'll still be around, won't you?
14: Oh, yeah. I'm thinking about doing some volunteer work for the reading service, so, you know, we're not completely rid of me. You might see me popping up in the hallway every now and then. You know, Jermaine, the interesting thing is, mm-hmm. when I went to USM and graduated with a degree in radio, TV, and film production with an emphasis on television. Mm-hmm. So when I graduated, I had no thought that I would ever be on the radio. Well, what happened was I sent out a resume to every TV station in the state of Mississippi and got not even a, you're the worst person, we will never hire you.
15: We didn't even see the application. Right. No.
14: So I was child 5 of 5, the only child left at home, graduated from college. My folks wanted to move back up upstate New York where they both were from to help care for my grandfather. Mm-hmm. So I was, you know, it was about a year or so I'd been working, just kind of lazing around. And my mother found an ad in the paper for the position at what was then called Public Radio in Mississippi and strongly suggested that I apply for the position.
15: Yeah.
14: And so I did. And despite the fact that during the interview, I completely went blank. And for it was like one of these answers where there's this huge buildup and I'm going on. This is going to be such a great answer.
15: You're on a roll.
14: That's right. Time to pull it all together. And it's like completely gone. So despite that, they hired me. And the rest, as they say, is history.
15: That's right. And mamas always tend to know best.
14: Yeah.
15: My mom was like, you're going to be in news. I went to radio, but, you know, they always tend to know best.
14: Yeah.
15: Speaking of knowing you best, of course, we've got none other than the former director, Jason Clyden, with us. Jason, when you walked in the door, he was here.
16: He was here when I walked in and when I walked out.
15: And when you walked out. I mean, just some of your fond memories of Kevin over the 40 years that, of course, he's been here. We have not.
16: It's amazing. When I got here, there were 4 employees. And I asked whom I needed to learn from, mm-hmm. you know. And Kevin was the only guy.
15: Yeah.
16: And Kevin knew the paperwork, and Kevin knew the automation machines, and Kevin knew the music.
15: That's
16: and
15: right.
16: Kevin, and I was like, why am I here?
15: If Kevin knows it all.
16: Right.
15: Well, we'll miss Kevin knowing it all for sure. Also, we'll miss Kevin's cookies.
14: Yeah.
16: You know, that became a tradition, I guess. Man, was that 2015, 16, something like that?
14: Yeah, it was a long time ago. It's like 5 or 6 years ago. It's funny when, you know, you get Facebook memories pop up in this batch of cookies from like 6 years ago. I'm like, I've been doing that this long.
15: You have.
14: Yeah. So, yeah.
15: Every Monday, to those who don't know, Kevin bakes the agency a batch of cookies.
16: Yes.
15: And he sends out an email early in the morning to let you know what that cookie of the Monday will be. And my favorite Mondays are when he says anything with cherry in it.
16: Right. Well, didn't it start out you were doing a recipe book or something?
15: Yeah.
14: Well, actually, I think Rob was his name, worked in news. And he and I were talking one week about cookies or something. And so I made a batch of cookies and they were a hit. And then at that time, I was listening some audiobooks of the character's name is Hannah Swenson, and this character was a baker owned a cookie bakery. It was one of those cozy murders where, like Murder, She Wrote, every time mm-hmm. you read the book, someone in this little town in Minnesota got killed. Mm-hmm. But the interesting thing was, if the baker in the story would bake a batch of cookies, the author put the recipe in the book itself. And so I thought, that's cool. But it was always like, this makes 10 dozen. And I thought to myself, I could eat, but I should not eat 10 dozen cookies. So I thought, I'll just bring them in and share them with everybody.
15: Yeah, and that was so great. I really do appreciate you. And somebody came by my office and said, well, since Kevin's retiring, Jermaine, will you be making cookies? No, I don't bake.
16: Marissa, you got Sundays free?
13: I know. I've been asked, but I have cats, and I don't think anybody wants my cookies.
15: So we're trying to figure out how that's going to roll out. I think I'm going to buy, like, store-bought cookies them in just to hold everybody over and
16: that's
15: Lou.
16: Not going
15: to
16: be anything like Kevin. Kevin
15: Lou.
16: Kevin will add, like, a banana and some cinnamon.
15: Right.
16: And like a Pop-Tart.
15: Right. Right. Speaking of Kevin, somebody came up with the cutest. Y'all pull it up for me. MPB, the last batch. You know this is an event show, but it's a retirement celebration. And everybody's not invited. We can't host just the whole state here, but it's celebrating and thanking Kevin for 40 years of dedication stories and sweet memories of all those cookies. It's going to be tomorrow in our education area. We're sharing stories, cookies, and our well wishes as we celebrate this special milestone with Kevin. So, Kevin, congratulations.
14: Thank you.
15: Great
14: Thank
15: radio,
14: you so much.
15: Great people, great impact. You've done it all.
14: Thanks. I really do appreciate it. It's been fun. It's been, you know, a labor of love, and I've been just really so enjoyed working here through the years, because to me, this agency has it's a relaxed work environment where someone can bring in cookies and we can share that. We have several times where we get together and celebrate things and that sort of thing. And so that's been great. And that's why it's a job. And so sometimes it's a job and it gets you down. But like I said, the people and the culture here have really helped me continue on through the years. And what a talented bunch here, not only in the radio station, but Jermaine, hats off to you for all that you do. And even, you know, when I remember you were in the education department, and your enthusiasm is mm-hmm. such that it's really amazing. And then with this show, you know, when you and Kamel get going, it is quite
15: Thank
14: appointment
15: you,
14: listening.
15: Thank you, Kevin. you know what else I'm going to miss about you? Those jokes. The jokes that you do during your on-air breaks, those jokes right there, I'm going to miss those.
16: Oh, no, I just
15: You just thought or you
16: that.
15: Just realized
16: oh, no.
15: that? Yep, the jokes are going away, everybody. And no, that. Jermaine doesn't bake nor make jokes.
16: Or do puns.
15: Or
14: Well, that was another one that was,
15: right.
14: you know, kind of just started up, but it was like I was doing voice tracks in the afternoon, and you got to say something. And, you know, on NPR, sometimes they have the quirky little thing. And so I think originally I was doing jokes and then stumbled upon a pun. And I just love those because they're very clever. And sometimes you got to think for a minute before, you know, you get
15: the
14: punchline.
15: But you know what you got to do? You've got to have the driest delivery to make
16: it
15: work.
16: Yes. Yeah. No. If it's illustrated through your voice at all,
15: it's
16: blows
15: over
16: it,
15: yeah. it blows it, yeah, you've got to sound like this was not even funny to you. Kevin, I am so excited. Listen, I don't have cookies for you today.
14: Okay.
15: It's more pickle products, but we're gonna get to that. But I want y'all to sit in right quick with me on this. What's happening? Do y'all mind?
16: Sure.
15: All right, so here's what's happening around your neck of the woods. We're gonna get started with some MPB television announcements. It's the Governor's Arts Awards. It's the highest honor a living artist can receive in the state. And this year's recipients included Jesse Robinson, Dorothy Dottie Armstrong, Heather Christian, Greg Harkins, and the Mississippi Symphony Orchestra. This Sunday, though, June 14th at 5 p.m., you can watch that special celebration right there on MPB TV. If you need more information about the channel, where you need to go, visit mpbonline.org and look for our map. And that map will show you exactly where you need to tune in to check out that Governor's Arts Awards. That's always such a great program.
16: It is. It's deeper than most people think, really, if you watch it.
15: Oh.
14: And that's really a longstanding collaboration between the Mississippi Arts Commission and Mississippi Public Broadcasting, not only on the TV side, but for years, when I was a feature reporter, mm-hmm. it was always a great thing to, you know, slice up and do the highlights of. And even on radio, we've done, kind of condensed versions of it. But it's been, like I say, it's been a great partnership with the Arts Commission. Lots of, and, you know, Mississippi and the arts, that's,
15: right.
14: you know, that's a no-brainer.
15: Right.
14: So.
15: Now, I'm going to have to bring you back just so little tidbits like that, Kevin. I need those in my life. And speaking of some MPB announcements, up next Saturday, June 13th, 5 p.m. at the Max in Meridian, Mississippi, Everlasting, a conversation with Rena Evers Everett and Taiwo Gaynor. That will be that Sunday. This will be followed by that conversation and moderated by Michael Morris of the Two Mississippi Museums. The discussion will explore the making of the film film, the personal stories behind it, and why Megar Evers' life and work are as urgent as ever. And congratulations once again to Tywo Gaynor and the whole MPB TV crew for the Emmy Award that they won on the everlasting life and legacy of Megar Evers. So congrats to y'all. This is presented by the Mississippi Humanities Council, MPB, and the Megar and Merle Evers Institute. Again, Saturday, June 13th. That's a conversation with Rena Evers Everett and Tywo Gaynor. It's everlasting at 5 p.m. Coming up around your neck of the woods, let's switch gears to the Benton County Bluegrass Festival. I love this one. This is happening at the Benton County Courthouse in Ashland, Mississippi. They are making this year better than ever. They've got a weatherproof backup plan just in case Mother Nature tries to rain them out again. You can bring the whole family out, though, for a great Saturday filled with food trucks, fresh lemonade, shaved ice, fresh shrimp boil, taco trailer, barbecue trailer. There's a car show that starts at 10 a.m. and music starts at noon. Plus, don't miss out on the vendor market with local goods and more. Marissa, have you ever been to Ashland, Mississippi?
13: I don't believe
15: so. Can you point me that way?
13: If you gave me a map in a few minutes.
15: Is it up or is it down or is it cross or is it around? But this sounds like a really, really great deal. I had talked to the fire department and they sound like they are ready to go with this. It's free admission. Again, it's a great day of music, food, and community. It's the Benton County Bluegrass Festival. Also coming up around your neck of the woods, it's a couple of Juneteenth events that are on the slate. Juneteenth in the past, if not you, then who? Brunch and community celebration day party. That'll be Saturday, June 13th as well, 10 a.m. in Long Beach, Mississippi. This community brings people together through food, music, and fellowship while also honoring the legacy of freedom and resilience. That's in Long Beach, Mississippi. And there is the Vicksburg Juneteenth Heritage Festival coming up that same Saturday, 10 a.m. at the City Park and Pavilion in Vicksburg, Mississippi. They will be celebrating freedom as well. They are proud to have the support of the City of Vicksburg and International Paper to serve as their major sponsors. Bring the family to learn the history of Juneteenth and its importance through the expertise of Jerry Jenkins III. That's courtesy of the Mississippi Humanities Council and June Hardwick. You can visit numerous vendors who will be on hand to sell the arts, crafts, and a variety of foods to provide a wide range of educational, social, and other resources. And Marissa, guess who's the band that's playing at this Juneteenth celebration?
13: Girl, tell me.
15: Epic Funk Brass Band.
13: Oh, yeah. Oh, we love them.
15: You know, they're our house band when they're here. But they will be playing. Of course, they've got a gig, y'all. They can't stay here all the time. But they'll be playing that Saturday, June 13th in Vicksburg, Mississippi for the Juneteenth Heritage Festival. Coming up Saturday as well, it's a big weekend here in the state. Travis Tritt is playing the Brandon Amphitheater at 7 p.m.
16: Wow.
15: Okay. This has got a lot of people excited about it. Over 1,000 people have responded to this. If you want to catch Travis Tritt, the Brandon Amphitheater has been booking the acts.
13: They have so many good acts.
15: You'll look up and then next thing you know, it's somebody else.
13: Mm-hmm.
15: I mean, and Salt and Pepper's coming, I think, still.
13: Right. And like, I know all of their names. It's so exciting.
15: I know it. I know it. It is exciting to have that right around the corner. It's nice. All right. Speaking of right around the corners, this Saturday coming up on the 13th, it's our friend of the show. He's been on the show with me and Kamel. It's Ali Sadiq, the comedian. He's a funny, funny man. And a lot of people follow him. He delivers a packed and powerful storytelling with real life experiences and brilliantly timed punchlines. I was able to be in the building for his last one here in Jackson, Mississippi. And he's back, y'all, at the Mississippi Coliseum. Again, that's Saturday the 13th. That's Ali Sadiq. And speaking of comedians, this is a new comedian.
13: Mm-hmm.
15: And this is our final What's Happening, though. But this is a new comedian that I'm super excited about. Am I saying his name right? Derek Stroop?
13: I believe so.
15: Stroop, right?
13: I believe so.
15: If you haven't checked out Derek Stroop, I love Derek Stroop because he is literally not your average slow-talking Southerner. He's like, he's always mad and angry. And they say he has the cadence of an angry auctioneer. But I love him. I follow him on Instagram, and he will be playing the IP Casino Resort and Spa in Biloxi, Mississippi, Saturday, June 13th at 8 p.m. You can check that out. Okay, We are not done with our segment. Why? Because we're going to transition in the next segment to the Mississippi Gulf Coast Pickle Fest. This is their first ever Pickle Fest. It's going head to head with the Jackson, Mississippi Pickle Fest, Saturday the 13th. But I had to come up with a little fun thing because, you know, last time we ate real pickles. Mm-hmm. This time I want to know what's the big deal with dill. Y'all pull that slide up for me. What's the big deal with dill? If y'all could pull that slide up for me real quick. That is going to be the name of our game. What's the big deal?
13: Did you make
15: dill?
13: That?
15: I did. Isn't it adorable? If y'all want to see my graphic, please head over to YouTube right now.
16: Deal or dill?
15: Deal with dill. What's the big deal with dill? And the reason why I want to know is because of all the dill products that they have out there. So I have brought in some dill products, as you can clearly see on YouTube, if you'd like to see those. And we're going to go through and we're going to taste and rate these dill products. So we're going to start with the most basic one, and that's the pickle slices. These are just regular kosher dill slices out of a bag.
16: Okay.
15: Nothing. Jason, are you okay with this?
16: Mm-hmm.
15: Okay, I didn't know if you were pickle man or not. These are crunchy.
13: I'm just here for it.
15: They're smart.
14: Yeah. Wow.
15: How you feel about that, Kevin?
14: I love dill pickles, and this one, I mean, it makes you...
15: It makes you pucker.
14: Yeah.
15: I think that's what it says on the bag.
14: So
15: it says something about puckering.
16: Oh,
14: really? Really very crunchy.
16: It does
14: though.
16: It.
15: They are crunchy. Okay.
16: Yeah.
15: So that's normal. The next normal thing that you always see out there is dill pickle chips. Mm. These are by Lay's. I don't know how high my blood pressure is going to get.
16: Okay.
15: Oh, this was a nice bite behind
13: the ASMR. I'm trying.
16: We have some music for there chewing or
15: something. Chew music. So that's normal. Mm-hmm. How do you feel about that? Mm-hmm. It's a little less pickly than the pickle.
14: I'm going to say, I wish it had a little more dill flavor to it, but
16: yeah,
14: they're
16: I could
14: good.
16: Go pretty deep in that bag with this much.
15: Yeah. That's a good bag. Okay, next up, we've got dill flavored sunflower seeds, which are new to me, and I think the only way to get the flavor out of these, you just got to suck them.
16: My daughter grew up on her computer eating these.
15: Really?
16: So, yes.
15: The dill pickle?
16: Absolutely loves dill pickle sunflower seeds.
15: Mm.
16: Yeah.
15: That's like we're trying. Mm. Marissa, how do you like them?
13: You know, the sunflower seeds kind of taste like ranch. Like, it's not too pickly.
15: I get the flavor right when I put it in my mouth. And then it goes away.
16: Mm-hmm.
15: Yep.
16: Mm-hmm.
15: Okay, this next one I'm excited about because I love cashews. I've never had, though, a dill pickle cashew. So these look really good. Thank you, Walgreens.
13: They were generous with the, like,
16: why would you do
13: spices.
16: That to a cashew? Gosh.
15: It did kind of set the butteriness off.
14: That I like, though. This has, to me, has a lot better dill flavor than the chips did.
15: Mm-hmm.
14: And I do like cashews, but they're very, but I like those.
15: These are good.
13: Mm-hmm.
15: You can take all your snacks if you'd like, Jason.
16: Actually, I'm going to have to pull back what I said. This is really good.
15: The cashew?
16: Mm-hmm.
15: Okay. Yeah, it is good. It doesn't taste so pickly.
16: No.
15: And finally, this is the humdinger. These are flaming hot dill pickle Cheeto puffs, or whatever you call them, curls, whatever they are.
13: I'm excited about these.
15: I am excited about these. That's why I left y'all water.
13: Like, singes my nose hair just a little bit.
16: Okay.
15: Ooh.
16: This is, I don't know, for those of you watching at home,
15: ooh.
16: This is a processed food, a processed cheese food
15: yes.
16: thing.
15: Yes.
16: You know, a puff.
15: A puff.
16: Right. So
15: yeah.
16: Here you go. Here you go.
15: It's
16: radio, so you got to do sound effects.
15: Do it, Jason.
16: Ready?
14: A little AMSR.
15: That's it. I don't know about this one.
14: This one,
15: it's hot.
14: A lot of the heat. I'm not getting a lot of dill out of it, though.
15: I haven't eaten processed food like this in a minute.
13: I bet you the kids love this, though. You know, like, the Flamin' Hot is so popular. Like,
15: mm-hmm.
13: I bet they're
16: just eating foam here. There's not really much going on.
15: Orange foam. Orange dusted foam.
16: Like a pool noodle.
13: Oh, no. Like packing peanuts.
15: Right.
13: Yeah.
15: Packing peanuts. With some orange dust on them. Well, that was fun. Y'all, have at them. Put them in your pocket. Take them home with you. That was
16: after
15: hot.
16: This water right
15: that now. Was hot. Mm. Okay, listen, everybody, don't go anywhere because we're going to delve into some more pickle stuff right after I get my mouth together. But we're going to delve into some more pickle stuff in our next segment because it's the Mississippi Gulf Coast Pickle Fest inaugural fest. They've got all type of stuff, and I've got to show y'all. This is Next Stop Mississippi on MPB Think Radio. Yeah, the cashews are good.

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0: 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I'm Jermaine Flood, and with my traveling partner, my solo traveling partner, Marissa Vaughn. Marissa, you still eating dill over there?
1: I am. I told you before I came in here that I'm not a big pickle fan, and I am eating these snacks.
0: You are eating these snacks. Well, let's bring in our next guest so she can tell us all about the snacks that they are going to have at the inaugural Mississippi Gulf Coast Pickle Fest that's going down Saturday, June 13th. It all begins at 11 a.m. at the Jackson County Fairgrounds in Pascagoula, Mississippi. We have got none other than the pickle lady who's making a big deal out of the... I'm trying to come up with the puns.
1: You're doing a great job.
0: Who's making a big deal out of all the dill on the coast, right?
1: Yeah.
0: It's Miss Mary Grant. Mary, thank you so much for joining us here on Next Stop Mississippi. Uh-oh, I can't hear you. Do we have her up, Marissa?
1: Give me just a second.
0: Okay.
1: I had it.
0: Hey, she's saying hello. Hello.
1: Well,
0: that's okay. Well, while we're waiting on Mary, if you're obsessed with pickles, this event is kind of a big deal. You could come out for a full day of pickle-themed fun. It includes pickle foods and drinks, vendors and artisans, a live DJ, and whether you love dill pickles, fried pickles, spicy pickles, or just love fun local events, this is one that you don't want to miss. You need to mark your calendars for this Saturday because they are having so much out there that you are going to literally, I mean, from pickle popcorn to chocolate dipped pickles, there is literally everything that you can eat out there. How is it going with her? Did we get her yet, y'all?
1: We're having a few technical difficulties, Jermaine.
0: Okay.
1: If you could just, riff for a second, I'm going to get us on here, I promise.
0: Okay, thank you, baby. Well, y'all, make sure that y'all get out because we have had a time eating these pickle-themed products. Of course, we were able to taste the cashews. We were able to taste the sunflower seeds, the chips, and all of that. So when you go down to the Mississippi Gulf Coast Pickle Fest, you are literally going to be in the full hubbub of all of the pickledness that they have going on down there. There's even a pickle body scrub that you can use and pickle candles as well. So I cannot wait till we can get Mary on so then we can ask her all about all of these pickle themed products. I can see her. I just can't hear her, y'all. And Mary says hello. And Mary says hello. Do we want to go to a break, y'all? Let's go to a break while we're waiting. Mary, hold on 1 second. We're going to go to a break and we're going to try to get your audio connected. Don't go anywhere. This is Next Stop Mississippi on MPB Think Radio.

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0: This is Next Stop Mississippi on MPB Think Radio. I'm Jermaine Flood. We are back with the Mississippi Gulf Coast Pickle Fest. I've got Miss Mary Grant on the line. Mary, thank you so much for joining us on the show today.
1: Thank you so much for having me.
0: Girl,
1: I hope you can hear me now.
0: I can hear you now. All things pickle are going down. I am so excited. Let's go ahead and just, address the elephant in the room. We addressed an elephant earlier. This elephant is the elephant of don't be confused. Two Pickle Fest, different places, different days. There's y'all's, and then there's the other one. Explain to me the battle, Mary.
1: Actually, we didn't even realize there was a battle until there was a battle. We threw this Pickle Festival together starting only 3 weeks ago. And we just picked the date because that was the only one that there's four of us that picked the date that worked for us.
0: Okay.
1: And then after we started promoting it, and then only in the last 2 weeks did I realize that there's one also in Jackson. And then ours is at the Jackson County Fairgrounds.
0: Yeah. So isn't it ironic? Don't you think?
1: There's two different ones.
0: Y'all's is the one that's going to be at the Jackson Fair.

0: Fairgrounds in Pascagoula. It's June 13th with free entrance and free parking, correct?
1: Yes, correct.
0: Okay. Okay.
1: So one day only, 11 to 5 versus Jackson, Mississippi. It's a 2-day event.
0: That's right.
1: I think this is their 6th year.
0: Yeah.
1: But this is our inaugural
0: year. Y'all inaugural year. And so it wasn't done purposefully on the 13th. It just happenstance happened.
1: Yeah. We were just in our own little bubble trying to make things happen. And that's what happened.
0: I love it. So, of course, I was trying to let everybody know what they can expect. The list of pickle-themed items that you all have are tremendous. So there's pickle lemonade, there's Kool-Aid pickles, there's pickled popcorn, there's fried pickles, there's pickle brittle. I don't know how you mix brittle with pickles, but y'all have done it. And then there's pickle slime bar for kids. They can make pickle slime. How did you get all of these vendors together and just be like, let's get a pickle thing going here?
1: Well, it originally started because one of the founding members of this event, it's Papa's Peanuts, and he's a boiled peanut truck. And he recently went to a pickle fest in Fairhope, Alabama in like March or April. And he was telling us like it was awesome, like the crowds were crazy. But I had also spoken to a lot of customers and a lot of people that went, and also to people that have gone to the one in Jackson. And the biggest feedback we got was there's not enough pickles. There were only like 3 vendors and they sold out very quickly. So we said, well, if we're going to do it, we're going to do the dang thing. And we made it a requirement for every vendor that applied. Like it was basically like, show us your creativity, sell us on what you can make pickle-fied. And it all came together. I think just getting over that initial pickle requirement, it was a little tough at first.
0: Yeah.
1: But once everybody got on board, like the craziest things, everybody's excited to like do.
0: Awesome. So. That is so awesome. And speaking of some of those crazy things, I'm going to throw out a few that I found kind of searching through who all's going to be there. So I want to talk about Pete's Cart of Snacks, because Pete has got the pickle cotton candy. Now, I like cotton candy now, Mary, but I don't know about this.
1: I know. We've never heard of it either, but
0: sweet and tangy all in one. Huh?
1: I think so. Yeah.
0: I'm confused. My stomach is confused.
1: Well, you know what? It's funny because it's sort of like a bread and butter pickle, where it's that sweetness, but it still has the
0: Yeah. Okay. I get it. I get that
1: We're
0: one.
1: We're going to find out.
0: I get that one. All right. Here's another one that I may not get. Mississippi Mud Cakes is coming, but they're bringing 2 things. One, pickle cupcakes, which could possibly be some of that idea that you've got, but they're also bringing chocolate dip pickle spears. All right. You're throwing me then. I mean, these pickles are cut like a spear, but dipped in chocolate like they're a pretzel.
1: Yeah, just like strawberry. Because I was like, man, that's kind of crazy. But people are like, strawberry's a fruit. It's a little wet. Hey, why not a pickle? And that's what's going to happen.
0: Right.
1: People are excited for it. Like, it's crazy. It seems like the crazier the idea, the even more people are obsessed to try it.
0: Right. Okay.
2: Are those dill pickles or are those like sweet pickles or something else?
0: I think those are like dill. Like,
1: I think these are dill.
0: Yeah, I think those are dill.
2: Interesting.
0: Yeah. Yep. Yeah. Dill with chocolate wrap. Speaking of some weird stuff too, so here's a couple other weird things. This vendor is Brown Bag Gal, and Brown Bag Gal is featuring cucumber pickle spa scrub that you can put on your body.
1: Yeah.
0: Wow.
1: Well, you know what, because you know, that was another thing, is she said, I normally don't do pickle stuff, but I want to try something different. I want to be at this event. I can come up with that, the scrub. And then I'm thinking, I remember when I was in middle school in Bath and Body Works, they have like cooling cucumber lotion.
0: Yeah, I remember that.
1: So I was like, okay, I get it. Like, I think that would work.
0: That's wild. Okay. And so here's another one. Speaking of Bath and Body Works, they also sell candles, but I've never seen them sell a pickle candle like the vendor that y'all are going to have on, Bishop's Dream Candles and Soap. They are literally, you want your house to smell like pickles, or your car. They've got car scent satchels.
1: I can say I have personally smelled that one.
3: Have you?
1: And I was extremely, but pleasantly smelled.
0: But the whole house in the car smelling like brine, I don't know. I don't know. That's another one that I'm a little confused about. Okay, and the last one that I am just intrigued over is the breads. So you've got two vendors coming, Sunflower yes. Sourdough Company and the Bread Lady are coming. The yeah. Sunflower Sourdough Company has made artisan sourdoughs with pickle twists, like pickle and smoke Gouda, dill and Harvati sourdough, pickle beer sharp cheese sourdough. And what is that, folks? Focaccia, is that the name of
1: focaccia,
0: the brand?
1: Focaccia,
0: focaccia, yeah. Focaccia sourdough. I'm surprised I even pronounced that correctly. Yay to me. But yeah, I mean, literally, there is four sourdough flights of flavors from Sunflower Sourdough. And then you go over to the Bread Lady, and they got some sourdough, but they've also got pickled crackers and pickle scones. Come on now.
1: Yeah. Yeah. Isn't that insane?
0: Come on.
2: Those are beautiful.
0: Come on. They look so good. I am just intrigued about the Pickle Fest on the Gulf Coast. I mean, the vendors are literally getting you started. What else can they expect, Mary?
1: Well, we've got, let me think. We have 5 food trucks. So we've got this little bowl of love. She's coming all the way down, I want to say, from Hattiesburg.
0: Okay.
1: She's got a pink truck. She does seafood boils.
0: So many
1: and
0: people.
1: And I think she's going to do like a Cajun pickle butter that you put over top. She said she might have a couple other surprises. We've got Salty Jacks, who they usually do lobster rolls. So we don't know their menu yet. It's a secret. So
0: but then y'all have got what, like a live DJ too? And
1: yep, we've got a live DJ, and then we've got two like artists from the coast or Pensacola. One's from Pensacola, but we've got two live musicians coming to play.
0: Awesome. I love that. And then y'all's t-shirt is so cute because it says the first ever Mississippi Gulf Coast Pickle Fest. It's a big deal of fun for everyone. June 13th. I'm super excited about this, Mary. Where can they go if they want more information?
1: If they want more information, I have a Facebook page. It's called What's Up MS Gulf Coast. And then there's also a Facebook event that if you just Google or type in on Facebook, First Annual MS Gulf Coast Pickle Fest, it'll show there's about 8,000 people that responded that they were interested. And you'll be able to see the address that it's Pascagoula, so you're not confused with the Jackson one.
0: Perfect. Well, Mary, I'm just wishing you all the best of luck Saturday the 13th during the Mississippi Pickle Fest, the inaugural Pickle Fest, pickle food and drinks from vendors and artisans. Mary, thank you so much for joining us today.
1: You know what? I'm going to have to send you some of my
0: I
1: have pickle chips.
0: Yes.
1: Freeze-dried pickle chips. I knew you guys were doing a taste test.
0: Girl, we didn't ate so much dill, honey. I'll take them, though. Mary, me and you will connect. Thank you so much. Y'all stick around when we come back. It's an evening with Claire Holly and Beth Ann Finley. This is Next Stop Mississippi on MPB Think Radio.

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0: is Next Stop Mississippi on MPB Think Radio. I'm Jermaine Flood. That beautiful noise that you hear, that's none other than Miss Claire Holly's beautiful noise maker herself. And I'm so excited. Claire, you got such a beautiful voice. I'm so excited for an evening with Claire Holly and Beth Ann Finley Saturday, June 13th at Dueling Hall. This is the mashup of all mashups. This is going to be such a beautiful evening.
1: I know it.
0: Y'all two are kind of like the same vibe in just different bodies. Singer-songwriter Claire Holly, she, of course, is one of the best singer-songwriters that there is. She has released a new album, Where I Live, this past fall, and she's excited to be coming back to her hometown to perform with none other than Beth Ann at Dueling Hall. And, of course, Beth Ann is a 2020 Academy of American Poets Laureate Fellow. She was the Poet Laureate for Mississippi from 2016 to 2021. Of course, she teaches at the University of Mississippi. She's just all things Mississippi. She was on It's Lit, Y'all, not too long ago, talking with Ellen Daniels about her book, The Irish Goodbye. Both of y'all, welcome to Next Stop Mississippi.
1: Thank you, Jane.
2: Thank you for having us.
0: It's a mouthful, but I'm glad to have y'all both. It's like mashing up the best of the best and having to just get it all out there. I'm excited that y'all are going to be at Dueling Hall. How excited are y'all to get together and have a beautiful evening there?
1: Excited. And we had our first show last night in Nashville, and then we were driving to Clarksdale today. And I'm reminded just how much I enjoy this lady's company.
0: Yeah.
3: So I've been friends for 25 years.
1: 25 years.
3: I heard her play 25 years ago, and I thought, I want that woman to be my friend.
0: Look at this. So is this the first show together that y'all have done, or have y'all done shows together before?
3: Yeah, we've done several together. Claire sent one of my poems to music, and then in 2017, we hit the road for the first time, and we had so much fun that we thought we'd do kind of a reunion tour this time around. I have a new book out called The Irish Goodbye. Claire has a new album out, and so we're just going around Mississippi and celebrating and enjoying.
0: So, Beth Ann, you just said something that I want to know. So you said Claire took a poem and set it to music. So did she perform it, or did you come on and perform that to the music with, you know, with her? I'm trying to, stop. Let me get my brain together. So my idea of a what we would call a songstress and a flowicist is from Flowetry, right? I don't know if y'all knew this group, okay?
1: I didn't know that word. Thank you.
0: Flowetry, Marsha Ambrosius, and her partner, I can't remember her partner's name at the time right now, but they had a group, and they would come on, and the flowicist would say the poem, and the songstress would sing basically as the flowicist was performing, or vice versa, or one than the other. Is that what I can expect?
1: More or less, like, so sometimes, like last night, I started playing the song and Beth Ann sort of introduced it. So it has a nice flow. We've definitely thought about how much the songs kind of go into the poem, and we've given it some thought. So yes,
0: I love it.
1: We want it to feel like a flow, and I think it will. It's not like Beth Ann does her poems, break, Claire does her song.
0: Yeah.
1: It's very much a one evening.
0: An immersive experience.
1: Yeah.
0: I love it. Beth Ann, I mean, when it comes down to the poems that you'll be presenting, how do you pick those for a show like this?
3: Yeah, so I'm reading from a new book of micro memoirs. So it's kind of akin to poetry, but they're actually little tiny true stories about my life. The shortest one is 5 words. There are some that are a paragraph long or a couple pages. And I picked ones that kind of resonated with some of Claire's songs that I really love. So we came up with a set list where the pieces are kind of speaking to each other. And, you know, I'll read a piece and then she'll play a song. And then we chit-chat a little bit and go back and forth. And it's kind of lively. It's not a very staid, you know, formal concert presentation thing.
0: Right. And poems are not a new thing for you either. You've had Open House, Tender Hooks, The Unmentionables. Is this just like your thing too, in addition to the novels as well that you write, Beth Ann?
3: Yeah, I have been flirting a little bit with the sentence and writing prose more. My training is in poetry. I was honored to serve Mississippi as Poet Laureate, but lately I've been writing in paragraph form and just kind of enjoying the luxury of stretching out into the sentence, and it's a little bit more commodious.
0: Right. I love it. And then, of course, your novels, Great with Child, There was also The Tilted World, Heating and Cooling, and of course, when I mentioned The Irish Goodbye. So you can trust wordplay from Beth Ann for sure when it comes down to this event. And then from song with Claire. Claire, you are like, I was listening, and now I've got like my whole like new liked music includes Claire Holly, and includes Higher Ground. I'm gonna sit right down and write myself a letter, as well as 4124. Am I saying that right, or should I say 4124?
1: You can say it however you want. Because I've had some people think of it as a birthday.
0: Yeah.
1: Some people, and I think of it as an address, but you know, it's open to interpretation. So say it however you like.
0: Right, right. So I'm excited about that because your voice is just so beautiful. Y'all pull up those t-shirts for me. The Where I Lived Claire Holly and the Beauty School Claire Holly t-shirts.
1: So cute
0: on the merch, though. Talk about a little bit about that Beauty School. Explain that one to me, because I know Where I Lived is the album, but what's the Beauty School one?
1: Beauty School was a song, actually it's probably the oldest song on the album. I wrote it 15 years ago and just wanted to find the right person to record it. It's a song about Dolly Parton and Tammy Wynette. So the friendship between two country legends. And I read that at the end of Tammy's life, Dolly would go fix her hair and put makeup on her. And I thought that was such a song.
0: Love
1: just,
0: it
1: was like, it was, it felt like it was handed to me. I am told that Dolly has, I think that her manager was supposed to show her the song because somebody did tell her about it. So I hope that, it made me really happy to know that
0: she
1: had heard that. But even if she didn't, it's really a fun, one of my favorite ones to sing live. And sometimes I get really choked up thinking about just people in my life that are frail. And and also I wanted to say, Jermaine, that the poem that Beth Ann, I put to music, she had already published in Tender Hooks.
0: Okay.
1: In a series called The Kudzu Chronicles.
0: Okay.
1: And when we became friends and decided to do a performance together, I said, ooh, what if I put one of your songs to music? And she sang with me the very first night on that. I was like, will you sing this with me on one line? How about just one line?
0: I love it. So we're going to get some of that at the evening as well.
1: You're
0: going to get CA. Yes. And let me tell you something, Claire. Y'all pull up that picture I've got of Claire Throwback Thursday. I had to put them back to back. I don't know if you can see it, but it's you on the...
1: Where did you find these things?
0: I can unearth stuff now, but I had to put them back to back. I was like, look at young Claire and then Claire today. They look exactly the same. Same vibe and all.
1: Do you want to know why I'm excited?
0: Why?
1: Because I was at Hilton Head, South Carolina, and I was a really big Pittsburgh Pirates fan, and I wanted to see them in the All-Star League, and we had no television at this beach house, and they brought a television, and I got to see my baseball team.
0: Girl.
1: And that was my expression. Oh, that's so cute.
0: Y'all are so adorable. Y'all are so cool. An Evening with Claire Holly and Beth Ann Finley, Saturday, June 13th, Dueling Hall. Y'all can find them. They've got websites out there. That's where I combed and got all this stuff from. Beth Ann and Claire Holly, both, thank you so much for joining me here on Next Stop Mississippi.
1: Thank you, Jermaine.
0: Thank y'all. And we're walking out with 4124 right now. This is Next Stop Mississippi. Thank you all for joining us on MPB Think Radio.

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1: We're watching a boundary diving into the northern parts of Mississippi, and that's where some of the better chances for wet weather will be in the near term. Mainly isolated stuff the further south that you go. Now, a stray thunderstorm tonight, South Haven, our low upper 70s, and then scattered showers with thunderstorms Friday into Friday night. Friday's high right around 90. No rain expected tonight, Meridian, and we're dry on Friday. Maybe some scattered storms Saturday. Overnight low mid-70s, Friday's high middle 90s. Dry weather for tonight in the Gulfport area, low mid-70s. Limited rain Friday and Saturday, too, with highs near 90s. Some pop-up thunderstorms by Sunday. I'm meteorologist Jennifer Naramore. 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
2: 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I'm Ana Maria Sayer. 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Chapel Roan transforms the desk into the Pink Pony Club. The Lebanese band Mashru Layla plays a moving set of resistance. And Casey Musgrave stops by the Tiny Desk on a pivotal day for gay rights in America. 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
3: Live from NPR News in Washington, I'm Ryland Barton. President Trump says there will be no U.S. strikes on Iran tonight. He says he called off operations. He also says, as he has before, that a peace deal is imminent. NPR's Danielle Kurtzleben has more on the latest salvo and a series of whiplash proclamations from the president.
4: Just hours ago, President Trump had said the U.S. would hit Iran, quote, very hard. But now in a post on social media, Trump says he's canceled the strikes as a result of talks with Iran. He wrote, quote, discussions and final points have been, in both concept and great detail, approved by all parties involved. He added that the U.S.'s naval blockade of Iran will remain in effect until an agreement is signed. This week, the U.S. and Iran traded strikes after a U.S. helicopter was downed near the Strait of Hormuz. Trump has announced several times that a peace deal in the war was imminent, only for it not to materialize. Danielle Kurtzleben, NPR News, The White House.
3: President Trump has named Jay Clayton to serve as Director of National Intelligence. Last week, he named another man to serve as Acting Intelligence Chief, and the ensuing fallout led to the looming lapse of a key spy tool. NPR's Eric McDaniel reports.
5: Jay Clayton is a lawyer and federal prosecutor. He also served as chairman of the Securities and Exchange Commission. It's unclear at this point whether Bill Pulte, named by Trump to serve as DNI in an acting capacity, will still do so. In fact, Democrats sank the renewal of spy legislation that allows the government to collect the communications of hundreds of thousands of foreign nationals located outside of the U.S. each year, in large part because they didn't trust Pulte to oversee the program, as well as other aspects of more than a dozen intelligence agencies. The program is due to lapse tomorrow, but intelligence gathering under the tool will continue under the existing authorization. Eric McDaniel, NPR News, Washington.
3: A new Labor Department report shows the producer price index last month rose 6.5% from a year ago. The PPI measures price changes businesses face before they reach customers. The Iran war is contributing to a fuel price surge that's largely driving inflationary pressures. NPR's Scott Horsley is tracking the impact on the average consumer.
6: Because of those high gas prices, a lot of people are having to cut corners elsewhere. Emily Inlow is a mother of two in Nicholasville, Kentucky. She says cost and driving distance have forced her to skip sending her 11-year-old son to summer camp this year.
7: It feels awful as a parent not being able to like give these experiences to my kids that I had growing up. And it just feels like I'm not doing great as a parent, but we got to do what we got to do.
6: Inlow's 5-year-old daughter is in daycare, and nationwide daycare prices are also about 3.5%.
3: NPR's Scott Horsley reporting. U.S. meteorologists say an El Nino has formed. That's the natural warming of parts of the Pacific Ocean that changes weather around the globe. It's likely to be a major factor in extreme and deadly weather across the planet for the next year or so. This one is expected to rival the record and costly 1997 to 1998 El Nino. 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
9: The time is 5:04. I'm Gaylene James. This is MPB News. Mississippi is completely rewriting the rules on juvenile gun crimes. Starting July 1st, a new state law will bypass youth courts entirely for certain firearm offenses. Supporters argue the move finally gives some breathing room to an overwhelmed juvenile justice system. But opponents counter that law, saying that it goes too far, stripping youth offenders of a second chance. Ken Winter with the Chiefs of Police says this new law changes everything.
10: It's only going to affect people who are involved in violent crimes, and it's going to affect people who are passing firearms down to juveniles. It's going to hold those people accountable as well. So it's a good law.
9: Meanwhile, law enforcement urges parents to have a serious talk with their kids about the real dangers of gun violence. A new report shows many families are struggling with health care costs. Researchers with the Urban Institute say about 46% of working-age adults had trouble paying for health care in 2025. More than a third say someone in their family skipped care because of the cost. The study says even people with insurance are feeling the strain. A new fire truck is now serving the town of Tremont and the people who live there. Leaders say the truck will help crews respond faster and better, protect homes and families in Itawamba County. WTVA reports a mix of donations and state funding helped pay for the new equipment. That support eased the cost of local taxpayers. Fire crews say the truck will make a real difference when every second counts. A heat advisory is locked in through Saturday with the National Weather Service warning it could feel as hot as 105 degrees. Afternoon conditions will turn dangerous quickly, so officials urge everyone to stay cool, stay hydrated, and check on your neighbors. 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
2: It's Tiny Desk Radio from NPR Music. I'm Ana Maria Sayre. And this week on the show, we've got a Tiny Desk celebration of Pride Month. Coming up in a little bit, we'll have a moving set from the Lebanese band Mashru Leila. Plus, Casey Musgraves came to the desk on a pivotal day for gay rights in America. But first, we're going to jump straight into an iconic performance by Chapel Roan from 2024. Here she is at the Tiny Desk with her anthem of queer liberation, Pink Pony Club.

0: was Chapel Roan at the Tiny Desk with Pink Pony Club. It's the story about leaving a small town and finding belonging on stage at an LA drag club. It's really a sentiment that reflects Chapel Roan's own story. So Chapel's from a small town in southwest Missouri and began her career under her real name, Kaylee Rose. Here she is on NPR's Wait, Wait, Don't Tell Me in 2024, talking about her transformation into the persona we all know now.
1: You were performing under your own name and then you became Chapel Roan. And can you tell me why, like, who is Chapel and how is she different from that other person who I won't name?
2: I mean, Chapel is just the drag version of me, I would say.
1: Right.
2: She's quite outgoing and has no issue being loud and proud. It's quite exhausting, to be honest. So.
1: Really?
3: Who are we talking to right now? Like, who is, just so we know, who is it?
2: I'm going to say 60-40.
1: 60-40.
2: Okay, 60-40.
1: Cool. So, like, what has your hometown felt about Chapel now that you've gone pretty big? I mean, you're playing Coachella, you're opening for Olivia Rodrigo. This is
2: My hometown. I was prepared to be run out of town because, I don't know, it's pretty wild what I'm bringing to the table, but it has brought out all these queer people and, like, people I've never met or seen and to come to my shows. And it's made me appreciate my hometown so much more and realize, like, oh my God, they were here this whole time. I just didn't know.
0: Let's jump back into Chapel Roan's Tiny Desk concert from that same year, 2024. Here she is with Pick

0: That was Chapel Roan at the Tiny Desk with California, and before that, we heard Picture You. That show was produced by Stephen Thompson. Neil Tivol was the audio engineer. Up next, the Lebanese band Mashru Leila with a performance that lifts up music in the face of tragedy. 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
0: It's Tiny Desk Radio from NPR Music. I'm Ana Maria Sayer, and we should warn listeners up front that this piece includes mentions of anti-gay violence and suicide. In a little bit, we're going to hear a performance from Casey Musgraves, who came to the Tiny Desk on the day that the Supreme Court legalized same-sex marriage in America. It was a day to celebrate, and that's what we're doing on today's episode, too, celebrating Pride Month. But we also want to make space to recognize the harder moments, one of which came right as the Lebanese band Mashru Leila performed at the Tiny Desk in 2016. The band arrived the morning after the mass shooting at the Pulse nightclub in Orlando. Mashru Leila's lead singer, Hamed Sino, is openly gay, and the band had faced threats and condemnation back home in Beirut. So they reworked their set list and began the show with a song with an eerie parallel to what had just happened in Orlando.
4: This song, Maghawir, is a song that we wrote about a shooting in a club in Lebanon a couple of years ago. We don't really have mass shootings in Lebanon because that's more of a phenomenon here, I think. But the song is about that shooting and its relationship to masculinity and the way gender plays in to really sort of venerate these things. After yesterday, we figured we'd change the set list for today because we felt like this was the only thing we could sort of do.

0: Thank you.
1: That was Mashru Leila performing Magawir at the Tiny Desk. And here to tell us more about the band is NPR's Anastasia Siulkas, who produced that Tiny Desk and has followed them for years. Hey, Anastasia.
2: Hey there, Anna.
1: Okay, so give us a little background. What's the story of Mashru Leila, and why did you want to bring them to the Tiny Desk back in 2016?
2: So, Anna, part of my own family background is from Egypt, and I follow music from North Africa and the Middle East pretty closely. And I just loved Mashru Leila. They're a aesthetics, their lyrics, all of it. And they were incredibly exciting culturally, because here was a band with an openly gay lead singer performing songs that dealt with corruption and inequality, but also joy and hope and love and courage. And I thought it was really important to bring their artistic voices to the desk.
1: So the band arrives just as this horrific shooting happens at the Pulse nightclub in Orlando, which is a gay club. Do you remember the kinds of conversations you were having with the band that morning?
2: Oh, of course. We were all absolutely stunned by the parallels between what the members of the band had already seen and experienced in the Middle East, and then just what had happened just the day before in Florida. And as Hemed Sino says at the beginning of their performance, this song, Magawir, is about another club shooting at this club in Lebanon. But more broadly, it's also about ideas of machismo and power dynamics and gender. And of course, they were grappling all of this. And as we'll talk about, this band was talking a lot and thinking a lot about really virulent homophobia that had been directed at them. So they called me that morning and said, hey, we feel like we have to start this set with Magawir. And I said, yes, of course, it is the only way.
1: So you've continued to report on their career over the years. What have they been up to since then?
2: Well, unfortunately, they disbanded in 2022. They'd faced a really intense backlash, especially in countries like Egypt and Jordan, where their performances had been banned. And in 2017, they were performing at a music festival in Cairo, and a young woman there named Sara Hegazi raised a pride flag at this concert. She was arrested and tortured for that. She later fled to asylum in Canada, but in 2020, she died by suicide. And her death severely affected the band. Haik Papazian, the band's violinist, wrote a very affecting op-ed after her death for the New York Times. And he wrote, quote, in a fairer Arab future, our history books will speak of the young Egyptian woman who raised a rainbow flag at a concert in Cairo. In a more resilient future, we will rebuild our home so that everyone in the region, from Beirut to Damascus, Amman to Cairo, Tunis to Riyadh, Jerusalem to Baghdad, can be who they are unabashedly and joyously. So there was that. And aside from this intense governmental repression, Hemed Sino said the band had received tens of thousands of hate messages online. And then a couple of years later in 2022, they disbanded. I have to say, I've continued to keep an eye on their individual careers. Just a couple of years ago, I profiled a solo performance by Sino, who now just goes by the name H. Sino, at the Metropolitan Museum of Art here in New York. Their drummer, Carl Gerges, is a well-known professional architect as well as being a musician. And the other founding members have pursued really interesting musical careers. For example, one of their musicians, Firas Abu Fakhr, just won BAFTA as a film score composer really recently.
1: Okay, so I would love to hear a little bit more of this performance, but we do first have to say to listeners, if you or someone you know may be considering suicide or is in crisis, call or text 988 to reach the Suicide and Crisis Lifeline. Okay, so let's hear more from this performance from 2016. Here's Mashru Leila at the Tiny Desk. This is Kalam.

last song that we're going to do is called Gin. And it's about, basically, it takes from Joseph Campbell, this idea that reading into archetypes across different cultures, mythology can actually sort of deconstruct the way mythology works. So it draws comparisons between Christian mythology and Dionysian mythology. But it's also just about getting like really messed up at a bar. which is a recurrent theme on this album, but...

0: That was Mashru Leila at the Tiny Desk. What we just heard was Jin and Kalam. That show was produced by Nikki Walker and Anastasia Siulkas. Thanks, Anastasia.
1: Thanks so much for having me.
0: The audio engineer was Josh Robeson. 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
0: It's Tiny Desk Radio from NPR Music. I'm Ana Maria Sayre. We're going to finish up our show today with a performance by Casey Musgraves from the summer of 2015. So just a few hours earlier, down the street from our NPR offices, the Supreme Court had issued its opinion legalizing same-sex marriage across the United States. At the time, Musgraves had just released her second studio album and already had a reputation for bucking traditional values in her songwriting. And one of those early hits, Follow Your Arrow, seemed like the perfect song to celebrate the day.
5: But also, I just want to say that how great of a day is today. It really is. It is crazy. And if I keep talking about it, I'm going to get emotional. But my sister called me this morning ugly crying about the legalization of the gay marriage. And I just think it's insane. And so while we're here, if it's okay with y'all, I would love to do Follow Your Arrow. I think it's appropriate.

legally.

absolutely perfect vibes in the room. That was Casey Musgraves at the Tiny Desk with Follow Your Arrow. And we're going to jump straight back in to hear more from that show in 2015. Up next, this is High Time.

That was Casey Musgraves at the Tiny Desk in 2015 with Pageant Material. She also played High Time, Family is Family, and Late to the Party. That show was produced by Bob Boylan and Morgan Walker. Neil Tivolt was the audio engineer. And that does it for our show today. Tiny Desk Radio is produced by Noah Caldwell and Walter Ray Watson. Lars Gottrich is the series editor. Neil Tivolt is our technical director. Saraya Mohammed is executive producer, and the executive director of NPR Music is Sonali Mehta. Our theme music was composed by Kaylin Ellis. I'm Anna Maria Sayre. Thanks for listening to Tiny Desk Radio.

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5: We have a front settling in that's going to help to increase the chances for a bit of wet weather across the state of Mississippi as we're finishing off the week, heading into parts of the weekend, too. For the Horn Lake area, it's a stray thunderstorm chance by tonight. More scattered activity through Friday. Overnight low dropping to the upper 70s. Our Friday high at 90. Now, no rain expected for tonight in the Jackson area. Our low into the mid-70s. We're sunny through Friday, the high middle 90s. Limited rain until maybe Sunday. For the Biloxi area, we are dry tonight. Looks like for Friday, too. Limited rain Saturday, and then a few pop-up thunderstorms by Sunday. The overnight low dropping off into the mid-70s. I'm meteorologist Jennifer Naramore. This is Think Radio.

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2: We're watching a boundary diving into the northern parts of Mississippi, and that's where some of the better chances for wet weather will be in the near term. Mainly isolated stuff the further south that you go. Now, a stray thunderstorm tonight, South Haven, our low upper 70s, and then scattered showers with thunderstorms Friday into Friday night. Friday's high right around 90. No rain expected tonight, Meridian, and we're dry on Friday. Maybe some scattered storms Saturday. Overnight low mid-70s, Friday's high middle 90s. Dry weather for tonight in the Gulfport area, low mid-70s. Limited rain Friday and Saturday, too, with highs near 90. Some pop-up thunderstorms by Sunday. I'm meteorologist Jennifer Naramore. 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
5: Live from NPR News in Culver City, California, I'm Dwayne Brown. While airstrikes in Iran have paused amid ongoing talks, Israel continues its military operations in Lebanon. From Beirut, NPR's Jawad Rizkallah has more.
6: The Israeli military struck multiple locations across southern Lebanon on Thursday, killing 8 people, according to Lebanese state media. One strike near a hospital in Tyre killed a person and wounded 10 nurses and hospital staff. Iran-backed Hezbollah said it responded with rocket and drone attacks against Israeli troops operating in southern Lebanon. Earlier this week, residents of Tyre's Christian Quarter were warned to evacuate after Israel reported Hezbollah activity in the area, without providing evidence. On Thursday, families began slowly returning following a statement from Israel's defense minister permitting residents to go home. Lebanese health authorities say more than 3,700 people have been killed since the conflict escalated in March, including nearly 600 women and children, and over 130 paramedics. Jawad Rizkallah, NPR News, Beirut.
5: Veterans groups are protesting a proposal to cut back on VA disability benefits for certain conditions. NPR's Quill Lawrence reports the administration says the cuts would save $57 billion over 10 years.
7: There's bipartisan support for a bill to allow disabled veterans to also collect military retirement pay. That's called the Richard Starr Act, and it's been stalled in Congress for 5 years, in part because budget hawks opposed the cost. But Republicans surprised Democrats and veterans groups when they proposed to pay for it by reducing the disability rates for vets in the future who have two very common ailments. Those are tinnitus and sleep apnea. Both conditions are often linked to combat and exposure to toxins at war. Democrats say any offset should come not from the VA budget, but the Pentagon. The VFW says in a statement, quote, "A grateful nation pays its debts to veterans. It does not send them an invoice." Quill Lawrence, NPR News.
5: This is NPR. Texas Governor Greg Abbott has declared a state of emergency over the New World screwworm and its potential impact on the livestock industry. Brad Burt with member station KTTZ reports state experts are calling on all Texans to help monitor for the flies.
8: Animal health experts say vigilance is the first defense from the flesh-eating New World screwworm, but Texas cattle ranchers like Dace Duke outside Coleman aren't too worried. He remembers when the screwworm would show up in cattle when he was a teenager.
9: I've experienced it, but it's been a long time ago. You definitely know when you have it, because it's god-awful smell. It's dead animals. Smell because it's rotten flesh.
8: Agriculture officials warn of a possible $1.8 billion impact on the Texas cattle industry. That's on top of the rising cost of fuel and materials, drought, and an industry consolidation leading to the smallest U.S. cattle herd in 75 years. For NPR News, I'm Brad Burt in Lubbock.
5: Forecasters say a very strong El Nino with warmer than normal sea temperatures is formed off the Pacific Ocean. Scientists with the National Oceanic and Atmospheric Administration say conditions will strengthen over the next several months. That could likely mean heavy rain and extreme flooding in the southern part of the country later this year, with dry, warmer than average temperatures in the northern half. of the country. I'm Duane Brown. 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
10: Sotomayor's new album takes its name from the ancient Japanese philosophy of finding beauty in imperfection. It's called Wabi Sabi. Coming up, the Mexico City duo of Raul and Paulina play songs from Wabi Sabi, fusing electronic music, Latin rhythms, and Afrobeat. It's a mini concert with Sotomayor on the Next World Cafe.
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13: This is All Things Considered from NPR News. I'm Elsa Chang in Culver City, California.
14: And I'm Mary Louise Kelly in Washington. President Trump has named Jay Clayton to serve as the next Director of National Intelligence. Clayton appears to be an uncontroversial nominee. He currently serves as a federal prosecutor. He previously led the Securities and Exchange Commission. But the president's pick comes too late to avoid

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3: We have a front settling in that's going to help to increase the chances for a bit of wet weather across the state of Mississippi as we're finishing off the week, heading into parts of the weekend, too. For the Horn Lake area, it's a stray thunderstorm chance by tonight. More scattered activity through Friday. Overnight low dropping to the upper 70s. Our Friday high at 90. Now, no rain expected for tonight in the Jackson area. Our low into the mid-70s. We're sunny through Friday, the high middle 90s. Limited rain until maybe Sunday. For the Biloxi area, we are dry tonight. Looks like for Friday, too. Limited rain Saturday, and then a few pop-up thunderstorms by Sunday. The overnight low dropping off into the mid-70s. I'm meteorologist Jennifer Naramore. 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